0: glimpse of what heaven will be like. And she's our guest today on Focus on the Family with Jim Daly. Thank you for joining us. I'm John Fuller.
1: John, Sheila is one of our fan favorites, right? The listener favorites. You enjoy hearing from her. She's been at the broadcast a couple of times through different ways, something we call a Hitchcock. When we hear a presentation out and about at a church or something like that, we have a team member that's listening for those and suggesting them for a program. Mm-hmm. And Sheila, you've come through the Focus program in that way. But it's so good to have you here in the studio. Thanks for being with us.
2: It's lovely to see you again, Jim, and to meet you, John. I'm so happy to be here.
1: Just want to get you in early. You know, your life story, which we're going to unfold a bit, and your desire for heaven is so beautiful. I'm looking forward for people to listen and to watch this. Is really inspirational. I know what's going to happen, and people are going to be touched by the way the Lord has worked in your life, the great stories that you have. Mm-hmm. And you connect the dots in such wonderful ways. So thanks again for being here.
2: Thank you.
0: And Sheila is, of course, a television host, a Grammy-nominated singer, a Bible teacher, a speaker, best-selling author. She does a lot of things, and she has written a new book. It's called The Hope of Heaven, How the Promise of Eternity Changes Everything.
1: Sheila, when you look at it in the book, you mentioned a lot of scripture, which is so wonderful. That's what we're based upon, right, as believers in Christ, is the Word of God. Ecclesiastes 3:11 says, He has made everything beautiful in its time. He has also set eternity in the human heart. That's kind of the basis. You know, even for the non-believer, there's something that captures our imagination about, is there something next? Maybe, sort of, we hope. Even the identification that is in our heart as human beings is a clue to God's beautiful creation of us, isn't it?
2: Yeah, C.S. Lewis wrote beautifully on that. If our hearts desire something more than we can see here, it must mean we're made for something more.
1: In that context, though, you look around the globe, look at all the great religions. I mean, almost every human culture has an expression of this reaching for something eternal, something next, which again is evidence that God has stamped our heart for that journey.
2: It's a gift. I honestly think it's a gift. I think we see it as a disadvantage. So we're always looking for that next thing. I see it as, I've learned now that nothing's going to be perfect, which has helped in my marriage. That's why we've been married for 31 years.
1: Way to go.
2: Because you know that But Barry was not designed to make me happy. Mm. You know, I wasn't designed to make him happy. We were designed to know Jesus. And so until we finally see him face to face, there will always be that place that longs for him.
1: And I think as you express it that way, it is the great equalizer of the playing field of humanity. I don't care what your sexual orientation is, what your appetites are, what your drives and motivations are, money, whatever. It is the plague of humanity. If you try to fill that void with something other than God, you're in a bad spot.
2: Mm. Yeah. I think one of the things I was rereading Mere Christianity because my son read it I read it years ago. Then he read it in high school. And it was interesting seeing the parts he had underlined as a high school student.
1: Oh, that's great.
2: Because he's about to turn 29 now. But it was interesting. C.S. Lewis said that there's three ways we deal with this ache, this longing. We either deal with it externally, where we think something out there would fix it, or internally, we almost come to a place of thinking, you know what, this is as good as life's going to get. You know, we just kind of resign ourselves. But he offered the third solution, eternally. When we realize that we're eternal beings and that we haven't even... I was reading something last night and somebody said to an author, and I don't remember his name, so do you think this is your best life? And he said, I have not begun to live my best life. Mm. Until we see Jesus face to face, and then we will never live anything less than our best life.
1: Oh, it's so true. Well, you have a lot of humor in the book as well. I love you digging through a cabinet, looking for something, and whipping your hair back. What happened?
2: Well, it actually was the genesis of this book. I mean, I came across this jar of cream that my husband had bought for me at Christmas, and it was expensive. So I was trying to see if there was anything left in it, because I'm Scottish and we use everything.
1: Well, let me just say before you continue, that was very bold of Barry to buy you beauty cream. As your
2: I
1: husband.
2: Know.
1: I don't think I would take that move, but way to go, Barry.
2: Well, that's Instagram for you. It fills you in on all the latest stuff. But I realized there was a little left, but then I bent my head forward to flip my hair out of my face. And in that second, something snapped, and I thought I'd broken my neck.
1: Wow.
2: I immediately threw up. I couldn't move. And so Barry came up, and he took me. We spent 18 hours in the emergency room. MRIs, I mean, just everything. Mm. It turned out that all I'd done was torn ligaments in my neck, which, you know, is
1: painful.
2: It's painful, but not drastic. But while I was in that MRI and all the hours of waiting, I was like, Lord, there's something wrong at the moment. You know, I've gone through all sorts of different experiences with you. I've walked through clinical depression with you. I've walked through being in a psychiatric hospital with you. But I feel at the moment as if there's something that I'm missing. And so I did what I always do. I dig into God's word, and I came across Hebrews 12, and this one verse shifted everything in me. It said, keep your eyes on Jesus, who both began and finished this race we're in. Study how he did it, because he never lost sight of where he was headed, that glorious finish in and with his Father. Mm. And I underlined that, and I was like, he never lost sight of where he was headed. He began and he finished this race we're in. And so that led me to a study of heaven. What can we know?
1: You know, it's so amazing about the word. It's right there. We just have to read it. I mean, it even tells you, if you're in me, here's the fruit that people will see in you.
2: Yeah.
1: The fruit of the Spirit, right? Yeah. Love, joy, peace. I mean, it's very forthright. All we have to do is read it and know it and absorb it and meditate on it. And that's maybe one of the great tragedies of today. We're too busy to actually read the word that's eternal.
2: I know. And we're robbing our souls when we do that.
1: Right.
2: We're just, because I went through years like that where it'd be like, I was brought up as a good little Baptist girl on the west coast of Scotland where you have your quiet time every morning. And so it's like, okay, well, I read the word of God for 10 minutes, so I'm good to go. As opposed to realizing, no, this is like my daily bread. This is, and also something I love. Years ago, I read a thing by Athanasius, you know, guy in the fourth century. But he said this, whereas most of scripture speaks to us, the Psalms speak for us. Mm. They give us a language of prayer.
1: Mm.
2: And so my dear friend, Dr. Jeremiah, sent me this little book. And he said, here's what I think you should do, because it was the Psalms and Proverbs. Read three Psalms out loud every day.
1: Mm.
2: Let your ears hear what your eyes are reading.
1: Yeah.
2: And that has been a game changer for me.
1: Boy, and again, just a simple practice that brings so much fruit
2: into
1: your life. Sheila, you mentioned growing up in Scotland. You've shared about your dad, and he struggled with both physical health issues and mental health issues and ended up taking his own life, I think, at 34, right?
2: Yes.
1: How old were you when he...
2: I was five.
1: You were 5 years old. And you relate that story to how he changed, how when he had a stroke, I believe, right?
2: Yeah, he had a cerebral hemorrhage. And it was really like Dr. Jekyll and Mr. Hyde. Mm-hmm. Because my dad was my hero when I was a little girl. He was the yes in my life. My mom would tell me to be careful, and my dad would say, no, go for it. You've got it. And so I just adored my dad.
1: Yeah.
2: Wonderful Christian man, beautiful singing voice. But that cerebral hemorrhage, the way that pressed on his brain, impacted his personality. And he went from being this loving, safe, kind father to a difficult, confused, and ultimately violent stranger.
1: And you became the focal point of that pain for him for some reason that you couldn't justify as a five-year-old. You didn't know, what was I doing wrong, right?
2: No, but it's interesting because it confused me as a child. He never hit my sister, never hit my brother. The only person he ever took his anger out on was me. But since then, a friend of mine who's a neurosurgeon said that sometimes when there's a significant brain injury, the person instinctively reaches out to the one person they believe will love them no matter what.
1: Yeah.
2: So rather than it being an indication of a lack of relationship, in some strange way, it was actually his way of connecting with me. But you don't understand that when you're five.
1: Yeah, of course. And maybe if you're 55,
2: you don't
1: understand it. Yeah. And, you know, so often, and we've talked about this, where we share the loss of parents together. Both my parents died by the time I was 11, 12.
2: Mm.
1: And so we've talked about that. But so often when I speak, and I'm sure it's true when you speak, you'll have a line of people that still have great bitterness or weight or guilt or shame because of that lack of healthy parental connection. But you said this in the book, and this is for everybody that would be in that line or whatever journey the Lord has put you on to teach you the things he wanted to teach you as a child. Mm-hmm. But this is so good where you wrote, we will not be judged by the last thing we did, but by the last thing Jesus did on the cross. Mm-hmm. Boom.
2: Don't you love that?
1: I love it because it relieves the guilt.
2: Yeah.
1: Even for your dad.
2: And it's the gospel. It's the truth.
1: Yeah.

0: that you're just not yourself. Yeah. But I know that. And here's what's interesting. I was shocked to learn that my mum was scared to meet my dad again in heaven because he had become so violent toward the end. Mm-hmm. That thought terrified her. And it was only when I ended up at 34 in a psych hospital and my mum flew over to do some sessions with me that she began to unpack some of the pain of what had happened that she'd never spoken to anyone about, because we're Scottish, we just get on with life.
1: Yeah, no, I so appreciate that. And I think this is a good place to mention, you know, at Focus here, we have caring Christian counselors. You can call us. We want to be there for you if you're in a place of pain like that. I don't know of many organizations that will offer that, but we want to be there for you. You can call and set an appointment and they'll call you back and kind of get an idea of where you're at and some next steps you can take to get on the path of healing spiritually, emotionally. And it'll be a privilege. And John, you'll give those details.
2: Yeah, in fact, let me just say it's 800, the letter A in the word family, 800-232-6459. When you call, just ask to be connected to our counseling team and they'll arrange a time for a counselor to give you a call back.
1: Sheila, we're talking about the hope of heaven, and I want to, you know, we're just kind of laying the groundwork a little bit here, but Revelation 21:4 says, God will wipe away every tear from their eyes, and death shall be no more. Neither shall there be mourning, nor crying, nor pain anymore, for the former things have passed away. How does heaven restore in this life that kind of brokenness, to have that hope of what's coming when we're broken here?
0: You know, it's so interesting because I remember one Christmas, my mom and my sister and I are great readers. My mom read everything Charles Dickens wrote by the time she was 14.
1: Wow.
0: And so that would always be in our Christmas gifts. There would be a book. And I remember the year she gave me The Lion, the Witch, and the Wardrobe. And on Christmas Day, I'm reading it and I'm getting halfway through. And I come to the place where Aslan, the lion representing Christ, is slain. And I throw the book across the room and my mom says, "What's wrong with you?" And I said, Aslan died. This is terrible. I hate this book. And she said, "Then you need to read on." I have kept that in mind all my life. If you find yourself in a tough place right now, then you need to read on, because the story's not over.
1: Well, that's
0: God
1: so
0: has promised, not that everything is good or that everything feels good, but God has promised that he will bring good from everything that happens in our life.
1: You know, Sheila, you have a great knack for looking at everyday life situations and applying them spiritually. I felt more in tune when I was a younger Christian that I could do that pretty well. I'd be at a stoplight going, "Lord, you had me stop at this red light so I can look at somebody and point to you." You know, I was just like, on fire for every moment. And I think at times, especially if you've been a Christian a long time, we can start to lose that perspective that there's so many great spiritual analogies every day right in front of us if we can see them. And in that context, you say that you can know what heaven is and that we have a place there to belong. And you related it to a story where your son forgot his pass. Describe what happened and how that became a spiritual moment.
0: For 20 years, I was part of something called Women of Faith. We had 30 conferences a year around the country. And my son was little at the time, so I had a girl who would travel with me so that just when I was on stage, Christian could be with her. So I was over in the arena Friday night, I'm supposed to be speaking, and they have backstage passes. And to come to where the speakers are, you have to have an all-access pass. You can't just have one to get to the bookstore or something. But they'd forgotten theirs. And I'm expecting them over for dinner, but they haven't arrived. So I go to look for them and I find them at the security desk and they don't have their passes, so they're not going to let them in. And Christian, who's probably 5 at the time, sees me and says, "That's my mom, I'm with her." And I thought, the beautiful thing about that is because of Jesus, we have an all-access pass into the presence of God. That if anybody, like if you ever feel the enemy attacking you and say, "Who do you think you are?" You can point to Jesus and say, "That's my Savior, I'm with him."
1: That is so good. Did Christian catch that? Did you parlay that into that message?
0: Yeah, it's funny. We've done that throughout his whole life. In fact, if you walk up the stairs in our house, next time you come to Dallas, you need to come over and have a cup of tea. Then you walk up the stairs, there's this great picture of Christian. He's 6 maybe, and he's covered in chocolate. We'd had a birthday party for one of the crew, and Christian had kind of basically dived into the cake, so he was covered in it. And I was wearing a cream suit that night. I remember because I've never worn it again. And they were about to introduce me, and suddenly I hear this little voice behind me saying, "Mom!"

0: And I knew he just wanted one more hug. And so I knew what was going to happen. I bent down and I hugged him and I got covered in chocolate. And I have it framed because I said to him, you don't clean yourself up to come to your mom and you don't clean yourself up to come to your heavenly
1: father.
0: What
1: a great lesson.
0: You come as you are.
1: Yes. Mm. What a great lesson. That's so good.
2: Well, we're loving the insights that Sheila Walsh is bringing today to Focus on the Family with Jim Daly about heaven. And we'll encourage you to get a copy of her book, The Hope of Heaven, How the Promise of Eternity Changes Everything. And you'll find that book at focusonthefamily.com/broadcast. Obviously, heaven has a lot of different meanings to a lot of different people, Sheila, but in terms of how we see heaven described in the scriptures, joy is a big part of that. What are other aspects of heaven that we can look forward to?
0: Well, I think one of the most amazing things is that I think for the first time in our lives, we'll be fully known. I think every single human being wants to be fully known and fully loved. But we're so afraid if we were fully known, we wouldn't be fully loved, that we trade away being known. And I think of the number of people who are watching this broadcast or listening in and think, if people knew the real me, I would not be invited back to the party. But in heaven, you will be fully known and fully loved. Plus, I think, how cool will it be to sit down, like, I can't wait to meet Paul and thank him for some of the insights he gave us about heaven, and to sit and talk to the Apostle John. I mean, I love him because he's got this great idea of, he got it that he was loved by Jesus. Several times in his gospel, he'll say, John, the Apostle Jesus loved.
1: Yeah.
0: You know, he just throws that
1: so
0: in.
1: Yeah.
0: So I just think it's, and also, I think of somebody like my mom, who always wanted to be a teacher, but had to leave school at 14 to help her mother take care of my grandfather, who was very ill with Alzheimer's. And I think all those longings, I mean, I'm sure there's not one person listening right now who doesn't have something they think, gosh, I wonder what would have happened if I'd done that or done that. I believe that all those longings will be fulfilled in heaven. Artists will paint with colors they've never seen. Musicians will write songs that we've never heard those notes before. And all those things that are buried deep inside of us will come to fruition. I love it when it says that God gives you the desires of your heart, but I think he gives them first of all. The Lord places those desires and giftedness. And I just can't wait to see what that will look like when we're home.
1: You know, in that regard, so often as Christians, we tend to look at living this life with high duty, high respect and responsibility. But the Lord also gave us this life to enjoy it, right? And I think sometimes we don't translate that. We're not the most joyful people, and we should be. Let's move to that theme again of heaven. And I want to ask you about some questions, like, will we know our loved ones in heaven?
0: I believe we will. I mean, I think we will recognize one another. Now, scripture makes it clear there's no marriage in heaven, but I think we will know one another. People also ask, well, how old will they be? I've gone to, in as many commentaries, and, you know, Ruth Graham, who was really like a spiritual mentor to me, sometimes when Billy Graham would be off on a crusade, she would invite me to the house and just kind of pour into my life.
1: Wow.
0: And so some of my most favorite books are books that Ruth gave me. And I studied as much as I could to see, what do people think? How old do they think we'll be? Like, if somebody died and they're 99, are they 99 in heaven? If a baby was aborted, how old is that baby in heaven? But most, the scarlet thread that went through all of them from the 15th century up till now is, most people think we'll be about the prime of life, which might have been the age that Christ was when he gave up his life, that perhaps we'll be 33, 34. I mean, we don't know that, but I think we'll be in the best that we could ever have been.
1: That's a great thought. And again, these are just things for us to ponder.
0: Sure.
1: The Lord has all these things already set for us. But let me ask this, you know, this is a question that people, non-believers particularly, they'll ask, but unfortunately now a growing number of Christians will ask this. Why won't everyone be in heaven?
0: It's the widest narrow gate in the universe.
1: Mm.
0: There's never been a more important RSVP sent out on this earth, this planet. I mean, Jesus made it very clear there is only one way. He said, I am the way, I am the truth, I am life. No one comes to the Father except through me. And so for people to say, well, that's a very narrow thing. But it is, it's the widest narrow gate there is.
1: That's a
0: beautiful
1: way.
0: Whosoever calls on the name of the Lord will be saved.
1: Yeah, it's a beautiful way to describe it. You know, that is true. Everybody is welcome.
0: Yeah, everybody is welcome.
1: But not everybody will say yes.
0: No. And that's so hard. Yeah. There's a gentleman who writes to me once or twice a year, and it's always about the fact that he's still worried that his sons are not believers. Mm. And he's done everything he can. And I tell him this story of when I was growing up in Scotland in our little church, I loved our Tuesday night prayer meeting. Now, there weren't many of us. There was maybe just like 20 of us who would go. But this one man from way up in the north of Scotland, every Tuesday prayed for his wife. Mm. And, you know, he would pray with tears rolling down his face. And she was a lovely lady, but she wouldn't come to church. And I remember asking him one day, Jimmy, do you wonder why God hasn't answered that prayer? And he was quiet for a moment. And he said, "He's never failed me yet, lass. I don't think he'll start now." And it was after I got back from seminary and went to Jimmy's funeral, I discovered it was at his service that she gave her life to Jesus. A lifetime's not too long to pray.
1: Yeah, that's so beautiful. Mm-hmm. I'm always encouraged, especially like an 80-year-old who comes to Christ.
0: Yeah.
1: You know, they've lived it. They know it. They know good and evil. And they finally relent. Yeah. It's always good. Yeah. But it's especially good when a 7-8-year-old comes to Christ. I remember a letter that Dr. Dobson received from a family. And this little girl said, "I know I was a sinner and my whole life was being sinful." She was like 7. I was going, man, what a great heart. You have a story about your dog, Charlie, I think that illustrates this salvation illustration and what happened with, I think it involved a rain gutter or something.
0: Yeah, he was a little West Highland White Terrier. I loved that wee dog. And he had a tennis ball that he loved to play with. And we were out one day and it had been raining. We were in the park and I'm throwing the tennis ball, but it went too far. It went out the gate and actually went down into a storm drain. Mm. And I'm calling his name, but all he can see is this jolly tennis ball. And Charlie follows the ball and disappears into the storm drain. And I do everything I can to try and get him out of there. But there's a big metal plate. I can't move it. I break all my nails, start knocking on my neighbor's doors. And one of my neighbors came out and he said, "Let me get a crowbar from the garage." So he and his teenage son came out and they got the metal plate up. And we could see Charlie, who was about 6 feet down on a little ledge, shivering. And I thought, if he slips off that ledge, we've lost him. Mm. And so the dad said, "Here's what we're going to do. My son is tall and skinny. I'm going to hold him by the ankles and lower him down. That boy's now in my will, by the way. I'm going to lower him down. And he's going to," and I said, "just whenever you get to him, if he barks or bites you, please just hold on and don't let go." And he rescued my little dog. Hmm. But I imagine, it's just my imagination, a day in heaven's courts where God the Father said to Jesus, "I'm going to lower you down into the darkness and they're not going to treat you well."
1: Great analogy.
0: Oh, hold on to them.
1: Sheila, again, I said this before, but your ability to bridge a common everyday story into a spiritual element, a spiritual truth, is great. I think that's why so many people connect with your storytelling and your ability to help us see that connection in this life. Sometimes, again, the busyness of life, it gets obscured, and we need those reminders from people that are constantly looking to say, "You know what? That reminds me of heaven." And it's beautiful. So thank you for those reminders today. Let's come back next time and get more into those questions if you can.
0: Thanks, Jim.
1: What an amazing conversation with Sheila Walsh. And you know, I think Sheila losing her dad at just 5 years old was devastating. I lost my mom at age 9, and it isn't something you ever get over. Sheila has an amazing ability to take that pain that she experienced and provide hope to the person who feels hopeless in that moment. And that's why her book is called The Hope of Heaven, and that's the hope we have in Jesus Christ. If you don't have that hope, get in touch with us. We have counselors who will pray with you, and we have a great online resource called Coming Home that will give you next steps for making Jesus Christ the Lord of your life. There's far more in Sheila's book, The Hope of Heaven, that we couldn't cover today. We're going to come back next time to do a little bit more digging.
2: Yeah, but don't wait to get your copy. When you make a donation of any amount to support this ministry, just request Sheila's book, The Hope of Heaven, How the Promise of Eternity Changes Everything. We'll send that to you as our way of saying thank you for partnering with us in ministry.
1: You know, John, a data point that I love to follow is how many people are coming to Christ through Focus on the Family each and every year. Well, last year, we saw 173,000 people come to Christ through Focus on the Family. That is awesome.
2: It's incredible.
1: I think it's the core metric for us. 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
5: But if we are actually saying, by faith in Christ, faithfulness to Him, here is true courage and true love on display as the grace of God has profoundly changed me enough that I can confess to you my need of it, my child, and have the child know there is grace when they themselves fail. What would it change in us?
6: 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In today's episode, Pastor Brian shares the second half of a lesson from Psalm 78. Dr. Chappell shares the importance of fathers and the example our Father in Heaven is to us. You can find this lesson and many others when you visit unlimitedgrace.com. And while you're there, look for Pastor Brian's book, The Promises of Grace. Dr. Chappell offers a careful look at the beauty of grace and all it brings to believers. These blessings come with the understanding that because we cannot hang on to God, He hangs on to us. Let's hear now from Dr. Brian Chappell as he shares the second half of the lesson, The God Who Fathers.
5: As I looked at this psalm, I was reminded that Pastor Greg is serious when he talks about the calling of this church to focus on children and how we are making a renewed and very special effort to make the wonders of really what happened in Vacation Bible School this week, not just lots of kids coming and not just lots of volunteers helping, but hearts turning to the Lord, which we recognize is true not just for children, but then begins to echo generation upon generation as they fulfill their calling, even as those of you in this church have fulfilled yours to reach them. I was struck by the power of that when a week ago I was at the Global Proclamation Academy in Dallas, Texas, engaged in the training of young pastors from 29 nations. To qualify to go to the Global Proclamation Academy, you have to be recommended as a future leader of a distressed nation's church. In other words, they are people who could not ordinarily afford to be in this country. Many of them would ordinarily not be permitted to be in this country unless special arrangements have been made. And yet, as I listened to testimony after testimony of these future leaders of Christ Church in distressed nations, as it were, the future fathers of the church in those nations, over and over and over again, they talked about the priorities of the developing church being developing fathers for the children of the next generation to worship Christ. It's so much of that that the psalmist himself captures when he says, "We will not hide from the children, but tell the coming generation the glorious deeds of the Lord, His might, and the wonders that He has done." As you're turning to Psalm 78, let me pray for us that the Lord would inspire and help us be such a church of fathers for the generations to follow. Heavenly Father, you give us a privilege even of calling you by that name, that what you have established for families to give relational guidance and respect and a focus on who you are is how you privilege those in the church that you have called to father, either by their biological relationship or by the way in which they help others within the life of the church. You are doing this because you are a father, and you care deeply and profoundly about the souls of your children for eternity. Help us to do the same, to reflect who you are by learning and being what it means to be a father in the faith for the sake of your children. So guide us this day, we pray. In Jesus' name, amen. This last week, when I was at our General Assembly for this church, so pastors from all over the nation are gathering, and I met with an old friend for a lunchtime, and he put me off a little bit when he said, I've discovered a new way to evangelize. And I thought, oh, brother, what is this going to be? He said, you know, most of our evangelism is people telling how God saved them from something in the past. You know, I was wandering from God. I was addicted, or I was career-focused, or my marriage fell apart. You know, it's that kind of standard. I was just going through life, and then this big rock fell on me, and suddenly I became desperate. Now, those are good and helpful stories. But he said, what I recognize is we're always so proud, unwilling to say the dark things, that we always talk about our salvation in the past tense, our need of grace for something back there somewhere. He said, I've discovered that what really touches people is if you talk about your need for Jesus today. Give you an example, he said. On the plane, on the way here, sat next to a lady, well-dressed, coiffed, professional, and asked what she was doing on a business trip. She asked what I'm doing. I'm a pastor, sure to shut down the conversation. On the way to a national meeting. Well, you know, why do you all do that? And he had just a little opportunity to talk about what a church is and how people want to serve God together. And she said, you know, I believe in God, and yeah, I you know, I'm part of a church, you know, back in my background somewhere. And he said, you know what we believe is that we need the grace of God to make us right before God. It's not how good we've done, well we've done, works we've done. It's actually loving Jesus because he loved us first. And then we live in response to that. Well, she kind of nodded, sounded kind of good, and he said, do you know what that looks like today, that I believe I need to be saved today? He said, you know, our plane was delayed, and there were complications. And he said, so I went up to the person working at the gate desk, and I didn't yell at him, and I wasn't ugly. But he said, I'm a pastor. I really know how to make people feel guilty really well. And so to get a better flight schedule, I began to say things in such a way that that gate attendant there would feel bad enough to help me out in a special way. I tried to manipulate her by guilt. The woman said to him, that's what you said? He said, I did. He said, that's why I need Jesus today to forgive me for what I did. She said, I do that all the time. I hate my tongue, and I don't know what to do about it. He said, maybe the grace of Jesus will help. If we are willing to say what God has done for us today, the dark saying that's not just in the past, to say to child and to neighbor, to father, for the sake of Jesus Christ, as a church as well as individuals, that God has worked in our behalf, it is powerful for the sake of the church. And that is why God is speaking to fathers here and says, I will tell you to teach with the dark sayings as well as the glories of God. Tell people why you need God. Is your hope in Him, or is it just in how well you're doing? Because when your hope is in Him, you are giving people something they can cling on to, and then they want to serve Him. It's the end of verse 7. It is the proper gospel order. I mean, just think of how this is said. So that they would set their hope on God and not forget the works of God, but keep His commandments. It's hope first, it's grace first, and then we live out of response to that because we're not depending on our obedience, we're not depending on our keeping His commandments, we are living in response to His goodness by wanting to walk with Him. It's the change of the affections, not the change of behavior that ultimately God is after, because if we want to walk with Him, then we will delight to keep His commandments. It will change us if we are obeying God out of the response that He has already made for us. I listened to a Romanian pastor explain how it became so important to their church now to emphasize this aspect of fathering. In Romania, remember, a former Soviet state, families largely undone by the communist system, so that a father's role and purpose in a home, unclear, unplain, fathers lose hope, and in ways this nation has trouble identifying. Alcohol became the primary escape of a nation. What do they do now as a church with a young pastor trying to establish a ministry in Romania? He said, two goals for our church. Number one, to train a generation of churchmen to be fathers again. Number one goal, to train churchmen to be fathers again. Second goal, to establish an orphanage to father the fatherless. Our goal, he said, is to show our nation our Father in heaven by being fathers of hope. I love that. Being fathers of hope, whether it's in our home or what our church is doing to become fathers to the fatherless, whether it's Vacation Bible School or you're helping in Sunday school. I think of when my family was in such tension when I was growing up, the fathers in my own Sunday school, the men who went to Sunday school class and were training little guys like me, and my most significant male influence aside from my own father was my third grade Sunday school teacher, who was there week after week for me, continued to pray and minister to me even after I was out of third grade. And to say, if we are really serious about this, we begin to believe God is doing profound things through fathers. He is providing, yes, through fathers, support, relational, material for our families, but nothing more important than spiritual. So that when the relational and the material are struggling later in life, they still know their Father in heaven. They still have hope. They still have strength. They still want to walk with Him. To teach young men to follow God by the example of fathers in the church who are doing just the same thing. And I think enough of you know, it's not just young men who are influenced by spiritual fathers. It is young women too. I mean, it just is torrents now of information in the secular research of what is happening to young women in a society where there is so much fatherlessness, whether fathers are out of the home or negligent of their father responsibilities. And you recognize that so many of the young women who enter hopeless marriages are desperate and self-destructive because they do not know how to relate to a man or what a respectful man should be because they've not seen it in their own fathers. Fathers are training not just young men, they're training young women, and they're training generations to come. And God has designed it that way. We are meant as fathers to have a legacy The legacy that God gives us is that our children would not be stubborn in their resistance to God, the first part of verse 8. But rather they would be steadfast in commitment to God, that by experiencing this wonderful expression of grace day in and day out in Sunday school, in church, in youth group, that there are men brave enough, courageous enough to say, let me tell you the dark stuff. And let me tell you how glorious the grace of God is. And let God begin to use that for wondrous design as he brings beauty to your injury for the sake of those who are injured too and believe there is no hope for them.
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5: We are meant as fathers to have a legacy. The legacy that God gives us is that our children would not be stubborn in their resistance to God, the first part of verse 8. But rather they would be steadfast in commitment to God, that by experiencing this wonderful expression of grace day in and day out in Sunday school, in church, in youth group, that there are men brave enough, courageous enough to say, let me tell you the dark stuff. And let me tell you how glorious the grace of God is. And let God begin to use that for wondrous design as he brings beauty to your injury for the sake of those who are injured too and believe there is no hope for them. If we are willing and able to talk in that way, it changes our priorities. We begin to think against the priorities of the culture, which says, you know, if you have faith in Christ, that's just not manly. And it won't be helpful to your career. And it's not particularly fun. But if we are actually saying, by faith in Christ, faithfulness to him, here is true courage and true love on display, as the grace of God has profoundly changed me enough that I can confess to you my need of it, my child. And have the child know there is grace when they themselves fail. What would it change in us? It would change some of our priorities, maybe how much time we're spending in certain sports or recreations. Is there adequate time that our children are learning what it means to sacrifice for the sake of another and not just for oneself? Is worship a part of our lives? Is getting our children to Sunday school, having them in church, not just so people will approve, but for this influence of the grace of the gospel touching their lives and framing their thinking, so that as they're going through difficult things, they know of a God who loves them despite. I think of opportunities where a lot of us who come from kind of difficult father backgrounds are wondering, what does it mean to be a father? We just get little starts at time. The church can help with something like Family Fun Night that's coming just a little bit later in June. Or we get involved with some other men who are learning this fathering thing. by life-on-life discipleship and connect groups. Or we bring ourselves to Sunday school and get in one of those groups where there are young parents learning together what it means to be a Christian parent. And just kind of everybody saying, I'm not sure about all. What do you do when this happens? And just let the church work together in its fathering of people so that ultimately what is happening is there's a mission that's going on through the fathering of the church for generations to come. I just think of that legacy right at the very end of this psalm. Couldn't get all 78 verses in front of you today. But right toward the end, you recognize there's this message that God has chosen David, his servant, and Israel to be his inheritance. The same nation with all the dark sayings, with all the poor design in it, is going to be an inheritance to God. As though God is saying, you're mine. You're what I get after the grace of God has touched you because you talked about the dark things as well as the glorious God behind all that. When that happens, people are changed forever. And the mission of God goes across time and space. Young pastor from St. Lucia at the Global Proclamation Academy. St. Lucia, a lot of you know because it's where the cruise ships go for partying and honeymoons, right? And he said, you know, all the opulence and wealth and pleasure comes into our island, but people never get beyond the luxury hotels. Where he said, beyond the luxury hotels, for those who work in the hotels, it is, his words, not mine, hell on earth. Alcohol, poverty, promiscuity, unbelievable. And yet there he is planting a church. He says, because we have a plan, we are training men without hope, to share their faith, to disciple others, and listen to this, and to teach children to pray. Because when men learn to teach children to pray, what happens? The men learn to pray. And they have hope again. And they're able to disciple again. Because here's what he said. He says the cruise ships come from all over the world. So here's what we believe as a church. They are bringing the nations to us. Isn't that interesting? We think Caterpillar and the medical training facilities are bringing the nations to us. And here is this pastor in St. Lucia who says, the nations are coming to us. How are we going to reach them? We're going to train a generation of fathers who will touch children, who can disciple the nations as they come to us. It is God's great privilege, dads, dads of biology and dads of the spirit, that God is using us not only to win our children, not only to show them grace, if we'll say the dark things as well as the glorious ones, but to reach generations and nations. It is the calling and the privilege of a father in Jesus' name.

0: Hi, friend. This is Pastor Brian. I'm so thankful that you've chosen to spend some of your valuable time with me today studying through the Bible. If this message has caused a greater desire for God to well up in your heart, I'd like to pray for you. Heavenly Father, when you sent the love of Jesus into our hearts by the power of the Holy Spirit, you changed us. In ways that still amaze us, we love Jesus more than anything. We find ourselves strangely at odds with the world and even with some Christians, because we not only love Jesus, but we love what and whom He loves. We love the unlovely, the destitute, the despised, and the forsaken. How did this happen? It happened by the powerful work of the Holy Spirit that is even now proving His presence by changing our affections. We're not perfect yet, but we're on a different path, and we pray that you would help us to walk it. Where we stumble, forgive us, and by forgiving, make us even more intent to honor your Son. For we offer this prayer of thanksgiving and obedience. In Jesus' name, amen.
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8: 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Hebrews 11, verse 1. 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
11: This morning, we're going to continue the teaching series that we've been in for several weeks. We've titled this TikTok, Prophecy in the News. We are watching the clock turn. We are studying Bible prophecy. We have studied a lot of prophecies in this series so far that God made a promise in the past, and they've already been fulfilled in the past. We've studied other prophecies that God made a promise in our past, but they haven't been fulfilled yet. They're still in our future. And we trust God that he's going to keep his future promises because he's been faithful with his past promises. Matthew chapter 24. Jesus, Yeshua, is having a conversation with his disciples, a private talk. And he said in Matthew 24, verse 4, "See to it that no one misleads you, for many will come in my name saying, 'I am the Messiah, I am the Christ,' and will mislead many." He said, "You will be hearing of wars and rumors of wars. See that you are not frightened, for those things must take place. But that is not yet the end. For nation will rise against nation and kingdom against kingdom. And in various places there will be famines and earthquakes. But all these things are merely the beginning of birth pangs." And we've talked about that imagery that Jesus used. It's used also in the Old Testament of birth pains. And all the moms tell us about labor pains. That as the day gets closer, it's more painful, more frequent, more severe, closer together. This is what Jesus said would happen in the last days. And I told you a moment ago, there's nobody in the world who wants war less than a soldier does, except now I should probably tell you the parents of soldiers. But the Bible talks about war and the need for war. Ecclesiastes chapter 3 says there's a time to love and a time to hate, a time for war and a time for peace. Psalm 144 was written by David. Now, you know David as a king and as a shepherd and as a poet and as a musician, but he was also a soldier. Psalm 144, David said, "Blessed be the Lord, my rock, who trains my hands for war and my fingers for battle. My loving kindness and my fortress, my stronghold and my deliverer, my shield, and he in whom I take refuge, who subdues my people under me." Those of you who've never served in the military might wonder, can you wear the uniform of your nation and serve God at the same time? And I'm here to tell you the Bible says the answer is yes. And I've actually staked my life on the fact that the answer is yes. In the book of Hebrews, chapter 11, it's a famous chapter called the Hall of Faith, the Hall of Fame of Faith. And what Hebrews 11 talks about is all these famous Bible characters and how they served God. They were faithful when this happened and when this happened and this struggle and that struggle. They lived by faith. Hebrews 11, verse 1, "Now faith is the assurance of things hoped for, the conviction of things not seen." Faith is believing God even when you can't see what's going to happen. And then it says in verse 2, "For by it the men of old," by faith, "the men of old gained approval." And then later in the chapter, it says, "What more shall I say? For time will fail me if I tell of Gideon, Barak, Samson, Jephthah, David, Samuel, and the prophets, who by faith conquered kingdoms, performed acts of righteousness, obtained promises, shut the mouths of lions, quenched the power of fire, escaped the edge of the sword, from weakness were made strong, became mighty in war, and put foreign armies to flight." Can you serve God and fight a war if you have to? The answer is yes. Nobody wants to, but sometimes it's required. We studied the book of Nehemiah here. And if you'll recall, Nehemiah was a governmental official of the Jews. He was taken captive, hostage by the Babylonians. led by a guy named Nebuchadnezzar, taken to Babylon, which is modern-day Iraq. And later on, the Persians came to power. That's modern-day Iran. And they said, you can go back home. So Nehemiah left captivity in Iraq, Babylon, to go back to Israel. And his job was to rebuild the wall around the city of Jerusalem so it would be a protected place again. And his job was to recruit and train up the construction workers to rebuild the wall of the city. And he had a genius strategy. And you know what the strategy was? He said, you're going to work on the wall at the spot nearest your house. And you're going to work on the wall at the spot nearest your house. Because if you live here and work over there, when stuff goes down, you're going to leave your workspace to go back home to check on your family. So it makes perfect sense. If stuff goes down, you're going to stay and fight at the spot you're working because that's where your family is. And in Nehemiah chapter 4, you know what he told the soldiers their job was? To hold a shovel in one hand and a sword in the other. Because you've got to work, you've got to do your job, but you've got to be ready to protect innocent lives if it's needed. I told you that we study the Torah portion every week. And right now we're in the book of Numbers. And this week's Torah portion includes Numbers chapter 10. This week's Torah portion, the Lord says to Moses, Numbers 10 verse 9, when you go to war, not if. When you go to war in your land against the adversary who attacks you, then you shall sound an alarm with the trumpets that you may be remembered before the Lord your God and be saved from your enemies. The trumpets, the call to action, the commands for the soldiers. There's going to be a time to fight. Later on, same chapter, Numbers 10, verse 35, Moses prays to the Lord and says, rise up, O Lord, let your enemies be scattered and let those who hate you flee before you. We're talking right now about a military conflict between Israel and Iran. And it's been going on for decades, but actually that's not true. It's been going on for over 2,500 years. We've also studied the book of Esther here. Maybe you remember what happened in the book of Esther. She's a famous woman who's a queen. A queen to a king named Ahasuerus. And he's the king of the Persian Empire, the Iranian Empire. And Queen Esther is a Jew. But the king doesn't know that. He just wanted a smart and beautiful, charming woman to become his queen. And he chose Esther. Well, there's a governmental official who works for the king, whose name is Haman, or Haman for the Texans. And Haman, hates a guy named Mordecai. Mordecai's a Jew, and he hates Mordecai. And because he hates one Jewish guy, he now hates all Jewish people. So Mordecai goes to Esther to tell him a plan is going down. What's the plan? Haman had gone to the king, and we read about it in Esther chapter 3. It says, Haman sought to destroy all the Jews. So he goes to his king, the boss, and tricks him into making a decree that all Jews in the entire kingdom should be murdered for the crime of being a Jew. And Mordecai, who also works in the king's government, finds out about it, goes to his niece, the queen, who's obviously also Jewish, but nobody knows it, and says to the queen, you've got to go talk to the king. You've got to stop this. And then that's when you read that famous verse, most famous statement in the book of Esther, when Uncle Mordecai says to the queen about her job to go inform the king. Remember what he says? Perhaps you have come to royalty for such a time as this. Maybe God gave you this role because it's time for you to step up for your whole people. So the queen goes to tell the king. He's furious. Can't believe this would happen. He ends up having Haman, executed. And he issues a decree that all the Jewish people could protect themselves from the attack of the Persians, the Iranians. And this is why there's a story that you might know. Over a decade ago, Israeli Prime Minister Benjamin Netanyahu went to the White House to visit President Barack Obama. And Netanyahu was warning Obama about the dangers of Iran having nuclear weapons. And Netanyahu brought a gift to Obama, because that's what you do, it's protocol. And he gave the President of the United States a gift. And you know what he gave him? He gave him a copy of the Book of Esther to show him that this is not a new problem.
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2: Israel has already been conquered about a century and a half earlier in 722 BC by the Assyrians. And now the Babylonians are the big mean people on the block, and they're threatening Judah. And 2 Kings chapter 24 says King Zedekiah did evil in the sight of the Lord. His dad was Josiah. He was a godly king. Zedekiah was not a godly king, and he's going to be captured and taken hostage by Nebuchadnezzar. And Jeremiah is a prophet who's an advisor to this king. So when we read Jeremiah chapter 49, starting in verse 34, that which came as the word of the Lord to Jeremiah the prophet concerning Elam, E-L-A-M, it's a place, at the beginning of the reign of Zedekiah, king of Judah. So this is what God says to the prophet Jeremiah, verse 35. It reads, thus says the Lord of hosts, Yahweh Sabaoth in Hebrew. Thus says the Lord of hosts, behold, God speaking, I am going to break the bow of Elam, the finest of their might. So God says that God is going to destroy the weaponry, the military arsenal of Elam. And not just certain kinds of their weapons. He said, I'm going to break the bow of Elam, the finest of their might, their strongest weaponry. Well, 2,500 years ago, what was the strongest weaponry that Elam could have had? Chariots, maybe? Archers? But in today's military context, what's the strongest weapon you can have? Nuclear weapons. God says, I am going to break the bow of Elam, the finest of their might. Well, that begs the question, who is Elam? Okay, well, now we got to go in our brains back to the book of Genesis. You remember this famous story? There was a guy named Noah in the ark. God sent judgment on the world, and those who refused to believe were judged. Were killed in a flood. 8 people survived the flood in the ark, you may recall. Noah, his wife, 3 sons, 3 wives. 8 people survived the flood. So the entire world population, including you and me, the entire world population had to be restarted, and every single person is a descendant of one of those 3 sons and their wives, because the entire race had to start over again. Noah had 3 sons. Their names are Shem, Ham, and Japheth. And Shem had a son. He had lots of them, actually. One of his sons was named Elam. So a grandson of Noah named Elam. Well, Elam has a wife and has kids and grandkids, and that whole family tree begins to grow. Skip forward in time, later in the book of Genesis, there's a group of people that are called the Elamites, the descendants of Elam. What do we know about the Elamites? Well, there's a famous story in Genesis 14 where a guy named Lot, you may remember him, he was the nephew of his uncle named Abraham, he gets captured by an army, and Abraham, as an old man, has to raise up a posse to go rescue old Lot. Who captured him? The Elamites. So, who are the Elamites? The descendants of Elam. And God said he was going to destroy the military might of the people of Elam. Well, if that's who they are, the next question is, where do they live? Where is Elam? Well, if I show you the map right now, you will find out that Elam is an ancient name of Iran. I thought the ancient name was Persia. Yes. And before that, it was Elam. So who is Elam? It is Iran.

0: So what did God say in Jeremiah 49, 35 about Elam? That he would destroy the weaponry, including their finest might. And in verse 36, he said, I will bring upon Elam, which is ancient Iran, I will bring upon Elam the four winds from the four ends of the earth, and I will scatter them to all these winds, and there will be no nation to which the outcast of Elam will not go. God said he was going to send the people of Elam, or Iran, all around the world. He would scatter them. What happened? Well, follow me here. Do you know where the greatest number of Iranians live? Iran. Agree? The greatest number of Iranians live in Iran. The place with the second greatest number of Iranians is Los Angeles, California. They've been scattered all over the world, just like God said he would do. And what happens when all of your people who have money and education and therefore the ability to leave, when they all leave, it hurts your country and your economy. Politicians call it brain drain. Your best workers, your best leaders, your smart people, they have ability to leave, so they leave. So the leaders of Iran are worried about brain drain because people keep leaving the country. Why do they keep leaving the country? Because they've got a horribly repressive regime led by the Ayatollahs. But why do they leave? Because God said he would scatter them around the globe. In the next verse, Jeremiah 49, verse 37, the God of hosts, Yahweh Sabaoth speaking, so I will shatter Elam before their enemies and before those who seek their lives. And I will bring calamity upon them, even my fierce anger, declares the Lord. And I will send out the sword after them until I have consumed them. So not only did he say he would destroy their finest weaponry and he would scatter their people around the globe, he said he would send calamity or judgment or disasters upon them. Well, if you read Iranian news, like the one on the left from the Tehran Times, this is from about 4 months ago. See the headline? Over 100 earthquakes shake Iran in a week. And on the right side, this is from a year ago, National Council of the Resistance of Iran, it's talking about all the floods in the different provinces of Iran. So what did God say he would do? He would defeat their finest military. He would scatter them around the globe. He will send calamity or disasters upon them. Chapter 49, verse 38, then I will set my throne, God speaking, I will set my throne in Elam and destroy out of it kings and princes, declares the Lord. So the first half of the sentence says, he's going to set himself up as a throne in Elam, which means he's going to be the king, which means he's going to be worshipped. The God of Abraham, Isaac, and Jacob says he's going to be worshipped in the place of the Republic, Iranian, Muslim, Republic, Islamic Republic of Iran. That's what he said. And then he said, I'm going to destroy kings and princes. Now, if you look on the right side of the screen, this is some of the org chart of the Iranian military leadership. And if you know how these things work, the org chart is made, and then when the people are eliminated, they get crossed off. And I can assure you that this is actually outdated because it's about 5 hours old. Okay, what did God say would happen? Its kings and leaders would be destroyed. But verse 39. But, Lord speaking, it will come about in the last days that I will restore the fortunes of Elam, declares the Lord. So I'm going to destroy their weaponry. I'm going to scatter them around the world. There's going to be calamities. I'm going to take out their leaders. But I will set myself up as a throne and I will restore the fortunes of Elam. When? In the last days. The question is, are we living in the last days? There's a whole lot of people who think the answer is yes. So how could the Lord restore the fortunes of Elam? What does that even mean? Could there be a spiritual awakening in Iran? Let me show you a news article from 1 year ago, CBN. Do you know that there are tens of thousands of mosques in Iran that have closed because no one goes there anymore? Look at the headline. Iran's Jesus Revolution, mosques close as 1 million Muslims accept Jesus Christ. What did God say he would do? Restore the fortune of the people of Islam. Does that mean their economy or their infrastructure? Sure. But what's so much more important than that? Their spiritual fortunes. Their spiritual life. Could there be revival in Iran? Well, God said it would happen. And our newspaper tells us it is happening. But then you ask, has this type of spiritual revival in Iran ever happened before? Well, for that, we need to read the book of Acts, chapter 2. So if you're in Jeremiah 49, you may want to go way to your right to the book of Acts, chapter 2. And I'm going to read you a couple of verses from there. But I need to remind you of something. Acts, chapter 2 takes place after Acts, chapter 1. Acts, chapter 1 is when Jesus ascends to heaven. He's no longer on the earth. So Acts, chapter 2 is the beginning of the body of Messiah, the people of Jesus, having to carry out his kingdom work when he's not here anymore. So Acts chapter 2 begins in verse 1 when the day of Pentecost had come. Some of you know that. It's a holiday. It was actually just a couple weeks ago. Pentecost is the Greek name. Shavuot is the Hebrew name. The Feast of Weeks.
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15: Good evening and welcome to the Job Search Solution, the radio program where we talk about looking for a job, changing jobs, changing careers, hiring. And as always, we begin with a prayer. Dear God, grant us thy peace and thy mercy, thy will be done. And in just a few minutes, Dave Perry is going to be with us. He's our resident retained search recruiter in Ottawa. On top of that, he is a master at knowing the recruiting business. And he always gives some solid information and solid stuff to everybody that he encounters. He's really got a good topic this evening. You'll want to stay tuned for that. We've been lately spending 10 seconds in gratitude. Nothing like gratitude. You can't be unhappy when you're grateful. So think of three things today that made you grateful. Go. Nothing like gratitude. We have a job opportunity of the day. And this has to do with our company. We're one of the largest and we are the oldest recruiting firm in Texas, in the Southwest probably. Been in business for 65 years. We are looking for a particular individual with good sales experience. Our average recruiter's been with us 16 years. The average recruiter in our business stays in this business for 15 months. So it's a tribute to our training program and the kind of following we have and the kind of business that we do. It's a unique opportunity. It takes a particular type of individual, someone that's used to learning on their own and working on their own. And our top producers are in $300,000 a year or more. And that is more than one person does that. There, you can earn as much as $1 million a year in that. I don't like to sell this that hard because people don't wonder if that's about it. But we like a bachelor's degree in 5 years of working on the phone, being personable, with high energy, willing to make 100 calls a day because that's what it takes. No matter what the size, no matter what, no matter how long you've been at it, we've got people that range anywhere from 30 years old to 68 years old. So the age doesn't really matter. It's a base salary plus a commission. The training program is excellent, and we really do a good job of following a solid training program. I was a teacher before I got in this business, and so I was able to make our program really good. And so if anything, we really have a great program. So if you are oriented to it, or even want to think about it, give John Heyer a call at 214-515-7662, 214-515-7662, and he will walk you through the paces. It's a good job. We spend the rest of the time in this session of every evening talking about lessons of the day. And a lesson of the day is the lessons that we've learned from people, from the mistakes that other people make. You've heard me mention this lesson before, and you need to hear it again. I repeat these things because people don't get it the first time. And this is that you have to reveal in your resume what the companies do that you have worked for. I got 10 resumes yesterday. Four of them named the name of the companies that the candidate worked for, but it didn't tell me what they did. Now, I've been doing this long enough where I know lots of companies, and I knew what two of them did. But the other ones, I didn't know. If you don't tell people in your face exactly what the companies that you've worked for do, you're not doing your job. What happens is I get 100 resumes a week, and I go through them pretty fast. I look to see if it's somebody I can work with, somebody I worked with before, or if they know a particular company or particular type of business. And it's got to tell me exactly what you do. And don't use the terminology that might be common to your company, but in reality, that nobody knows what it means. Spell it out in layman's terms. People need to look at your resume and know exactly what you did, who you did it for, how long you did it, and how successful you were at it. If you don't do that and write it out clearly, you ain't going to get to first base. You don't get there. You know what they'll do? They'll turn the page, throw it in the trash can, and look at another resume. They've got 100 of them in front of them. So quit with the fancy titles and the fancy, I got one resume yesterday. It was so fancy what the candidate did that I couldn't tell what it was. Come on. You got to keep it so a high school senior can understand it. Keep it simple. Make sure everybody understands it. All right, we're going to take a short break. Stay tuned. This is Tony Beshear with the Job Search Solution.
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19: 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If you want to have some fun, type my name, David Perry, in brackets, and the word rogue recruiter in brackets, and go and enjoy some of the articles that make fun of me. And put a smile on your face anyway.
18: Yeah, they will. But they're all true now.
19: Oh, yeah. Well, they're all true. That's for sure. I mean, man. But, this guy that I chased and finally got him on the 52nd call, we did recruit him. And he did come and join my client's company. And we did a successful IPO. About a year and a half later.
18: Was he just not interested? I mean, why did it take? I stopped. I'll stop at something like that. Maybe 21, 22 calls. I just figure the timing isn't right and that kind of thing. What made you be so persistent? And why do you think it took him 52 calls? That's pretty amazing.
19: Well, I was persistent because I had nothing better to do. Every day, that was my first phone call for days. We actually had counter offers with another candidate, and I just kept calling because it was just I was bound and determined to get through. And every time you call and you leave a new voicemail message, you figure this is the one that's going to get the call back. And it was just unlocking it. And ironically, we were in counter offers with another CEO we were interested in when I finally got Glenn and called my client up. And I said, hey, remember that guy that I've been chasing for the last couple of weeks, months or so? He goes, yeah, I finally got him. He said, dude, forget it. We've already got that offer. I said, yeah, I know, but I think this candidate is better. And Marilyn should be at your door right now. That's the secretary. I said, she has her tickets. I said, you're flying to Vancouver tomorrow to meet this guy, or the next day to meet this guy when he's back from Germany. And Bill got mad at me. And I said, Bill, listen, if I'm wrong, you're gonna publicly rebuke me. And we both know how much you enjoy that. Anyway, it was fun. But this is the same company where the CEO had the chutzpah. you know, to overreach, we hired the Canadian president of Oracle, the guy that had actually started Oracle in Canada. We hired him in as the VP sales. I mean, it was an incredible company. It was called Simware. It was an incredible executive team. There's no question this was the strongest executive team in the entire city, bar none. And that's what we do. I mean, you know this, right? You've gone after people that you know are very happy where they are, and you just have to convince them to listen to you for a couple of minutes and entertain the thought that maybe this is actually stronger than their current role. That's our job. And our job is to give it our all until we've actually had the conversation. That's what we do.
20: Yeah. And it behooves any candidate, no matter what level, to listen. It just does. Are people more apt to listen? This is aside from our our subject, but are people more apt to listen these days than they have been in the past?
19: You know, you'd think yes, and here's the irony. From my experience, no. Because people that have a job right now just have their heads down, and they're not interested in risking anything. And what they don't realize is that the social contract between employer and employee, you know, was smashed, shattered a couple of decades ago. And now all you have to do is look at the headlines, which obviously sensationalize stuff. But, you know, there are major Canadian and American companies that are just, you know, taking entire departments and going, whoops, gone. And, you know, 6,000, 10,000, 15,000 people are terminated, even though the company's doing well, because they want to go into, quote unquote, AI. You know, not that many of them, including the AI firms, really have a clue what they're doing. Everybody talks a good game. Most employers have no idea how to use AI beyond answering emails and maybe summarizing some Excel spreadsheets. That's the great irony. This business is human, and it's human to human. You know, I have yet to have a piece of technology sell me anything. I have yet to have a piece of technology tell me how I'm doing, what I needed to do, or anything else. Because all the AI does, and my chat is no different, it makes it faster, and it regurgitates and manipulates whatever information it has. But you as an individual have to put that information in. So that's where a lot of this stuff is really failing people. First, because the intelligence isn't there, and the ability to think and create something new isn't there. That's still a human thing, thank goodness. And most people don't know what they're doing. Other than, well, if Fred did it, if he let go 5,000 people, I better let go 6,000 people because, you know, I don't want Fred's company catching me. It's silliness. You don't see this happening across Europe. You don't see it happening in China. You know, the American system, which Canada uses as well, is really designed around greed and more for the sake of more. And that's not going to change anytime soon, unfortunately. So to answer your question, candidates need to smarten up and start to listen more closely and start to ask good questions when a recruiter calls to see if what the recruiter is calling about is really lining up with their long-term plan. If they don't have a long-term plan, well, that's a whole other issue. But you would think that candidates would listen more closely now. It's not. And every time a candidate doesn't listen, and it happens to me too, I'll call back the second time and I'll just ask them. I said, you know, like, are you just scared or are you stupid? And that stops them dead. They say, what? I said, are you scared? And I'll tell them why. Or are you stupid? Because if you're stupid, just let me know. Because I don't want my client to hire a moron. Yeah. I'll have these conversations. I can. And that gets their attention.
20: You always make us think, and that's pretty phenomenal. Great philosophical idea. Thank you all for listening. Christiana, I love you. Let's all pray for world peace. Pray for the unborn. Forgive and ask forgiveness. Stay humble. Take a moment today to be grateful. Pray for those that are needing work. Pray for our society. Join us again for the Job Search Solution.
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0: Shalom and God bless you, my holy brothers and sisters. This is Rabbi Schneider from Discovering the Jewish Jesus. Many of us know the story of the Exodus, how the Lord delivered Israel out of Egypt. And in the midst of the plagues that he was sending on Egypt, Israel was protected. They were living in Goshen. What if Israel's protection in Egypt when the plagues were falling is symbolic of the protection that you and I as God's children will have during the last days when the wrath of God, or the plagues, I should say, of God, the trumpets and the seals recorded in the book of Revelation are being poured out on the earth? We're facing ominous times, but let's be confident that even in the midst of this darkness, we will stay under God's protection.
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20: And we are back, and as we do every Tuesday evening, try to do every Tuesday evening, we'd like to welcome Dave Perry. Dave is the founder of Perry Martell International. It is a international retained search firm in Ottawa, Canada. Not only is the guy good at search work, but he's one of the most thought-provoking guys in our profession that you ever met. And he thinks of things that people never think of regarding search and how sophisticated it's getting or how sophisticated it's not, and both in searching for candidates as well as finding a job. He's written 9 books. I can't believe that. 9 books on how to find a job, how to interview. And he always has some brilliant ideas about what's going on. And this evening, I encouraged him to talk about AI. It is so prominent in everybody's writing, and how it's going to change, revolutionize the search business. And so, Dave, as always, good evening. And what do you have for us, buddy?
19: Good evening, Tony. Nice to connect with you again. Well, we're talking about AI, and you were asking how I use it in the business. And I do. In fact, we've been using it, ChatGPT in particular, although we use Claude as well. But ChatGPT in particular, since, you know, us regular folks, we're actually able to use it. So probably 3 or 4 years now. And I was a paid subscriber from the get-go. Free doesn't work for me ever. The first thing I use it for is market mapping. You know, when we start a search, I will go out and market map. And the researchers used to spend days doing this. But now, you know, I'm doing a search right now in Montreal for a chief engineering officer for a construction company. And I know Montreal well, but I went to chat and said, you know, here's the job description that I wrote, the position profile, and this is what I'm looking for. Give me a list of all of the companies graded by size of the firm, and whether they're public or private, within a 2-hour ride of Montreal. And that would have taken the research group a good 2-3 days to get together. And now I can have that in, about 3 minutes, and then I'll simply say, create a Word document I can download and edit, and boom, it's done. And what this has done, really, is it's freed me up and freed the researchers up from the dreary business of having to do stuff manually. Now, we have an advantage over most search firms because, as you mentioned, I've written a couple of books, and I have been for the last couple of years, we have fed our chat, you know, more than a million words. So it has all of my books, except the most recent one, Revolutions Need Leaders. Chat doesn't have any of that, but everything else we've fed it. So I can ask it, you know, you know, last time I did one of these, chat, you know, what did we find surprising? And it knows, and it'll say, well, Super Dave, because that's what it calls me. Super Dave, we found this, this, and this. And it's great. I literally have a quote-unquote relationship with my chatbot. And periodically, because people are worried about, you know, accuracy and truthfulness with these things, I'll ask chat, so, like, what aren't you telling me? And it'll tell me. You know, are you pulling the wool over my eyes? And it'll tell me. It's quite interesting.
20: You ask it, are you pulling the wool over my eyes?
19: Yeah, I actually use more colorful language than that, but you're just going to have to bleep it out. But yeah,
20: so,
19: because so, I want to know. I need to keep it honest.
20: So how often does it? I'm sure it's not intentionally pulling the wool over your eyes.
19: No, but here's the interesting thing, right? I didn't know this at first. It took me about 3 years to train it to make sure that it only brought back actual sources. And it knows what a source is, and it knows what a reliable source is. So, you know, it's not gonna bring me back to Hillbilly Times, anything written by the Hillbilly Times or the National Enquirer, because it knows that's not a reliable source. So when it states facts and when it gives me statistics, it also footnotes where it got it, so I can go back and check that. Oh, absolutely. You know, and that's the only way to do it. That's for me anyway. That's how I keep everything on the up and up and honest. So, you know, too many job hunters and too many other people I know that are recruiters use chat or other tools to write articles or to write, you know, a thought piece, only to find out that chat, and this has happened to me, calling a couple of my friends going, you better check that fact because it's not a fact. And then I tell them how to actually make sure that chat treats them properly. Because there's nothing worse than writing an article with some fictional statistics in it, because you look kind of foolish.
20: Yeah.
19: A couple seconds, anyway.
20: Yeah, you sure would. You sure would. So, anytime you go to a search, then that's the first thing you do.
19: Yeah, first thing with a client or potential client is client wants, you know, how long is this going to take? Are there people in my area? And I'll do a market map. I have a bank of queries that I've already developed over the last couple of years, and I'll just grab it, throw it in to chat, and it'll pop up a report, and I'll flip it off to the client or the prospect, and they'll go, oh, geez, we didn't know all this existed. You know, what about all these companies? And one of them said to me a while ago, and this is interesting, said to me a while ago, why aren't you worried that we'll just take this information and do it yourself, do it ourselves. I said, no. I said, everybody's got the information. Everybody can have this information. But it's like LinkedIn. You know, everybody said that when LinkedIn came out, just like the job boards, when LinkedIn came out, it was going to put the recruiters out of business because you can find anybody. Yeah. But that doesn't mean you can talk to anybody because you have to say something intelligent for the person to return your phone call, or in this case, even pick up the phone. You know, you got to remember when I did that that Wall Street Journal article more than a decade ago, they talked about, you know, the longest email, or not the longest voicemail thread I ever had, I had to leave 51 voicemail messages to get this guy. He happened to be, at the time, he was the CEO of Motorola Data. And I was interested in him because he had developed an app with his engineering team that they sold to FedEx or one of the other courier companies. And he took them from 50 million to 150 million in the space of about 9 months. I kept calling this guy, Glenn Brownlee. I kept calling him, leaving him voicemail messages, and never called me back. Never. I mean, it got to be a game, right? I was keeping tabs. And then the way I finally got him, and you know this, is I found out which car he had rented for a trip to Germany, and I called him while he was in the car driving on the Autobahn, and you know, that's how I finally got to talk to him. But if I was using chat now, sorry, Tony.
20: Hold that thought. We want to hear the end of that story. time to take a short break. Stay tuned. Don't go away.
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0: Welcome back to Hope in the Night. Once again, if you're facing a problem and would like to be our guest, we would love to have you. All you have to do is reach out to us and tell us that you're interested. You can do that by calling 1-800-917 or by texting the word caller to 70919. Let's finish up this call with June and Emily.
1: Well, my friend, that sounds pretty traumatic to have a detective who's investigating and contacts you. You meet with him and you now are seeing that you're being accused of, I think you said, stealing a credit card of someone else's credit card and charging items to that card. Is that correct?
2: Yes, that's correct. And he said he had been conducting investigation and the Walmart surveillance team, they sent him images of me at Walmart and at the registrar checking out things. And then another picture that he showed me of his surveillance when I was walking in the store and walking out. I did not even have a shopping cart with me. I forgot what I went to grab from Walmart that day. I had gone to Walmart between 9 and 10 in the morning on August 16th. But then, according to the investigation, it shows that the debit and credit cards for an 86-year-old lady were used around 5.05 p.m. And then from there, that's when I knew, and I'm like, okay, this is not ending over here. This is going somewhere. So I told him I wasn't even at the store at 5.05 p.m. Mm-hmm. I was driving my daughter to gymnastic practice. How can I be in two places? This is not right.
1: Mm-hmm.
2: So, and then he's like, well, I need to read you the memorandum. You have the right to remain silent. And if you want to talk to an attorney before you talk to us any further, you have the right to do so. But right now you are under arrest. So
1: what happened?
2: He grabbed my purse. He grabbed my purse that I had on me, and he went back to his desk, and he searched everything that was in my purse, all my debit and my credit cards, all my documents, driver's license, and everything, because I am I'm not a U.S. citizen. I'm from Zambia, Africa. So he came back and asked me if I was a U.S. citizen, and I told him I was not. And he asked me what country I was from, and I told him. And then he went back again to his desk. So he called my country's embassy in New York City and told them that their citizen was under arrest. So the consular in New York, they asked him, for what? Who is this person? Can we at least talk to this person to know what's going on? So he came back to the interrogating room where he had me, just me and him, and he told me one of the consular at the U.S. Embassy in New York wants to talk to you and ask you a few questions. So I went back over there, and they asked me if I spoke another language other than English, so they can ask me specific questions, and I said yes. So I was able to talk to him for about 2 to 3 minutes.
1: Mm-hmm.
2: And then after that, the detective is like, well, time is up. And all they asked me, are you married? What are you doing here in the U.S.? And I explained to them, yes, I am married, and I have 2 kids. And where is your husband? And I told them he is at work. So can you at least give us your husband's number so we can talk to him further about this? And I gave them my number. I gave them my number. So he took me back to the interrogating room, and I was sitting in there for about 15 minutes. And sure enough, an arresting officer came over, and I was handcuffed, and I was booked into our local county jail.
1: Oh, my goodness.
2: So in the evening, because they had taken everything away from me. They took my phone. They took my wedding ring. Oh. I mean, I was literally just wearing jeans and a shirt, of course, everything, shoes, belts. They took everything. I had never had an experience of an arrest before, and I didn't know what to expect. So news broke out, and I guess it was even reported on our local TV that I was arrested for theft and fraud. And that shocked the community. It shocked everyone. It shocked my church family, everybody. And they were just wondering what conspired me to do such things. And some people believed, some people did not. They still had given me a benefit of a doubt. Like Miriam, we know her. Mm-hmm. But around midnight, this was around 1 p.m. when I was arrested, when I was booked in. About midnight, the officer came in and said, well, if you wanted to talk to any family member, you have about 15 minutes. So I went to the front desk and I called my husband, and then he answered. He's like, yeah, yes, I know. I talked to the U.S. Embassy and they told me that you were arrested. Why didn't you tell me? And then I was like, well, it's not something that I thought it was going to be this serious. I just came in here in faith. I did not fear about anything.
1: Mm-hmm.
2: And then he's like, well, I'll see what I can do tomorrow morning. They haven't told me anything about bail and how much it's going to be. So in the morning at 6 o'clock, they told me that my bail was set at $1,500. And at the end of that day, on October 13th, 2022, my husband came and bailed me out. By the time they added all taxes and fees, it added up to $2,300, and I was bailed out. So the following day, since I was arrested, my workplace didn't know where I was. I had not called in that I'm not coming because I did not have a phone. I was not allowed to make any phone calls. But it's just, after going through that, I think God, he allowed that to happen to me so that I can be a testimony to others, because while I was locked up in jail for about 29 hours, I had an encounter with a lady over there, and she looked at me.
1: Mm-hmm.
2: And she asked me, she was like, why are you here? I don't know why she asked me why I was there. So I told her this is what happened. And she looked at me in the eye. She's like, something tells me that you don't belong here.
1: Mm-hmm.
2: There's no way you can do such a thing. And I asked her, why do you say that? So it's just something that made me like ponder, like, I think if you have allowed the Holy Spirit to dwell inside of you, it's going to reject that light to the outside world.
1: Yes.
2: And then after that, I just never saw her again.
1: Huh.
2: I guess she was taken to another cell because her crimes were severe, because she's known for being arrested in and out, so she's like a repeated offender. So she was taken to another cell, and I never saw her again.
1: Mm-hmm.
2: But then when my husband bailed me out, he had a lot of doubts, and I tried to tell him and explain to him, I didn't do this. But he still didn't believe it.
1: Oh.
2: He had a lot of doubts, and simply because he does not trust in the Lord. And that has made our marriage become so, so difficult because of him not having surrendered fully to the Lord.
1: Yes.
2: Yeah.
1: Well, I'm going to give you one passage in particular that will relate right where you are. In 1 Peter 5:7, the Bible says, cast all your anxiety on him, that's on Christ, because he cares for you. And you think about, what does that mean? Cast all your cares. If you were fishing, the fishing pole where there's a line, and you cast that line, there's a weight on the end, and you don't reel it back in. But what I mean by that is, if we cast our cares on him, we do this because he tells us to in his word, the Bible. And there are many precious passages like, be strong and courageous. Do not be afraid and do not be discouraged. For the Lord your God will be with you wherever you go. That's Joshua 1:9. Now, there's something I want to do. I'm going to send you our keys. We call them keys for living, on the topic of anxiety, because you've mentioned that you struggle with that. Well, God is the one who knows everything, and he knows the truth, and you don't have to be worried about the truth. But I'm just going to share that my favorite passage has become typically a passage that nobody else knows, though you'll be a little bit familiar with it. It's in Deuteronomy 31:8. The Lord himself goes before you and will be with you. He will never leave you nor forsake you. Do not be afraid. Do not be discouraged. So I'm going to ask, would you be willing to literally read that scripture and put it, tuck it into your heart, and like in the morning, first thing when you wake up, and then sometime during the day, and then before you go to bed, repeat that scripture, Deuteronomy 31:8. The Lord himself, but now make it personal. The Lord himself goes before me and will be with me. He will never leave me nor forsake me. I will not be afraid. I will not be discouraged. And you know, what I have found is when we claim the truth of God's word, because the Lord knows the truth, and many people are accused of things that they didn't do. But the most important thing is he will be your source of strength. He will be your rock. So again, that's Deuteronomy 31:8. The Lord himself goes before me and will be with me. He will never leave me nor forsake me. I will not be afraid. I will not be discouraged. And then we're also then going to send you what we call our keys for living on the topic of anxiety. Anxiety will be...
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7: Hey gang, what's going on? It is time for New Life Live. I'm your host, Brian Perez. We're going to be in the studio for 2 hours today. 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We would love to talk to you about whatever it is that you're going through. We've got clinical psychologist Dr. Jill Hubbard here in the studio today to answer your questions. Also, parenting expert Dr. Jim Burns, his friends just call him Jimothy, but he's here too to answer your questions. 1-800-229-3000 is our number. And Dr. Jimothy, what's on your
8: mind? That's Jimothy. I like that.
9: Nobody ever called me that.
8: I was Jimbo. I've been all kinds of things, but never. I'm just excited because Jill's here.
7: Yes,
8: Jill's here. Jill is our star. Yes, she's the star of our show. And it's so great to have you, honestly. So good. You know, last week I was speaking at a conference in Mount Hermon. It's a beautiful spot up in Northern California. And I was talking to the people about the fires in L.A. a year ago. Mm-hmm. And you know, all of you followed this wherever you were and probably in the world. But the interesting thing about the fires, my brother lost his home. He played for the Chicago White Sox. He has a home in Malibu because those kind of guys can afford homes in Malibu. It's kind of a rich place. And he lost his entire home. That's another story. Mm. But the interesting thing is, as shrubbery and trees and whatnot started kind of coming back, you know what the trees that came back were? The ones that had deep roots. Mm. And it's so interesting. I saw this. I was there watching this over the, you know, a few months. And again, my brother's house is devastated, but it was the deep roots. I want to challenge you today, no matter where you're at, no matter what's going on. I don't care if you're struggling with whatever issue that we get here, and we get them all. I want to challenge you to dig your roots deep. And I've got an incredible quote by Kay Warren. Kay Warren is the wife of Rick Warren, who's one of the more famous pastors from our life. And Kay's a friend, and she said this, and I want you to hear this. This relates to every one of you. Someone recently asked me how I survived my son's suicide. As maybe some of you know, that was a very public suicide. Mm-hmm. And Matthew was a wonderful young man, and he had a lot of trouble. And he committed suicide. So you can only imagine the heartbroken mother and the heartbroken father, heartbroken people who all knew him. She said, talking about God, she said to this person, I set my spiritual roots deep into the character of God for more than 50 years. Circumstances tried to brutally rip out the tree of my faith, but the roots held deep. I want you to just ponder that for a minute with whatever you're going on. One of the things we have to do, we sometimes want to Band-Aid our problems, but really what we also need to do is dig our roots deep. And Jesus spoke to this in the end of the Sermon on the Mount when he said, we either build our house on the rock or we build our house on sand. And rain and wind and storms are going to come to everybody's life. And I'm sure that some of you who are listening today or who are watching on YouTube, you've got some tough things. And it may be an estranged child. It may be an estranged husband. It may be a porn addiction. It may be so many of the issues that people call. But what I want to say to you is that really one of the ways to get through this, I'm not saying all your problems are going to go away, but to get through is dig deep roots. And part of that means that we are committed to being devoted to God. And in doing that, we're in alignment with what His purpose is for our life. Never easy, but don't neglect digging those deep roots as you prepare for whatever is going to come your way, good, bad, indifferent.
7: Yeah.
8: There you go.
7: Jill?
9: I love that. Yeah. I mean, I'm just thinking of that metaphor and how so often, I mean, it takes the hard work.
8: Yes.
9: And we want the quick solutions.
8: I know.
9: And we want out
8: work.
9: Of our pain right now.
8: Yeah. And it does take work. I was talking about this in my small group today. We're talking about discipline.
9: Mm-hmm.
8: Paul said, discipline yourself for the purpose of godliness. And discipline takes work.
9: Mm-hmm.
8: I'm going to the gym these days. And you know what? We'll be right back.
7: It's a new life line.
10: My husband recently attended Every Man's Battle, and I just want to give a hearty endorsement to that program. Going into something like this, a lot of guilt, a lot of shame, a lot of isolation. 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He returned a hopeful man, and my heart is full. I would encourage gentleness in the way you encourage your husband to bring something into the light, into a situation where people are encouraging and giving you the tools and pointing you to the Lord in a way that is so specific to this particular battle.
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7: 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So again, check it out, hopetogether.com. 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And Jim, really quick, you're going to the gym now, you were saying.
8: Yeah.
7: The music cut you
9: gym
7: off.
9: At the gym.
8: And the resistance actually makes me stronger. So sometimes when tough things come and there's some resistance, you can get stronger by leaning into it, digging those roots deep.
7: Yeah.
8: That's where I was going.
7: All right.
8: I wasn't paying any attention to the clock. You're supposed to do that if you're in radio.
7: Well, it is important. We'll talk about
9: that. That's Brian's job.
7: Yeah. 1-800-229-3000 is our number. And let's talk to Jane in Louisiana, who is listening to us on newlife.com. Hey there, Jane. Thanks for calling today.
13: Hello.
7: Hi, how can we help you?
13: Yes, I had a question. My daughter just found journals and stuff in my grandson's room. He's 14. He appears to want to have a sex change. So they've now, this has become an open conversation with them, and he's relieved that she found the journals, so he's not hiding these things anymore. But she just doesn't know what to do, or how to find him out, how to find her out.
7: All right, Dr.
13: I get it. Resources. that they could.
9: Yeah. Yeah, Jane, I'm sorry to hear this. We just are hearing this more and more about so many kids. And part of the problem is that things that adolescents go through, the confusion in growing up, the growing into an adult body, the relationships with peers, is getting concretized. And, I have had young people tell me, well, they say if I, don't like myself, don't like my body, right, I can change that. And so there's a lot of suggestion that is happening to concretize what's happening on the inside and, change things on the outside. The problem is, long term, we know it doesn't really work. But it can feel like it works for a really long time, and families go through devastating losses because really, in changing who you are at a physical level, you're saying, okay, what God created isn't good, and I don't like that person. In fact, there's a lot of self-loathing mm-hmm. that is a part of it. And so sort of a killing off of who they were born to be instead of learning to accept imperfection and grow into who they are. So I think it's a delicate balance that you walk with kids, and you certainly want to take it seriously. And before you ever, my hope is that you would never do something permanent. But I think you have to walk through this with the child. Let's talk about it. Tell me how you came to this. Tell me about your feelings about yourself. What is it about who you were born as that this new person you think is going to give you that person can't give you? Let's really talk about all the ins and outs, and we'll be with you in this. So don't immediately dismiss it, because it's very real. It's very real to them, even if it seems delusional.
8: Yeah. I love, Jill, you changed the narrative, because I think there were seasons when this first started happening, because this is new.
9: Yeah.
8: And when this first started happening, parents would freak out, and I get that.
9: Yeah,
8: I'd freak out. But parents would freak out, and then they would freak out on their kids, and they would shame them, shame, and, wrong, and whatever. And now you've just not become a safe person.
9: Yeah.
8: What Jill said was, you've got to be a safe person, and
9: the
8: mom
9: daughter,
8: and
9: yeah.
8: your daughter parent needs to be a safe person. And the way you do that is have your freak out, yell into a pillow, scream to somebody else. But with this, you have the conversation, and you make it something where you begin a dialogue with them. Why? What are you thinking? Whatever. They know how. I'm sure that this child knows how his mom feels and what his mom believes. So now is the time to help work through it. Here's the problem. At 14, when I was a youth pastor in my old life, if you would, and my PhD is actually in adolescence. So, I mean, I've worked with kids like this. In the old days, they would cut themselves. They still do. They would have an eating disorder, and nobody thought that was a good idea. But this 14-year-old is now getting, because of social media and because of other things, they're getting incredible affirmation that maybe this is what they need. Well, at 14, I didn't know who I was, what I was going to do. My identity was not wrapped up. I wasn't a Christian, for one thing, and my identity wasn't wrapped up in Christ. And so, you're still looking. So a lot of these people are searching for something that they think is going to be found with a sex change, and it's not going to happen. It just doesn't happen. What we're seeing is so many kids who actually go through hormone treatment, go through issues, they get to be about 18 or 19 or even 20, and they change their mind. And by this time, they're already in a mess. So, make sure that your daughter understands, don't rush this. Don't allow it to rush. Yet she's going to have the amazing strength and courage and literally a discernment to not just be all preachy and lectury, or what she's going to do is push her child away. Mm-hmm. Does that make sense?
7: Let me bring Jane back. Does it make sense to you, Jane?
13: Yes. She's been pretty supportive, and the letter that he wrote her was
14: that he's so thankful to have a mom that's supportive. So I think it's just she wants to make sure he gets help.
8: Yeah.
14: And he's seeing a counselor, but not in person.
8: Mm-hmm.
14: And it wasn't for this at the beginning. And she's looking for her own, but because of finances, it's just a mess right now. But I just figured you might have some resources for them.
9: Yeah.

0: you know, sex change issues, but he is he is really, really good. I've got a book called A Student's Guide to Sexual Integrity that actually speaks to that issue. It's for students. And I always challenge, you know, parents to read it with their child, because a lot of times what they, what the child doesn't have is they don't have a grounded sexuality. Mm-hmm. And so they're all confused about their sexuality. And, you know, like in a chapter on that subject, I say, I call it authority. Let's see, what's it called? Gender confusion, authority, and authority is God's will. And so what I say is, don't make a decision in a rash moment because some kid on TikTok said it's a good idea, but look at God's authority. Right. Without doing with it, and we have to understand that the culture changes. So we're seeing, even in England and other places, we're seeing the culture change away from kids doing you know, kind of a sex change, if you would, or, you know, there's a, there's some big changes happening in the United States. I think we're going to see that too. Mm-hmm. So what happens is, that's culture. So culture, it was big, you know, that was the big thing, you know, from the last 5 years, but what's going to be the big thing? Something else. I'm afraid it's not going to be right. Sweet, but the point being is, don't rush it. I think she's doing a marvelous job. If her son is saying, thank you for your support. Mm-hmm. You can support someone. This is what parents have to understand. You can support someone without agreeing with them. It's possible to do that.
1: Yeah.
2: Yeah. And okay, and so you. To like, this is the long game that mm-hmm. you have to be prepared
0: right.
2: for.
0: Right.
2: And so it's like, right. we're going to explore all of this
0: yeah.
2: for a long time before we would ever take it to the next level. Because,
0: yeah.
2: because,
0: yeah.
2: I mean, and it's okay to say, because a lot of times people change their minds.
0: Right.
2: And I would look at how her son feels in terms of his peers. Does he feel accepted? Does yeah. he have a sense of belonging? Has he had a best friend? Mm-hmm. A lot of times these kids are bright individuals that feel socially awkward.
0: Yeah.
2: And so some of it is just fitting in. And so they find that they can fit in with this odd group.
0: Yes.
2: But the odd group requires adherence, because yeah. I've known kids trying to get out
0: yeah.
2: and then they, you know, then they fear losing their friends
0: right.
2: if they
0: mm-hmm.
2: change the way they dress right. or they decide they don't want to go in that direction.
0: Yeah. No, they do.
2: Yeah.
0: They do. It's tough that way.
3: Jim's book, A Student's Guide to Sexual Integrity, is in the newlife.com store, so get yourself a copy. I'm looking at the back cover, Jim. This must-have book for preteens and teens tackles the tough, sensitive issues of sexuality for today's kids. One of the bullet points, it reveals God's beautiful plan for sex and yeah. sexuality. It reveals God's beautiful
0: yeah.
3: plan.
0: Yeah.
3: So a lot of people nowadays are struggling because maybe they know that God's plan is not for them
0: right.
3: to change their gender or
0: yeah.
3: so how do they fit into that? Because they're thinking, well, I'm struggling with this.
0: Well,
3: I don't want
0: to,
3: God's
0: you know,
3: plan.
0: We,
3: I want my plan.
0: You know, we call God the master designer. So he's been doing very well for many, many thousands of years. So I think what we have to do is accept that he knows what he's doing, and we don't necessarily know. Sometimes, you know, Jill used the word temporary. And what we're looking for always is a quick fix to our pain. And I'm sure this boy has pain. So the pain isn't going to be taken away because he changes his gender. But mm-hmm. and God is a loving God. God loves all people. So he loves this boy. The boy needs to hear what, in my opinion, is he needs to hear what a healthy sexuality is, because he probably doesn't know. And so it's not like he's, you know, rebelling against a healthy sexuality. He probably doesn't understand. I mean, most think about us. I mean, I don't know about you guys, but I mean, my parents never talked to me about sex. So, you know, where do kids learn it? From the internet. I'm mm-hmm. not sure I trust the internet in that place.
2: Mm-hmm.
0: Yeah.
2: Well, and see too, okay, so psychologically, right, there's a killing off of the self that we were born
0: yeah,
2: as.
0: Right.
2: But what kids don't understand is that the hormones, the changes, the treatment,
0: yeah, right.
2: you are hastening your death.
0: Right, right. Mm. Yeah.
2: So either way, you're killing yourself off.
0: Right, right. You know, there's a woman who transitioned and then she transitioned back. And she's pretty famous and she's, you know, on YouTube and all those kind of things. But what's interesting, she said she did that because she had so much pain in other issues. It wasn't even her sexuality issues,
2: yeah.
0: but she had pain and she thought this was going to make her, for her to transition to become a man. And then she got to childbearing age and she went,

0: Oh my goodness, I have a innate desire to have a child. And so she actually went the other way. She didn't get, yippies from her community.
1: No.
0: She got
1: Probably alienated.
0: alienated.
1: Yeah.
0: And so that's the other part that's so key.
1: Yeah.
0: Yeah, we have to be real careful, but I think when a mom does, it's so hard. And the mom and the grandma need support system around them to work through this, because that's a hard thing. And of course, they don't want to talk about it sometimes because they feel shame.
2: Jane, thank you so much for calling in today to New Life Live. And we're going to be here for 2 hours. We would love to help you with whatever it is you're struggling with or what a loved one is struggling with. 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We'd love to talk about that, too. Give us a call, 1-800-229-3000. 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So call in, 1-800-229-3000. We'll be right back.
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2: 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It's happening this Saturday. 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And if you want to talk to Dr. Jill and Dr. Jim, 1-800-229-3000 is our number. We've got a few ways that you can get your question to us. You can leave us a voicemail. 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So we've created these other ways that you can reach us. And here's one of those emails that was sent in. By the way, you can find the email address and the phone number for the voicemail at newlife.com/radio. But Marie in Florida sent in this question. Is my husband right in forbidding me not to visit my children or for them to come home to visit? Marie says, my husband doesn't want me to have anything to do with my four adult children or grandchildren from a previous marriage. We've been married 18 years, and he didn't start out this way, or I wouldn't have married him, but it has gradually escalated after the first 3 to 4 years of marriage. They all live out of state, so I was only seeing one or two of them once every 2 years. Then once a year, when they would come to our area, he wants nothing to do with them, and I am not to talk about them. He says they are rednecked, and those with a tattoo have a mental problem, which he says about everyone who has a tattoo. He said he would compromise and let me see my youngest daughter's family once a year at Thanksgiving. I would have to fly to Texas. When they come to Florida, they're not allowed to come to our house, even though this was the land they lived on growing up, and we have a 5-bedroom, 2-bath home. My husband doesn't have a full-time income, although he works 6 days a week at his own business, but he doesn't take a salary or any income from it. We live off my Social Security, and my retirement pension goes directly into savings, which we don't have to use even if we or when I take a trip. I went to a grandson's high school graduation, and now in 6 weeks, he'll be graduating from Army boot camp, which my daughter expects me to attend, and it is important to me. I don't get to see my other children because my husband says that would take more time of me being away from him. So, guys, what do you say to Marie?
1: And do they have any children together, or does he have children from a previous marriage?
2: It doesn't say.
1: It doesn't say.
2: No.
1: Okay. No. Okay.
0: Well, this is always the hard one because you know, this, we love when people write in and we encourage them to do it. At the same time, I got questions galore here.
1: Yeah.
0: Because on the surface, she's in a pretty toxic relationship with Marie. If you're listening, you're in a toxic relationship with that man. And the way you work through that is to probably get some help immediately if you haven't. You know, why we would ask you questions like, have you gotten some counseling through this? Is there a counselor? Is there a moderator, a mediator through some of this? Because these are your children. And so my heart goes out for you, and I don't understand all of the context. I mean, just I get that they wear tattoos.
1: Yeah, it doesn't sound like they've done anything.
0: No.
1: Right? But he doesn't like who they are.
0: Right.
1: He's very judgmental.
0: Right. He's kind of doing a no contact. You know, we typically hear about no contact with Gen Z kids mm-hmm. or millennials with their parents or whatever. But he's kind of trying to do a no contact, and I don't think that's the best way. I mean, it sounds like they're safe. I mean, if they were rednecks who he was afraid for his life or something, but I don't hear any of that.
1: Mm-hmm.
0: So some things.
1: Yeah. Oh, sorry.
0: No, go.
1: Do you want to?
0: No, you go.
1: Okay.
0: Yeah.
1: Some things are standing out to me. First of all, that he's forbidding her.
0: Strong word.
1: I mean, in a relationship that is supposed to be mutual and you're supposed to be partners, I don't understand the word forbidding. So he's not allowing. They've been married a long time. It sounds like with him not working, I wonder, one, is he just retired or is there some insecurity
0: there? He works. He just didn't take money. He works 6 days a week.
1: Oh, he did say that. Okay.
0: Yeah.
1: Okay. But I'm just wondering about his own feelings about himself. Mm-hmm. And if in some way, you know, reminders of a life before him is somehow injurious to him. It would take time away from him.
0: Yeah.
1: Kind of sounds like an all-consuming guy, like it's all about him.
0: Right.
1: And he's not really caring about Marie. Like, you give birth to 4 children? And Grant, like, you're biologically tied. Even when they're adopted, you're tied to those children.
0: Exactly.
1: And I can't imagine anything worse that a husband could do.
0: Yeah. I don't understand. They've been married 18 years, so...
1: Mm-hmm.
0: Although, for a long time, this has been his story. I know the music's gone, but I'll say it real quickly. I just looked up a scripture that says, submit to one another out of reverence for Christ. That's Ephesians 5:22. Submit means serve one another. Mm-hmm. So sometimes you go out of your way to serve your wife's need of seeing those children.
2: Yeah.
0: Yeah.
2: Mm-hmm.
0: I'm not sure.
1: Mm-hmm. But I agree. They need to get some help.
0: Yeah.
1: This is a marital issue.
0: Yeah, it really is. Mm-hmm.
2: Intimacy and marriage would be good for you guys to attend. We will be right back on New Life Live.
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12: Hi.
2: Hello.
12: Hi.
2: What's going on? How can we help you?
12: Well, I have two adult grown sons, and they have families of their own. And the one, though, has seven children, bio, and then he married a gal that has two children. So that's 10. And I have another grandchild from my other son, so I have a total of 10. But anyway, I have reached out, and my husband and I both would love nothing more. We're going into our retirement. We'd love nothing more than to have a relationship with our teenage and adult grandchildren, but it just seems like they just don't have time for us.
2: Mm.
12: And we're having a hard time dealing with this.
2: Do they live locally? Are they spread across the nation or what?
12: Oh, no. And that might be part of the problem. We're self-employed, and both of my sons work in the business. And we're only like 5 miles away each direction.
2: Mm.
1: From all of your grandkids?
12: Yeah.
1: So this is an issue with the grandkids, not necessarily right. the parents, like your sons.
12: Right. They don't come over to visit. They don't call. They don't text. When it's birthdays, you know, they did come over. My husband's birthday was July 4th, and they did come over, but you could tell that some of them didn't really want to be there, so they kind of left earlier. But I don't know what, I don't, it's very hurtful.
1: Yeah.
12: I have wept many tears over this.
1: I bet, Susan.
12: I don't know how to deal with it.
1: Susan, what's the age range of your grandkids?
12: The oldest is 28, and the youngest is 14.
1: Is what?
2: 14?
1: Huh.
12: 14. Okay. And then I have 4 great-grandchildren as well.
1: Okay, and when the kids were little, mm-hmm. did you have more relationship with them?
12: I did, because this son that had the 7 children went through a horrendous divorce with his wife because she was an alcoholic and stealing money and whatnot. And so they were divorced. I had to be the caretaker for the children then that were left in the home. And I feel like that's why I feel so bonded to them, but now sure. they don't feel bonded to me. I don't know if it's their ages, you know, that I don't know. I can't figure it out.
1: Well, I do.
12: I have other friends that tell me, well, you need to be the one to reach out to them. You need to call them. And, you know, I don't know.
1: I do think age does play a role. I mean, little kids are very loving with grandparents. And you can do no wrong. But you are also kind of thrown into the mom role. And now as they're getting right. older, they're focused on their lives and their right. friends and their activities. So right. one of the things is that I always say is that, like, we as moms, we make our kids feel young. And so when they're trying to feel big and grown up, they don't always want to feel young. Mm-hmm. So there's a natural pushing away and moving out into the world. And you have to be, I always warn people, you have to kind of grow with the kids. It's because we get so much affection from little kids, there's a tendency to want to hold on to that time period. Oh, remember when you were so cute and little and we did this and that. And they don't always like that. That's not where they're at now. I mean, once in a while. But so grandparents have to grow with the kids, and you have to show interest in them. And it's not that, I mean, I don't know how your grandkids feel, and I don't know if there's anything that's happened that would cause them to push away from you. But kids, as they grow up, they internalize their parents and their grandparents. So they hold us on the inside, and they often forget to connect with us on the outside. And we still want ongoing relationship. So right. more of the burden is on you, Susan, because you care more in that way. The need is greater for you than it is for them, because maybe they've already gotten a lot of good from you. And so it's nice to see grandparents once in a while, but their life, their friends are important. And I don't know how your sons, what they do to encourage the contact or not. And also we have to remember that 7 of these kids had an alcoholic mom, right? Mm-hmm. Is that what right. you're saying? So.
12: Yeah.
0: That's good insight.
1: Right. The alcoholic mom, when a mom is an alcoholic, it does a number on kids and can really cause them to be more detached and feel like, you know, home isn't necessarily a safe place.
0: Yeah. Wow.
12: Okay.
0: I think that's great insight when you talk about, you know.
12: Yeah.
0: Go ahead. No, you go ahead, Susan.
12: This son that has the 7 children, he remarried a woman, and she's totally different than the first wife, and she kind of, I don't know, I guess I feel like I have to step back. When they first got married 5 years ago, I determined I was going to step back and let them have their own family. I wasn't going to be the mom figure, you know, mm-hmm. and she has taken over, and I guess there's still things that my grandchildren do. For an example, they went to the county fair and they posted pictures. And I swear to God, the way they were dressed, we are believing, a believing family. We raised our sons to, you know, they love the Lord. And when I saw those pictures, I just got sick in my stomach. But somebody said, well, that's not your role, though. You can't speak into their lives any longer because you're not their mother. You never were.
1: You're kind of the displaced mom, Susan.
12: Yeah, yeah.
1: And that's a hard role. You were there when you were needed. And now, sorry, we don't need you anymore. And this new mom and these new ages, right? It's a whole different chapter of life. And it can really feel like you were discarded. And that feels very hurtful.
12: That is. And that's exactly how I feel.
1: Yeah. And it's really about them growing, embracing their new family, not discarding you, but they just don't need you in the same ways they once did. And that's something you're having to mourn and grieve.
12: Right, right.
0: Susan, they still need you. They need you as grandma.
1: They do.
0: And grandmas come alongside and they cheer them on. And for the 14-year-old, I don't know if it's a boy or a girl, but if they have an event, a dance recital, a game, you know, grandma can sit there and probably might not even have interest in whatever the sporting event was or whatever it was, but grandma cheers them on. So grandma cheers them on. Grandma slips them a $10 Starbucks card to the older ones, you know, play that role. Be what I call the party time grandma. And as much as it drives you nuts how they're dressing or whatever, you just let that go. And, you know, as much, I understand you got to have conversations with your friends about that because it's harmful what's going on there. But you may have to change your role, and you're now not the mom because you kind of were the mom. And when it hit me when Jill said the discarded mom, because you played such a prevalent and important role. And so that they don't now know, they don't know you as grandma. They know you as, you know, the surrogate mom for a while. And so, you know, play the grandma role and, you know, pick at them one at a time, and don't expect a 14-year-old to a, you know, 20-something-year-old to probably spend a whole lot of time stopping by. I wish I would have done that with my grandmother, and I probably didn't. I love this lady.
1: Mm-hmm.
0: She was the party time grandma. But she came our way. And when she was there, I was glad to see her, but I didn't spend a lot of time. I was too busy with my friends and whatnot. But she played a significant role. As I look back, she was one of the most influential people in my life. But you can do that. But you've got to reinvent your relationship.
1: Yes, exactly. You have to change your expectations too, Susan. You will do way more of the giving, and you will receive a lot less for now. But they will get older.
0: Yeah.
2: Would Doing Life with Your Adult Children be a good book?
0: Yeah.
2: You could get that in the newlife.com store. 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It's break time. 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
13: Contests are open to legal residents of the continental United States 18 years of age or older unless otherwise specified. Except employees, their parent, affiliate, subsidiary, or successor companies, advertising and promotion agencies, contest prize suppliers, participating advertisers, sponsors, and immediate family members of anyone so employed. Contest entries must include entrant's name, address, and daytime and evening telephone numbers. When individual contests require, birth date will also have to be included. One winner per household. Listeners can only win one contest, including but not limited to phone-in, email, internet, or postal entry once every 60 days. In the event of contest requiring telephone or fax entries, sponsors are not responsible for the inability of caller to complete the call within specified time, whether due to telephone equipment malfunctions, disconnections, busy lines, or other circumstances. Only calls to the designated telephone number will be eligible to win. In the event of contest requiring mail entries, postal, or electronic, sponsors are not responsible for the timeliness of delivery or electronic malfunctions that may affect the delivery or content of the entry. Neither are they responsible for misdirected, illegible, postage due, or lost mail. Decision of the judges is final. All participants agree to be bound by these rules. Void where prohibited by law. All federal, state, and local laws and regulations apply. Prizes are specified within individual contest rules. Prizes are non-transferable and non-exchangeable. No substitution or cash equivalent will be made. Reserves the right to substitute a prize of equal or greater value if the awarded prize is unavailable for any reason. Winners agree to come by the station to provide proof of age and identity, photo identification a must, and to execute an affidavit of eligibility, indemnification, and release within 30 days of winning. Prizes can be mailed so long as winner completes a mail release form and also provides a copy of photo identification. Failure to comply will result in forfeiture of prize. Unclaimed prizes will not be awarded. All federal, state, and local laws and regulations apply. All federal, state, and local taxes are the sole responsibility of the winner. Participation constitutes permission without any further obligation to the contest winner to use winner's name, voice, address, and likeness for promotional purposes. Additional rules or eligibility requirements may be announced on air, provided on the website, or may be attained by sending a self-addressed stamped envelope with the identity of the contest inquiry to 6400 North Beltline Road, Suite 110, Irving, Texas, 75063.
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15: Hi.
2: Hello. How can we help you?
15: I have a 10-year-old granddaughter who thinks she is a Therian, and then she likes girls.
2: Okay, what is a Therian? Yeah. Because I'm not always up on these things.
15: My understanding is that they think they're animals, the spirit of an animal or an animal. She's walked and crawled in odd behaviors on the ground.
2: Does she dress in costume, like a furry or something? I've heard of a furry. Is that the same thing?
15: Well, it's like, no. Is it the same? Yeah, they don't consider themselves furries.
2: Oh, okay.
15: But she will wear ears mm-hmm. in her hair and has, what? And has, and wears a tail.
2: Mm-hmm.
1: Okay. What grade is she in?
15: Fifth. Yeah.
2: Fifth grade, 10 years old, thinks she's a Therian, and you said she says she likes girls.
15: Uh-huh. And my response, I listened to the callers before, and I'm, you know, the last one I also identify with, but the whole concept of their sexuality. And I said to her, you know, God made Adam and Eve, not Adam and Steve. That's all I know. And I know that these kids are being pushed into all kinds of weird stuff. I said, when I was a young girl, if I said I had a girlfriend, it meant I had a friend who was a girl. It didn't mean that I had a girlfriend, like mm-hmm. a boyfriend.
2: Mm-hmm.
15: So I don't know if I'm talking in the right direction. She kind of opens up, and then I don't hear from her.
2: What's your main question for us today? How can we
15: help how do I help her?
2: Yeah.
15: She is not a believer. You talk about kids who come from a believing mm-hmm. household. Well, what about the kids who don't?
0: Right. Yeah. Mm-hmm. Well, I think there's a couple things you can do, and I love your heart for your granddaughter. And the fact is that what we do is we sometimes don't want to stay in the story, but stay in her story. She's 10. that means she's being influenced by a group of kids, or she's being influenced online. And boy, 10 is young to be influenced online, but she probably has access to online stuff. Yeah. So she's been influenced by a group that for some reason she identifies with. But if you think about it, like when I was 10, I listened to a certain style of music that I didn't listen to when I was 12 because my identity had changed. When I was 10, I wanted to be a professional athlete. And by the time I was 12, I wanted to be something else. So one of the things is she's searching, she has an identity, and the primary task of like say 10 to even up to 18-year-olds is to find their identity. And that's a big deal in writing when you write about adolescence. And 10, interesting enough, she's pre-adolescent, but she's really close. And so she has found an identity in something that we all would look at it and go, well, that's a little bizarre. But the truth of the matter is she's got people around her who's probably going, oh, how cool, you are identifying as, you know, this particular animal. And then she also has kids. I mean, she's 10. She doesn't even, she's not even in full puberty yet in terms of her relationship.
15: Say it again. She's already has a menstrual cycle.
0: Okay.
1: Yeah, that's starting, right.
0: And that's happening younger. You're exactly right. But still, well, then she is in puberty. I mean, she's at least in the process of puberty, of course. And what that means is that she's just trying to figure out who she is. So sometimes grandma can do an even more effective job than mom and dad at just, you know, showing love and understanding, but also understand that she's probably not going to identify as an animal and where, you know, and there are people who do this, but very few, but who, and where, you know, the ears and the tail when she's 14 or 15. And actually, she may meet a boy when she gets a little older at even 13, 14, or 15, and she may go, you know what, I don't like girls anymore. I like girls the way you describe liking girls. My girlfriend is my friend. So stay in the story. This is when we stay in the story, and, you know, don't just be that safe person. Don't be the person, as much as you want to just, you know, say, are you kidding me? You know, be that person who can kind of be that loving, you know, grandma who can help her through the process. So one day she looks back and go, wow, my grandmother really helped me because I was really goofy when I was 10 and now I'm doing better. Do you see what I'm saying?
15: How about parents who are like accepting or trying not to make it, they're trying not to make a big deal out of it. But the mom tends to be like, I said to her, what are you doing on the ground? And then the mom goes, oh, well, that's exercise. And that's before I knew the whole story.
0: Yeah.
15: And it helps with your abs. And I'm thinking to myself, no, it's hurting her wrists, if anything.
0: Yeah.
15: No.
1: Yeah. Mm-hmm.
0: Well, it sounds like mom's enabling this behavior a little bit.
15: Yeah.
0: That's always hard.
15: Yeah. So I'm like, okay. And then dad's like, okay. I'm going to accept this, but I'm not going to accept that. Trying not to push her away.
1: Right. And so then everybody gets fearful. So it's either the over-anxious trying to shut it down, or it's the fearful walking on eggshells.
0: Yeah,
1: right? And I think you have to be somewhere in the middle.
0: Yeah.
1: I think you're right. It used to be that kids could try on different personas, and nobody had a fear that they would stay that way forever.
0: Right.
1: So with this kind of behavior, she's, again, the friend group, going fifth grade, friend group becomes very important. Girls mature at different rates. Okay, she's already had a menstrual cycle. This may or may not be sexual, depending on maybe some of the influences around her. I think that you can be curious about it. Well, tell me what it's like, and what do you guys play? And even say, you know, I know, like for instance, when my daughter was this age, there were a group of girls that she called them the pony girls. And I go, what do you mean the pony girls? She goes, oh, Mom, they think they're ponies, and they act like ponies all the time, and they're really immature.
0: Right.
1: Okay, well, that was their form of play, and those girls to this day are not ponies.
15: Right.
1: And so it's where she's finding acceptance. So the more you can get her talking about it so she can hear herself, so that she can know what she thinks and believes, the better. And yet it's okay to kind of question, I'm trying to understand that. Like, be curious, not condemning. I'm trying to understand that. That doesn't completely make sense to me. Right. And then, you know, have a dialogue and have ongoing dialogue with her.
2: And it could be as she's answering these questions from Grandma that it makes her think.
1: Oh, yes.
2: Why do I think I'm...
1: But she has to first feel acceptance. You love her and accept her no matter what.
0: Right.
1: But you're curious about this new thing. We didn't have Therians when I was little. Tell me about them.
2: Yeah. All right, April, thanks for your phone call today. We're going to be in the studio for another hour. If you're on hold right now, stay on hold. We'll get to you in just a moment here at New Life Live.
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17: During the War for Independence, General George Washington, the man we refer to today as the father of our country, led American troops through military defeat after defeat. And in the bitter winter of 1777, he wrote this somber note to a friend in Philadelphia. Quote, "You might have tracked our army from White Marsh to Valley Forge by the blood on their feet," end of quote. Many soldiers continued to march through the deep snows of Pennsylvania without shoes. Others suffered from disease, hunger, and freezing conditions. Nearly 2,000 of Washington's men died. Yet George Washington did not lose faith. Amid the hardship, loss, and uncertainty of Valley Forge, he turned to God in prayer. At a time when our nation once again faces division and uncertainty, may we follow Washington's example, kneeling humbly, praying faithfully, and asking God to guide the future of America.
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9: Now, we should not be surprised as Bible students at the increasing number of natural disasters today. You'll recall that Jesus predicted, Luke chapter 21, that there would be a rise of natural disasters before his return. Luke 21, verse 11. And great earthquakes shall be in diverse places. There'll be famines and pestilences. And notice this phrase, fearful sights, great signs, this is Luke 21, 11, shall there be from heaven. If ever there was a fearful sight from heaven, it was the approach of Hurricane Ian coming rapidly into places like Sarasota, Florida, and the Florida coast. That certainly was a fearful sign in heaven. But then if you look further down in that chapter, Luke 21 at verse 25, there'll be signs in the sun, moon, and stars. On earth, there'll be distress of nations. And I was interested in this last phrase, with perplexity, the sea and the waves roaring. Did we experience a disaster in Florida that was very unlike many other disasters ever to hit the coast of America? But do you know Hurricane Ian was not the most devastating storm that ever hit the American coast? In 1938, September 21, the New England hurricane was one of the most deadly and most destructive tropical storms that ever hit America. It made landfall in Long Island, New York, proceeded to devastate New England. The storm formed off the coast of Africa on September 9. But on September 21, it approached the American coast. Now, it's estimated, now get this, it's estimated that that one hurricane in 1938 killed more than 700 people. Some 57,000 homes were destroyed, and it did over $5 billion worth of damage, if you estimate that in American currency. Now, in September of 1938, there was a man that lived on Long Island. You have to understand that in those days, we did not have the weather forecasting ability that we do today. We can pretty well know when a hurricane is coming today. But in those days, people depended on what was known as barometers. And so some of you are old enough to remember that. And this man had ordered a very expensive barometer, very fine barometer. And it came to his home on September 21, 1938, before the hurricane hit. And he saw it, and the needle was on hurricane. He looked at that barometer. He shook it. He shook it again. He shook it again. And he said, I paid so much money for this barometer, and it's faulty. There is no hurricane coming. He packaged it up and wrote a scathing letter to the company that sold him the barometer. He said, I paid all that money, and you sold me this cheap piece of junk. He said, look, he said, you need to return my money. He drove to work. The clouds darkened. The wind began to blow. The rain began to pound down. By the time he could make his way back to his house after the storm, it was gone, and his precious barometer was no longer there. What was this man's problem? His man's problem was very simple. He refused to accept the readings on the barometer. He trusted his own judgment. He didn't recognize that there were storm clouds on the horizon. Now, of course, back there in 1938, they didn't have those sophisticated methods of tracking hurricanes. The only thing this man had was the barometer, and he refused to accept its leading, its guidance, refused to accept its readings. The needle on the barometer of time is pointing to hurricane warnings on the horizons of this world. We are told through divine inspiration that a storm is coming, relentless in its fury. And again, the question is raised, are we prepared to meet it? There's a fascinating statement in a book called Child Guidance on page 555. And it says, a storm's coming, relentless in its fury, and we are to prepare to meet it. Then this last couple sentences, we who know the truth should be preparing for what is to come upon the world as an overwhelming surprise. Is most of the world aware of what's soon to happen? Not at all. This week, I spent time looking through Scripture on statements on time. There's one thing that nobody has any more than you do today, and that's time. However wealthy an individual is, they may have more money than you do. They may have more homes than you do. They may have more clothes in their closet than you do, but they have no more what? Time than we have. Looking at the coming of Jesus and going through Scripture and looking at the concept of time in Scripture, what instruction does the Bible give us? We begin in Romans, the 13th chapter. Four passages we're going to study about time. We are beginning there with verse 11. The first principle is this: understanding where we are in the stream of time is vital. Understanding where we are in the stream of time is of paramount importance. Understanding where we are in the stream of time is priority. Romans, the 13th chapter, verse 11. And that knowing the time. Now notice what Scripture does not say. It does not say guessing about the time. It's no maybe, perhaps, I think so. Knowing the time. Now it is what? High time to wake out of sleep. For now is our salvation nearer than when we believed. Now, understanding this matter of time and where we are in the stream of time is essential for the preparation for the coming of Jesus. There are three main chapters in the New Testament that have to do with the signs of the times: Matthew 24, Luke 21, and Mark 13. Now, that should prompt us and get our attention immediately. Why? Because if the New Testament writers, Matthew, Mark, and Luke, in those Gospels, if they, each one, devote an entire chapter to the signs of the times, it must be important that we understand them. Now, many of us are familiar with those signs of the end. There is an aspect, they are certainly, the Bible talks about false Christs and false prophets. It talks about wars and rumors of wars. Talks about conflict among the nations, famines, pestilence, earthquakes, natural disasters, rising crime and violence, lawlessness, deterioration of the family unit. Now, here's the question, though. Haven't these things been present for 2,000 years? Haven't we had famines for 2,000 years since the time that these signs were given? Haven't there been wars for 2,000 years? Hasn't there been crime in the streets? Why is it that this generation could be unique if those signs existed down through the centuries? What is different about this generation? There is an aspect that distinguishes this generation from any other, and here's what it is. Before the last century, before the 20th century, the wars, famines, pestilences, natural disasters, and economic woes were largely events isolated to different parts of the world. They were largely local events. You might have a famine in a country in Africa. You might have a war in a country in Europe. But these were very isolated events. They were largely local, involving a country, a community, group of countries. But today, they are global. Let me give you an example, a few examples. Take COVID pandemic that we've just gone through. Was that isolated to one country? Not at all. It was a global pandemic. It impacted our entire planet. Consider the threat of nuclear war. Vladimir Putin is rattling the saber of nuclear attack. Nuclear war would infect the entire planet. If you look back 100 years ago, that never, ever could have happened. Think about the oil crisis and rising gas prices. A country that most of us have never, ever visited, and I would say many of us couldn't even put our finger on that on the map in Saudi Arabia, that produces oil. That country, when they raise oil prices, it impacts you here in Haymarket in your gas prices, and it impacts food prices. So today, we're living in a global community. Think about, for example, fluctuating exchange rates in the currencies, how they impact the world. Think about it this way. China is 7,000 miles from the California coast, about 10,000 miles from us. But the Chinese government makes a decision on the price of clothes. We import them. They make a decision on the price of electronic goods. We import them. And what a decision made in a small room in China that impacts you as you go to the store to buy that TV or that stereo. Here's the point.
24: 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And now, back to Pastor Mark Finley.
9: 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Think about it this way. China is 7,000 miles from the California coast, about 10,000 miles from us. But the Chinese government makes a decision on the price of clothes. We import them. They make a decision on the price of electronic goods. We import them. And what a decision made in a small room in China that impacts you as you go to the store to buy that TV or that stereo. Here's the point. We are living at a time of a global community unprecedented in history where the signs of the times are no longer isolated. They are universal signs that are impacting all humanity. And what does Paul say? Knowing the time, that your salvation is far nearer than you ever believed. We also look at the prophecies of Daniel and Revelation. Where are we in the stream of time in those prophecies? You look at the great prophecy of Daniel 2, with the head of gold, the breast and arms of silver, the thighs of brass, the legs of iron, the feet of iron and clay. Are we in the head of gold Babylon? Are we in the breast and arms of silver, Medo-Persia? Are we in the brass of Greece? Are we down? We're down there, as somebody says, in the toenails of the image, right before that rock crushes the image. Where are we? If you look at every prophecy, look at Daniel 7, lion, bear, leopard, dragon-like beast.

But when we think of the threat of nuclear war, when we think of the possibility of climate change and the deterioration of our planet through the industrial pollution, you look at Revelation 11, verse 18. The nations were angry, thy wrath has come. The time of the dead that they should be judged. When's that? Thou should givest reward unto your servants the prophets. When's that? When Christ comes. And to the saints and them that fear your name, small and great. Now notice the last phrase. And should destroy them which destroy the earth. Here's the question. Did the human race have the capacity to destroy itself 100 years ago? So this passage tells us from the prophetic word that Jesus will come at a time that is unique in history, where the human race is bonded together in an intercontinental confederacy, and the human race has the capacity or the ability to destroy itself. So Paul's urgent appeal is what? Know the time. Don't fall asleep on the knife edge of eternity. Paul is appealing to one of the strongest Christian motives, and that is, allow the love of God to transform your life so that living on the knife edge of eternity, you can be prepared for the coming of Jesus. Paul is saying to the Christians at Rome and to you and me, the Christians at Rome were living in a godless pagan culture. And he was saying to them, awake from indolence, put off lukewarmness, abstain from self-indulgence, be alert to heaven's signals. Have you ever, most of you have a cell phone, right? Don't take it out now. Most of you have a cell phone. Have you ever had your cell phone and you're trying to call somebody and you look at the bars on your cell phone and then there's no bars there? And then finally, there's that one little bar that's flickering. So you say, I got to make this important phone call. So maybe you're traveling, you're the husband, and you're going to be home late, and you want to call your wife. So you dial the number. You put it in the speed dial because you have your wife's number there, right? And so you call. Hello, honey? I can't hear you. Hello? I can't hear you. Hello? You don't have a good connection. How many of you ever had that happen to you? Yeah, most of us did, didn't we? We don't have a good connection. Why? We wandered out of the zone that enables us to be connected to the satellite above. Have you wandered out of the zone so that the voice of God to your heart is fuzzy? Is the connection between you and God like a fuzzy signal on a cell phone? Have you ever been in a place where your coverage is spotty? Was it difficult to hear the other person on the other end of the transmission? There are times we wander out of the coverage zone. Sometimes we have no bars on the spiritual phone and we lost the signal. And here's what Paul says. Paul says, be sure to stay alert. Don't get out of the coverage zone. Be sure to listen to the messages that God is sending you every day. Now, the fact that time has gone on a little longer than we expected means for us that we have the danger of what I call Advent fatigue. Advent fatigue. Because some of you have heard the preaching of the coming of Christ from the time you were children. And the longer the delay is, the more the possibility is that we develop Advent fatigue. That we no longer live with the expectation, no longer live with the excitement, no longer live with the enthusiasm that Christ is coming soon. But the fact that Jesus has not yet come doesn't mean his coming is further away. It means his coming is closer. The fact that he hasn't come is not something, it doesn't mean the Bible has failed in any way at all. It means that now is the time to prepare our hearts. And so Paul speaks to us today here in this time and this place. And he says to each one of us, knowing the time, it's high time to awake out of sleep. So the first aspect of time that we study is knowing the time, staying alert, not allowing the culture around us to squeeze us into its

0: old. The second aspect of time in the New Testament is cherish the time. The first is know the time. The second is cherish the time. James chapter 4, verse 13 to 17. James chapter 4, verse 13 to 17. Paul says, know the time. James says, cherish the time. We begin with verse 13, a powerful Bible passage on time. It's talking about the brevity of life. James chapter 4, verse 13. Go to now, you that say, today or tomorrow, we're going to go into such and such a city, and continue there a year, and buy and sell and get gain. Whereas you know not what shall be on the tomorrow, for what's your life? It is even a vapor that appears for a little time and then vanishes away. For what you ought to say is, if the Lord will, we shall live and do this or that. But now you rejoice in your boastings. All such rejoicing is evil. What is James saying? When you look at verse 14, you have the heart of what he's saying. He's saying, what is your life? It's like a vapor. You see, understanding the brevity of life causes us to cherish each moment. It motivates us to refocus our energies. It prompts us to reevaluate our priorities. James is pointing out, Jesus through James and the Holy Spirit is pointing out that we have no guarantee for tomorrow. He's underlining with two punctuation points that we don't have time to lose, that every moment is important. I love the words of the poet, Charles Studd, who says, only one life. 'Twill soon be past. Only what's done for Christ will last. Here's an eternal principle. Life is short. Death is certain. Eternity is forever. Can you say that with me? Life is what? Short. Death is certain. Eternity is forever. See, death is certain unless Jesus comes. There's only two ways out of this world. One is you die in Christ and you're resurrected, or Jesus comes and you're translated. But if Jesus doesn't come, three things. What are they? Life is what? Short. Death is what? Certain. And eternity is what? Forever. Cherish each moment. Don't do anything in your life that you're going to regret later on. Develop positive relationships with the people around you. Arise each morning with the joyful anticipation that this is a new day in Christ. It's a new day to experience the closeness of his presence, a new day to experience the warmth of his love, a new day to experience the touch of his healing grace. Life is too short to hold grudges, nurture hurt feelings, dwell on the pain that others have caused us. Life is too short to spend it on the trivial, unimportant things of life. Life is too short to be shaped by the culture, the values, the attitudes of this world. Life is too short to let the things of time crowd out the things of eternity. Life is too short to miss out on eternity, for eternity is forever, and forever is a long and a long time.
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0: You and I are composing a character for the kingdom of heaven. A character that reveals the sweetness of Jesus' love. We are developing characters that stand the test of time, that will go through the crisis that's coming, that in a world of darkness will reflect God's love and his grace and his goodness. So the Apostle Paul says, redeem your time. Spend your time on things that really count. Guard your moments carefully. Here are four questions to ask yourself at the end of the day. Number one, did I spend my time profitably today, or did I trifle it away? Number two, did I use my time in productive ways? Number three, were my actions pleasing to God today? And this really leads us to our fourth and final principle. Know the time. Cherish each moment. Where you've made mistakes in the past, redeem the time. It is never too late to begin making good decisions. And the sooner you begin making good decisions, the sooner good things are going to happen.
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5: During the War for Independence, General George Washington, the man we refer to today as the father of our country, led American troops through military defeat after defeat. And in the bitter winter of 1777, he wrote this somber note to a friend in Philadelphia. Quote, "You might have tracked our army from White Marsh to Valley Forge by the blood on their feet," end of quote. Many soldiers continued to march through the deep snows of Pennsylvania without shoes. Others suffered from disease, hunger, and freezing conditions. Nearly 2,000 of Washington's men died. Yet George Washington did not lose faith. Amid the hardship, loss, and uncertainty of Valley Forge, he turned to God in prayer. At a time when our nation once again faces division and uncertainty, may we follow Washington's example, kneeling humbly, praying faithfully, and asking God to guide the future of America.
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10: He is our refuge, and we turn to him recognizing how great is that power that he is promising to his people. 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Ultimately, he is our refuge and our strength.
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11: 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In today's episode, Pastor Brian shares a lesson from Psalm 46. 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And while you're there, look for Pastor Brian's book, The Promises of Grace. Dr. Chappell offers a careful look at the beauty of grace and all it brings to believers. These blessings come with the understanding that because we cannot hang on to God, He hangs on to us. Let's hear now from Dr. Brian Chappell as he shares the lesson, The God Who Protects.
10: You can imagine it. His wife's name shows on the caller ID on his cell phone, but when he answers the phone, it's not the wife, it's the four-year-old who has somehow figured out the keypad and the speed dial to Daddy. And the four-year-old says, "Daddy, we've been in a wreck. And Mommy won't wake up. What does it mean, though the earth gives way and the mountains be cast into the midst of the sea, we will not fear?" If you can take away the Hebrew poetry and a few centuries, what it means when you say the earth gives way is, "Daddy, we had a wreck, and Mommy won't wake up." Or, "I'm sorry, the test came back positive, and it's stage 4. The earth gives way means I don't love you anymore, and I've already packed my bags. The earth gives way means we don't need you anymore, and security is here to escort you to your car. Though the earth gives way," what does that mean? We get it. We actually know what that means. But what does it mean to say, "Though the earth gives way and the mountains be moved into the heart of the sea, though its waters roar and foam and the mountains tremble, we will not fear"? How is that even possible? The purpose of this psalm is to say not only is it possible, it is the promise of God that because He is a mighty fortress, not just against the evils and the trials of the world, but for the sake of our hearts, that even when material things give way, when the earth about us trembles and our feet shake, our hearts need not. That we can still know peace in a world where there is none because of a God who is our refuge and strength. It is explaining what it means for a God to be a refuge and a river and to provide rest for our souls that is this psalm's purpose. The opening words, many of us know well. God is our refuge and strength, a very present help in trouble. It's first just the promise that God provides protection. He is a refuge. For the Israelites, when they heard this psalm, the referent that most of them will have in mind is a time in which the city of Jerusalem itself became that refuge, that fortress, the walls raised high on the high point that was Jerusalem to protect it from an enemy that was known as Assyria. What happened was this: Assyria had sent an army of 185,000 troops under King Sennacherib to attack Israel. The northern kingdom has already been decimated, wiped out. And now Sennacherib advances upon the southern kingdom and its capital, Jerusalem. Because the nation is not large, you know what is happening. The people of the southern kingdom have rushed into the fortress that is Jerusalem. The walls surround them. As they get into this high point of the fortress, surely they look to the north, and there they see the smoke of the cities that have already been ruined and ransacked. And they know that Sennacherib is coming with 185,000 to get them next. He actually sends a letter ahead of him. The letter addressed to King Hezekiah, who's also in the fortress at Jerusalem. And the letter says, if you surrender, I promise prosperity and peace. But if you don't, you die. Not only is the smoke rising from the northern cities, the refugees are already at the gate knocking and telling of the atrocities that Sennacherib has already visited upon them. Hezekiah, trembling with fears, takes the letter that has come from Sennacherib, and he goes to the temple of God, which has already been stripped of its gold and of its finery because they tried to pay a ransom to Sennacherib to beg him not to attack the city. It's already failed. He's coming with siege forces. And because he has no resources left, no means to protect himself left, all that King Hezekiah can do is take the letter of Sennacherib and put it on the altar of God and say, God, we got nothing. You must be our refuge. You must protect us. We have nothing else. Save us, oh God. What does God do? That night he sends one angel. And that one angel on that one night wipes out 185,000 Assyrians. It will be told in Israel's history from that point forward. God is our refuge and strength. Not the city walls, not our wealth, not anything we can provide. God is our refuge and strength. Just a couple of side notes. We actually have the historical account of Sennacherib of this same event. Not from the Bible. Sennacherib's own account of this in the British Museum in London. And what Sennacherib records is that he went to siege Jerusalem and turned away from the city. It never says why he turned away. It just says he did not take the city. Second observation. If one angel could defeat 185,000, what would it mean 700 years later, when in the same city of Jerusalem, in the Garden of Gethsemane, when Roman soldiers would come with a mob to take Jesus under arrest, and one of Jesus' disciples, to protect him, would strike the ear of one of the soldiers with a short sword, and Jesus would say, "Would you put away the sword? If it were my Father's will, he could send 12 legions of angels." A legion in Roman terms is 5,000 soldiers. Jesus says, my Father could send 60,000 angels should he choose to. Now, if just one angel can defeat 185,000 soldiers, that means 60,000 of God's angels could have defeated 11 billion soldiers, which is more than all the armies of all the nations of all the earth since history has begun. His power is greater. Our God is great. He is our refuge. And we turn to him recognizing how great is that power that he is promising to his people. But it is not just the power that surrounds us. It is not just the angels that are provided. Ultimately, he is our refuge and our strength. The refuge is the fortress language of what is around us. The strength is what is within that God is also promising to provide. He will provide what is necessary for us.
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10: His power is greater. Our God is great. He is our refuge. And we turn to him recognizing how great is that power that he is promising to his people. But it is not just the power that surrounds us. It is not just the angels that are provided. Ultimately, he is our refuge and our strength. The refuge is the fortress language of what is around us. The strength is what is within that God is also promising to provide. He will provide what is necessary for us. Verse 4 says, there is a river whose streams make glad the city of God, the holy habitation of the Most High. God is in the midst of her. She, that is the city, shall not be moved. God will help her when morning dawns. Now again, we don't have the referent for that. But if you were in ancient Israel, you would know. What has happened? Sennacherib is coming with 185,000 to besiege the city. It will be easy to take Jerusalem. Here's the reason. Even today, most great cities that we know are founded on bodies of water, right? Lake Michigan, Chicago. Mississippi River, St. Louis. London, the Thames. Paris, the Seine. Shanghai, Yangtze, what? It's just obvious. You need a water source by a great city, but not Jerusalem. Jerusalem is on a high point in a desert. How do they get water? Well, at the bottom of the hill, outside the city walls, there was a spring known as the Spring of Gihon. And that's where they would go to get the water that was necessary for the sustenance of the city. But now Sennacherib is coming. How is he going to take the city? He doesn't even have to breach the walls. All he has to do is block their access to the spring, which is outside the walls. This will be easy. So Hezekiah recognizes what will happen. What does he do? He has his engineers go into a cave that's on the top of the hill in which the city sits, and he begins to drill straight down and then sends other engineers to the spring outside the walls and have them begin to dig over until a tunnel known as Hezekiah's Tunnel is built, connecting the spring to the city. You can still walk the tunnel with us if you want, if you go with us on the trip next spring. Now, you would wish that there were a little bit better engineers, because when you're about in the middle of the tunnel where the two crews met, they were a little bit off. So there's a little zigzag there. They needed some of you engineers to help them out. But nonetheless, it worked. And you must recognize what that meant for the people as they hide the outside spring, camouflage it, put rocks and stones over it so Sennacherib can't get to it. And now they have water coming into the city. This is their security. This is their salvation. This is how they know they can survive. Despite the attack of what's around them, they will survive because of what is inside them. The spiritual significance will not really be known until 700 years later. For 700 years, the people continue to celebrate the salvation of God that has come by this spring coming up within the city now, because they have at the Feast of Tabernacles a week of celebration every year in which they celebrate God has tabernacled. He's made his home with us. He's brought his presence with us. He's Emmanuel, God with us. They have the Feast of Tabernacles, and every morning of the Feast of Tabernacles, they take water now from inside the city, and they sprinkle the altar to say, God has provided our salvation. God is the one who has provided. But when Jesus goes to celebrate the Feast of Tabernacles, he waits until the eighth day when no water is taken from the spring. The feast is over. And he instead says these words that will last forever. If anyone thirsts, let him come to me, and I will give him water. And this water will be a well, welling up in him until eternal life. The ultimate promise was not the protection that was around from the forces, but rather the strength that would come welling up from within us by a union with the God of the universe. It was his provision. It was what was internal. It was what was spiritual that would provide the ultimate strength that God would provide for his people. It's that that is our confidence, that God is not just providing protection from the outside. Ultimately recognized in a fallen and a cruel world, this world that is broken, that there are all kinds of things that will continue to attack God's people. But our ultimate support is what is within. Confidence that God will not abandon his purpose, nor will he abandon his people, but rather our faith with him will well up into confidence into eternal life and his preservation for our souls forever. It is the ultimate promise of strength, and it is what we claim when the trials are so hard and so bad. You have to think, Martin Luther, when he wrote that great, mighty fortress is our God, based upon the words of Psalm 46, he well knew how hard the world could be, even when God was our refuge. Before he penned the words of a mighty fortress is our God, he was already a fugitive, fleeing a church that was ready to kill him for claiming that we were saved by grace alone. Already his colleague, Leonard Kaiser, had been burned at the stake for holding to the same doctrine that Martin Luther was himself teaching. And now that you have read this psalm, you have to think of how much it weighed upon Luther to be strengthened from the inside, not just from the outside, when he wrote, "And though this world with devils filled should threaten to undo us, we will not fear, for God has willed his truth to triumph through us. Let goods and kindred go, this mortal life also." What is the truth that will be maintained? But that Lord Sabaoth, the Lord of hosts, his name, is from age to age the same, and he must win the battle. Not because we survive, because his purposes survive, not because our bodies survive, because our souls are maintained eternally by his great work. And we trust him because we say he is working a purpose greater than we can discern, but through people that he loves. And so we look for those marks in our lives where he is our refuge and our strength, and we claim it when we go through the battles yet again. Is it real? Does it mean anything for us today? We've been on vacation. One of the weeks we were out in Colorado, went to visit a son, baptize a grandchild, wonderful time. But we also went because our youngest daughter, Katie, is staying with our son and his family in Colorado this summer. You may remember 3 weeks ago at the end of this service, I asked some of you to pray with me for our daughter, Katie. She was in something of an emotional tailspin, had not gotten into the grad school that she wanted, went to spend some time with my son and his wife and their family in Colorado. The consequence was, not only was she greatly disappointed about not getting to the grad school she wanted, she was now distant from her friends, from her support network, living in a new state. So you had to add to disappointment, isolation, and loneliness. And for Kathy and me, we just saw our daughter just emotionally lower than we have known her to be. And we were worried. And so I said at the end of this service, would some of you just come pray for me? I'm not sure how to help my daughter. Pray for my daughter. And Mike Jackson was the first to come up here and put his arm around me, and others of you gathered, and we prayed, and others prayed for other things. Now, I saw Katie, Kathy and I, took a little trip with her while we were out in Colorado. And as we were talking, we were dealing with a different daughter. She was back to her old self. She was ebullient and happy and joyful and fun like she usually is. We said, what happened? She said, well, last week, which would now be 3 weeks ago, she said, I went to a new church because I was told they had young people my age. And I went, and she said, there was nobody my age. She said, I was frustrated and disappointed. And she said, I was walking out the door, and somebody tapped me on the shoulder and said, do you like to camp? And she said, yes. And they said, well, all our young people are out camping this weekend, but they'll be back tonight, and you could go to their meeting. And Kathy said, I went to the meeting. I've got all kinds of people who love what I love, and they love the Lord. And she said, Mom and Dad, it just changed so fast. Now, we had to do a little bit of the thinking back. So I'm up here, and Mike has his arm around my shoulder, and we're praying for my daughter. And right at that moment, somebody's tapping my daughter on the shoulder in Colorado and saying, do you like camping? And I think, you know, of the words of Scripture. While you are yet asking, I will answer, says the Lord. And so here we are praying, and the Lord is answering in a different place. Does it always happen that way? Of course not. But we have in our lives these Ebenezer stones, these rocks of remembrance that we say, all right, I'm going through a hard time now, but consider the deeds of the Lord.
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5: During the War for Independence, General George Washington, the man we refer to today as the father of our country, led American troops through military defeat after defeat. And in the bitter winter of 1777, he wrote this somber note to a friend in Philadelphia. Quote, "You might have tracked our army from White Marsh to Valley Forge by the blood on their feet," end of quote. 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Others suffered from disease, hunger, and freezing conditions. Nearly 2,000 of Washington's men died. 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Amid the hardship, loss, and uncertainty of Valley Forge, he turned to God in prayer. At a time when our nation once again faces division and uncertainty, may we follow Washington's example, kneeling humbly, praying faithfully, and asking God to guide the future of America.
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20: 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Pastor Greg Laurie says the Bible belongs in our lap, or better yet, in our heart.
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0: According to one survey, only 5% of people read owner's manuals. Maybe that's why one lady called KitchenAid to ask which was the best spin cycle in her clothes washer for drying her lettuce, and then wanted to know why her clothes were turning green. Well, we have an owner's manual for life, the Bible, but so many leave it on the shelf. 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It's a book that gives the prescription for life.
1: This is my last message in our series that we're simply calling Refresh, and I want to talk to you about the refreshing power of the Word of God, because the reality is, as believers, we all have those moments when we stumble, when we trip up, when we make that wrong decision, we think that wrong thought, and we need to repent, we need to reboot, we need to be revived and refreshed, and that's what we're going to be focusing on together. Listen, a growing believer will delight in and love the Word of God. You'll love it. It's not like you'll dread reading it. You look forward to reading it. Psalm 1, describing the happy man, says, "Happy is the man that doesn't walk in the counsel of the ungodly, or stand in the way of sinners, or sit in the seat of the scornful, but his delight is in the word of the Lord, and in it does he meditate day and night." So this is something we need to understand. You have to open up this book. Heard about a woman that wasn't feeling well, so her husband took her to see her doctor, and she went into his office. A little time passed, and the doctor comes rushing out, and he says, "Is there anybody here that has a screwdriver?" Someone happened to have one. They gave it to the doctor. He goes back in the office where this man's wife is. Another moment passes. The doctor comes out again and says, "Does anyone have a pair of pliers?" Someone gives the doctor a pair of pliers. He goes back in the office. He returns again. "Does anyone here have a hammer?" So the husband grows alarmed, and he goes into the doctor's office and says, "Doctor, what are you doing with my wife?" The doctor says, "I haven't even gotten to your wife yet. I'm just trying to get my medical bag opened." See, that's how a lot of us are. We're wondering, why is life going so poorly? Why am I making so many bad decisions? Open up the book. The doctor needed to open his medical bag. You need to open up the Word of God. One of the ways a doctor, speaking of doctors, knows that a person is healthy is if they have an appetite. He'll ask you, "How's your appetite?" A healthy appetite is an indication of good health. A loss of appetite is an indication of something possibly wrong. Healthy Christians are hungry Christians, and they're hungry for the Word of God. 1 Peter 2:2 says, "Like newborn babies, crave spiritual milk that you may grow up spiritually." Because you know the feeling that you have when you haven't eaten? I mean, look, you can set a clock by my stomach. I get up in the morning, I'm hungry. I'm hungry for lunch at 11 o'clock. I'm ready to eat. I'm hungry for dinner at 5 o'clock. And when I don't eat, I get a little bit cranky. I think the phrase is hangry, right? You're angry, but it's really, you're just hungry. You just need to eat something. And in the same way, you might find yourself kind of irritable and uptight and anxious and maybe angry, and you wonder, what's wrong? Have you read Scripture? Did you open the day with the Word of God? Jeremiah 15, 16 says, "When your words came, I ate them. They were my joy and my heart's delight, for I bear your name, O Lord God Almighty." Now, I want to tell you 9 things about the Bible you need to know. 9 things about the Bible, and I'm going to go now to Psalm 19 to bring them to your attention. Read along with me if you can. I'm reading from the King James Version. Psalm 19, verse 7, "The law of the Lord." Now again, let me remind you, this could just as easily be translated "the word of the Lord" or simply "the Bible." So I'll say "the word of the Lord." "The word of the Lord is perfect, converting the soul. The testimony of the Lord is sure, making wise the simple. The statutes of the Lord are right, rejoicing the heart. The commandment of the Lord is pure, enlightening the eyes. The fear of the Lord is clean, enduring forever. The judgments of the Lord are true and righteous altogether. More to be desired are they than gold, yea, than much fine gold, and they're sweeter than the honey and the honeycomb. Moreover, by them is your servant warned, and in keeping of them there is great reward. Beautiful. Now let's start identifying the 9 things we need to know about the Bible. If you're taking notes, point number 1, the Word of God is perfect. The Word of God is perfect. The phrase, the law of the Lord, or the Word of the Lord, is simply saying it is perfect. There's no flaws in it. Everything you need to know about God is found in the Bible. Everything you need to know about life is found in the Bible, and it never goes out of date. So many things go out of date. Have you ever noticed how strange most people's photos are in the yearbook? It seems like we all collectively decide, let's take a really bad picture for our yearbook and have the weirdest hairstyle of all time. So these things come and go, hairstyles come and go, but the Word of God is always current and it's always relevant. I love what Lamentations 3:23 says. It says, his mercies are new every morning. Can't you think of a time when you've read a scripture you've read before, but suddenly that passage that you're familiar with jumps off the page because it's completely relevant to what you're facing in the moment. You can trust the Word of God. Here's another point. The Word of God transforms us. The Word of God transforms us. Psalm 19, verse 7. The law of the Lord is perfect, converting the soul. The testimony of the Lord is sure, making wise the simple. See, when I read God's word, it transforms the way I think. It transforms me in the way that I live. It changes me. But here's the thing we must remember. It's not enough to just read the Bible. I must do what the Bible says. James 1:22 says, remember, it's a message to obey, not just to listen to. If you don't obey, you're only fooling yourself. You're like a person who sees their face in a mirror and does nothing to improve their appearance. You see yourself walk away and you forget what you even look like. But if you keep looking steadfastly into God's perfect law or into his word, the law that sets you free, and do what it says, and don't forget what you heard, then God will bless you for doing it. It's amazing. You know, when you go and look in a mirror, it shows you something. Sometimes you see something that others were seeing, but you were not aware of. Like there's a string of cheese hanging from your lip from the omelet you had that morning. No wonder everyone was kind of smiling at you and looking away. Oh, they must think I look good. Did they know you have cheese hanging from your face? And the mirror showed you that. So you see something in the mirror, make the necessary correction. So I opened the Word of God. Oh, yes, I read the Bible today. Great. Did you do what the Bible said? The Bible says, don't just be hearers of the word, but be doers of the word. Listen, the Bible is God's word to us, and it should be treasured. Psalm 119:11, the psalmist says, your word have I treasured in my heart that I might not sin against you. What does that mean? To treasure in your heart means to hide or store something. So obviously this verse and others are advocating and encouraging Bible memorization. Do you have any Bible verses memorized? If not, why not? You say, oh, Greg, I just can't memorize scripture. Oh, yes, you can. You have lines from movies that you quote all the time. You have lyrics from songs you've memorized. You have so much information and data in your brain that you've committed to memory. Certainly, you can make some room for the Word of God, because none of those things are going to help you in a time of trouble. Lyrics of songs or lines from movies are not going to sustain you when you're facing adversity in life, but the Word of God will. So commit it to memory.
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2: 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Well, we're in Psalm 19 today as Pastor Greg presents his final message of the Refresh series. 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
1: Here's another point, verse 7. The Word of God gives us incredible wisdom. The Word of God gives us incredible wisdom. The testimony of the Lord is sure, making wise the simple. This word that is translated simple comes from a root word that speaks of an open door. It's describing a person who has a mind like an open door. Everything comes in and everything goes out. This person doesn't know what to take in. They don't know what to keep out. And so they're naive. They're open to everything and closed to nothing. And these are the kind of people that read weird conspiracy theories online. And they attach as much credibility to the weird conspiracy theory as they attach to Scripture. The Bible says they need to immerse themselves with Scripture. So a simple-minded person will become a biblically grounded person and develop a biblical worldview. This comes from the study of the Word of God. I'm almost done. Point number 8, the Word of God is right. The Word of God is right. Psalm 19, verse 8, the statutes of the Lord are right, rejoicing the heart. In Hebrew, this means the Bible has set out for us the right path for us to follow. You don't have to lose your bearings in the fog of human opinion. As you read Scripture, you know it's reliable. So as you read the Bible, it's good to ask yourself a few questions. You read a verse, you could ask yourself the question, is there any sin mentioned here that I should avoid? Is there any promise stated here that I ought to claim? Is there any victory for me to gain? Is there any blessing mentioned here that I could enjoy? And now, number 9, my last point. Keeping the Word of God makes you happy. Keeping the Word of God makes you happy. Psalm 19, verse 8, the statutes of the Lord are right, rejoicing the heart. Jesus said in Luke 11, 28, happy are those that hear the Word of God and keep it. You want to be a happy person? Be a person who studies the Bible. You want to be a happy person? Be a person that memorizes the Bible. You want to be a happy person? Be a person who obeys the Bible. Listen, you can have a happy life without sin. You can have a happy life without drugs or alcohol. You can have a happy life without sex outside of marriage. God is not out to ruin your life. He wants you to be fulfilled. The happiness he gives doesn't stop when the party is over. It's a whole different approach to life. It's a change of everything. I mentioned earlier that the Bible promises that if I believe in Jesus, I'll become a different person on the inside, because old things are passed away and everything becomes fresh and new. The Bible promises that God will lift that weight off of my shoulders of sin. The Bible tells me what the meaning of life is. You say, well, Greg, what is the meaning of life? The meaning of life is to know the God who created you. The Bible says God has set eternity in our hearts. And what that means is deep down inside, we know there's something more. Deep down inside, we know we're made for something more. And what we're really longing for is not some new possession. It's not some new experience.

The purpose and meaning of life is to know God and discover his plan for you. And the Bible also tells me how to get to heaven. Is there any more important question than that? How do I get to heaven? I was talking with someone the other day and I asked them if they believed they would go to heaven. And their answer was, well, yes, I'm a good person. I had to break the bad news to them that they're maybe a good person, relatively speaking, but they're not good enough to get to heaven. Because the Bible also tells me I'm separated from God by my sin. I've crossed the line. I've broken his commandments. I've fallen short of his standards. But then scripture reminds me that while I was yet a sinner, Christ died for me on the cross. And then he rose again from the dead 3 days later. And if I will turn from my sin, the Bible says, repent and be converted, and times of refreshing will come from the presence of the Lord. You want to be refreshed? Then repent. You say, repent? What does that even mean? I don't know if I've even pented yet. Why should I repent? To repent means to change your direction. You've been walking away from God. It's time to do a U-turn. It's actually a military term. That means U-turn, turn around, about face, and walk toward God. Repent, turn from your sin, and turn to Jesus Christ. You want to go to heaven when you die? Here's what Jesus says. For God so loved the world, he gave his only begotten Son, that whosoever believes in him should not perish, but have everlasting life. Let me leave you with this. God loves you. He loved you so much that he sent his own beloved Son to die on the cross in your place. And then Jesus rose from the dead and now stands at the door of your life and he knocks. If you hear his voice and open the door, he'll come in. As Jesus said, whoever believes in him should not perish, but have everlasting life. Do you want everlasting life? Do you want to go to heaven when you die? Do you want the burden of your guilt and shame and sin lifted from you? Do you want a fresh start in life? It can all happen if you'll ask God to forgive you and if you will ask Jesus Christ to come into your life. In a moment, we're going to pray. And I'm going to extend an invitation in this prayer for you to believe in Jesus, for you to be forgiven of your sin, for you to have from this moment forward the certainty that you'll go to heaven when you die. If you've not asked Jesus to come into your life yet, do it now. If you need to recommit your life to the Lord, do it now. And pray this simple prayer after me. Pray these words, Lord Jesus, I know that I'm a sinner, but I know that you're the Savior who died on the cross for my sin and rose again from the dead. I turn from my sin now, Lord, and I choose to follow you from this moment forward. Thank you for hearing this prayer and answering this prayer. In Jesus' name I pray, amen.

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They know he played a role in the Great Awakening of the 18th century. And they certainly know who Benjamin Franklin is.

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4: Why can't I get through to you?
3: I choose evidence over faith.
4: Stop trying to change me. You are the lightning bolt, George. I am just the lightning rod. And who is the source, Ben?
0: And surprisingly, they both helped spread the gospel in colonial America. Isn't that right, Pastor Greg? They both had a role.
5: Yeah, it's really true. An unusual friendship. They both admired each other. They were both so brilliant in their way, of course. And though Franklin is usually identified as a deist, he did believe in the authority of Scripture. And he was deeply impacted by the life of George Whitefield. He wanted to print the sermons of this famous British preacher that was coming to the shores of what would one day become the United States of America. And of course, Ben Franklin was a publisher. He was an inventor. He discovered electricity. He invented the Franklin stove, the post office. Mm-hmm. The list goes on. Such a prolific guy. But he was so amazed by Whitefield. Whitefield was so firm in his conviction. And you can see the relationship through the years that George really wanted to see his friend Benjamin come to put his faith in Jesus Christ. So it's a fascinating story of the relationship between these two men. And later, when Whitefield was criticized, Ben Franklin stuck up for him. He understood that Whitefield was the real deal. I would dare to say there would not be a United States of America if it was not for the impact of the ministry of George Whitefield. He set the stage for the American Revolution. George Whitefield paved the way for another George who would lead us to victory in battle and then, of course, become our first president, George Washington. So we already played a scene for you from this new film, A Great Awakening, and we want to send you a DVD of this film. 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
15: If somebody's teaching the word of God, you will hear God. You will hear God. Sometimes you will hear God and it will be an incredible comfort to you. You will leave knowing God loves me. I just needed to be reminded of that today. He loves me with such an unconditional love. And I was worried this week because this week felt like I was wandering a little bit. And I know I love him, but I haven't lived like I loved him. And I haven't been spending time with him. But man, it feels so good that I love him. And other times, if you hear a prophet speak, you're going to leave and you're going to return home and you'll be like, I know I needed to hear that, but I didn't like hearing that. Felt like that pastor was meddling with me. He was messing with something in my heart. How did he know that about me? The answer is he didn't. God did. And God's Holy Spirit gets all over God's word when it's faithfully proclaimed to convict your heart of sin, righteousness, and judgment. It's who God is. I mean, we hear stories all the time of people at Brave Church that we're not even teaching on the gospel and how to come to Christ, but they come to Christ because the Spirit of God shows them that Jesus is the Christ, the Son of the living God, and they can't take it anymore. And they repent and trust Jesus. We love that. In the last 2 weeks, I've heard two different stories from two different families. In their marriage, they were under such conviction during our service that they went home and one spouse confessed to another spouse they'd been living in adultery for a period of time and they couldn't take it anymore and they wanted to come clean. I wasn't even teaching on that. What happened? The Spirit of God got on his word and convicted someone of what they needed to hear at that time. Friends, that's why you want to be under the teaching of the Word of God with somebody who will faithfully proclaim his word. It's different. And once you've sat under someone who will faithfully proclaim God's word, rather than their own ideas and their own ideologies and their own stories, you won't be able to go back and have it the other way. It will fundamentally bother you because you want to hear God, not a man. You want to hear the Lord Jesus Christ. So a prophet must preach and teach with authority so that God's people can hear. And here's the truth about this book. We get in arguments all the time over who said this, and you can get on Google and you can figure out who said it, and everybody says something different. But whoever said it good, so I'm taking it. You heard it from me. I'm saying it now. The word of God is like a lion. If you let him out of his cage, he can fend for himself. We don't need to apologize for the word of God. We just need to herald the word of God. When the word of God is heralded, God's people can hear and God's people can respond to whatever God says. Amen? A prophet must preach and teach with authority. Secondly, a prophet must provide an example. A prophet must provide an example. Notice what he says in verse 12. Let no one look down on your youthfulness, but rather in speech, conduct, love, faith, and purity, show yourself an example to those who believe. Means they can't just be a windbag. They can't just be a spokesman. They need to walk their talk. It means they need to be growing in the things that they're teaching. It means they need to practice what they're preaching. They need to be an example. Being an example is the Greek word tupos. It's like a mold or an image or a likeness. It's how you make a coin. You make a likeness of the coin so that every coin looks the same. Part of a job description of a prophet, preacher, pastor, is that they would be an example to the flock of God. They would be an example to God's people. And how does he say it? Let no one look down on your youthfulness. Age doesn't matter. Your age is not your spiritual maturity. You can be young and spiritually mature, and you can be old and spiritually immature. Don't give people a reason to say that you're immature just because you're young. Don't make your youth be an excuse. Every scholar I've read this week says that Timothy was likely 30 to 35 years old at the time this was written. He's not a kid. Paul was saying to him, hey, just because you're talking to guys 60 and 70 years old, don't give them a reason to think that you're young. Don't act spiritually immature. You have every right to act as mature as they do. You're a man. Be a man. You're a godly man. Be a godly man. It means this. Listen to me. If you're in middle school or high school and you're listening to me, you can walk in the fullness of Christ no matter what your age is. If you're in your 20s, you can walk to the fullness with the fullness of Christ. If you're in your 30s, you can walk to the fullness of Christ. Don't say these words, one day I will, as an excuse that you can't do it now. It's okay to yearn to grow in your spiritual maturity. That's fine. But don't use it as an excuse to stay where you're at. God wants to grow you and God wants to use you now. I mean, you see kings in the Bible, like Josiah, I think became king at like age 6 or 8. I mean, God has plans for you no matter what your age. You don't need to wait until you get older to serve God. It's one of the biggest lies of the enemy. I used to believe that lie. I used to listen to a pastor like me preach like, yeah, one day when I'm old like him, maybe I'll give my life to Christ in a more certain way. No. God wants your whole life and he wants it now. He wants you to give him your best now. Right? Be an example for him now. We said, well, how do I be an example? Well, glad you asked, because he gave us some specifics. How about in your speech or in your conduct? How about in how you talk? What you talk about? What excites you? You know, the Bible says, for out of the overflow of the heart, the mouth speaks. What overflows your heart? What do you speak about? What's your topic that if somebody gets on that topic, man, you can talk about it forever? Is it sports? Is it hunting? Is it dance? Is it your hobbies? Is it your vacations? Like, what comes out of you when people talk to you? What are you most excited about? Here's what he was telling Timothy. What should come out of your mouth is your love for the gospel and the Lord Jesus Christ. Your speech should be seasoned with salt and grace. And yes, you're a truth teller, but you're also gentle and you're gracious because you want to see all people come to Christ. Let your speech, and when people hear you talk, hear wisdom in your life because you're living for the Lord in such a way that they're not. Let your speech represent him. How about your conduct? It means walk your talk in your conduct. It means how you live and how you spend your money and where you go and where you eat and what you do. That when people see you as an example, they would say, when I see a person speak like that and act like that, I know there's a God. That's what he was telling him. Now, in case you're sitting here today and say, well, that's for a prophet and a pastor. Thank goodness I'm not called to that. No. It's for all of us. We're all called to be examples of the Lord Jesus Christ, that when people see us and we claim that we know Christ in the way that we talk and in the way that we act, people would say, yep, I know that they're telling the truth. There's integrity there, right? And then he goes on and adds three others to that list. And he says, here's how you should also grow. You should grow in your love and your faith and your purity. What's your love? You should be growing in your love for God and your love for other people. If you love God, you will love other people. You can't love God and hate your brother. If you do that, you're a liar. Well, I just hate all those people out there in that category. I hate that political party, that whole group of people. I hate that group of people and their sexual identity. I hate that group of people over there that think like that. You can't love God and hate groups of people. You can't love God and hate people. Because Jesus Christ died for that people, that person. He loves them. Right? If you grow in your love for God, your love for people will grow. Your love for people is evident that you're growing in your love for God. So if you love God, you will love people. Even people that think differently, which means that they're wrong. And you'll love them anyway. Right? Some of you are about ready to meet up with some of them this Thursday at a meal, right? Keeping it real, Thanksgiving week. Love people. Love people. Love God and let it translate in your love for people. And how about faith? Faith is not just my faith in Christ. Faith is continuing to grow in Christ. We say around here, the hardest step of faith that you'll ever have to take in your life is the next one. You got to keep taking steps of faith. One of the hardest steps of faith you'll ever take as a non-believer is to trust Jesus Christ as the Lord of your life. And then once you're a believer, then God will take you down a journey and it's the next step and the next step. And then it will be how you become generous with your money. And then it will be how you forgive somebody that's wronged you. And then it will be how you use your career as an opportunity to serve the Lord. And then it will be how are you good in your single life? Or how are you good as a spouse? Or how are you good with your kids? Or how are you good with your parents? Or how do you use school as an opportunity to witness to the Lord? Or all these different things. And how do you continue to take that next step of faith? It means we should always be growing with Christ. That's what it means. Our love is growing, our faith is growing, and what does he say? Our purity should be growing. Now, we read the word as Americans and think, well, just don't be sexually immoral, and that's part of it. But just because you're not sexually immoral doesn't mean that you're pure. Pure means there's nothing in you, there's no distractions, your heart is pure before the Lord. And Jesus said, blessed are the pure in heart, for they will see God.
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15: Pure means there's nothing in you. There's no distractions. Your heart is pure before the Lord. And Jesus said, blessed are the pure in heart, for they will see God. Like, is there anything in your heart that's bubbling to the surface of impurity that God wants to remove? Let him get that out of there so that your heart can be pure before the Lord and can be pure before other people. So there's no shame in your life. There's no guilt in your life. You know that you've been completely washed and completely forgiven, and you're living in that. And that's how you provide an example. Now, most of us want our spiritual leaders to provide an example. We just don't want to be the example for other people. So it's good if our pastor does it. It's good if our small group leader does it, but I don't really need to do it. I'm not really there yet. No, God wants you to be that. Jesus said, follow me and I'll make you fishers of men. Jesus' command of discipleship is follow me, become like me, do what I do. When I command you to do something, go do it. What does Paul then say? He says, follow me as I follow Christ, 1 Corinthians 11:1. And then in Philippians 4 and verse 9, I'm paraphrasing, he says, what you have seen in me, what you have heard from me, what you have watched in me, what you have listened to from me, put this into practice and the peace of God will be with you. What were the disciples of Jesus saying? Follow Christ. And here's how you're going to grow. If you follow me and the way you see me going after Christ, I promise you, you'll grow. That's an example. An example means if you walk the way I'm walking and you talk the way I'm talking and you go the way I'm going, you will grow in Christ. And who does God want to act like that? Every single person that's called on his name. That's the message. It's a job description for the prophet, that you would not only preach and teach with authority, but you provide an example, that there be integrity in your life. We can look throughout the Bible. There's all sorts of great examples of men with integrity. Noah faithfully proclaimed the Bible, God's word, for 120 years. Daniel faithfully stood up in Babylon and proclaimed the word and prayed out loud. Job was faithful through all of his trials. Joseph was faithful in his purity, even when tempted with sexual immorality. Do you have integrity in your life? Do you have integrity with your finances and how you spend and how you're generous with your money? Do you have integrity with your family and your friends? Do you have integrity when you go through trials? See, the world is looking for people that not only preach with authority so they can hear it, but they're looking for people that can provide an example so that they can believe them. They're seeing somebody that's actually walking this out. Okay, it's believable. Fill in the blank for me. You know this. We've done this before. People that will say, you know, I don't want to be a Christian. Christians are just a bunch of... You heard that, huh? Because there's not enough examples of people walking it out. It doesn't mean we're perfect, because none of us are perfect. We'll all admit to that. But what does it mean? It means when I do something wrong to the extent that it's been seen, I confess and forsake it. It means I'm walking away from it. It means if I hurt your feelings, I'm telling you that I'm sorry. It means if I need to ask forgiveness, I'm asking forgiveness. I'm being a testimony to what God is doing in my heart so people see living examples of what it means to actually believe that Jesus is the Christ, the Son of the living God. Amen? And he wants all of us to walk our talk and be an example, not only so people hear, but so that people can believe. And then 30 gives us this. He says, prioritize the word and the spirit. Prioritize the word and the spirit. Now, if you've been listening to these messages, I talked about priority being one thing the other day. You say, well, Pastor Jeff, you said it was one thing. You said prioritize your family when it comes to doing that. Now you're talking about prioritize, but you're using two things. No, I'm not. The word and the spirit are interlinked. They are interwoven. Why? Because the Spirit of God, the Holy Spirit, the third person of the Trinity, penned the word. Men were moved by the Holy Spirit, spoke from God. The word of God was written by the Holy Spirit. Even while he chose men to be agents of his written word, the Holy Spirit wrote the word. The written word reveals the living word, Jesus Christ. When the living word is proclaimed and Jesus Christ is exalted and glorified, the Holy Spirit also uses that to bring conviction to your heart and show you what steps to take. It's the word and the spirit in conjunction. Now, why are both equally important? Some churches don't prioritize either. Some churches don't ever open a Bible. I mean, what do you do if you go to a church that doesn't open the Bible? You leave. It's just easy. But some churches don't open the Bible, and some churches don't believe in the power of the Holy Spirit. I believe in both. I believe in both equally. But what happens a lot of times, especially in our culture, some churches tend to swing the pendulum one way or another. And some churches are really strong word churches, and they open the Bible and they proclaim the word and they're faithful in the word, and God bless them that they are. But anything that involves the Spirit of God doing something supernatural, they're kind of scared of. They're a little unsure about. And they tend to say, well, we're about the word and the Spirit's in us, which is true. It's true. But we don't want to see all that crazy stuff. And their version of the Spirit is people swinging from the chandeliers and acting crazy. We want none of that. And I don't want any of that. But there's other churches where you sense the Spirit of God's at work, and they believe the word and they know the Spirit of God's true. And you sense that God is with us when things are being talked about, but they're not anchored enough to the word. And they say, yeah, when people are into the word, they have to think too much and it squelches the Spirit. No, no, no. The word of God and the Spirit of God work in tandem together. And oftentimes, Word of God churches like ours are afraid of Spirit of God churches. And so instead of shepherding what may not be right, they tend to want to shut it down. I don't want to shut anything down that the Spirit of God wants to do. Do you want to shut anything down that the Spirit of God wants to do? I don't. I want the fullness of everything that the Spirit has. I mean, 1 Corinthians chapter 14, all throughout that chapter, he says to pursue spiritual gifts, eagerly desiring that you may prophesy. And at the end, he says you should be encouraged to want to see prophecy in your church, and don't forbid the speaking of tongues. He just tells us everything's got to be done in order, because if it's not done in order and it's craziness in the church, people will say they're out of their mind. You've been to some of those meetings? I've been in some of those meetings where I'm looking around and supposedly the Spirit's doing something, but it's not representative of who I see Jesus being in the Bible, and it's wrong and it's out of order and it's not in place. And even though these people would say, oh, but I was so moved, it's not right. But then there's other places where the Spirit of God doesn't move to the full because we don't let him. We talk about that he can. He might heal people today. He might be able to allow people to worship. He might be able to allow people to speak in tongues. He might have prophecy, but I'm not so sure. So I'm just going to hunker down in the word. I think both are wrong. How about the fullness of the word and the fullness of the Spirit? We let God's word be the judge on what's happening in the church. Amen. This is what Paul was telling Timothy. The Spirit of God and the Word of God are of equal importance. Notice what he says. Until I come, give attention to the public reading of Scripture, to exhortation and teaching. Well, what's the public reading of Scripture? It means that you'll open your Bible in the church and read it and explain it. It means that the thoughts coming from the preacher, the prophet, whoever is standing forward, the thoughts need to be the thoughts that are coming from this book, not their own thoughts. Not, I spent time with the Lord this week and I was really moved, and so I wanted to tell you about this. And by the way, there's one or two scriptures that will support this. No. This is what God wants to say, and I'm proclaiming him to you. So make sure you read the word. Don't be embarrassed by the word. The word of God is what brings life to God's people. Like, how do you know Jesus died on the cross? The word of God tells us. How do you know he rose from the dead? The word of God tells us. How do you know that the Holy Spirit was active in the early church? Because the word of God tells us. How would you know anything if the word of God didn't tell us anything? It would be our guess. We'd be speculating. So read the word of God. And then to do what? Give exhortation and teaching. Well, what's that mean? What's exhortation? Exhortation is simply this. It can take the form of a warning or rebuke, encouragement, an admonition, a challenge, counsel, comfort, some sort of application that helps you take the next step in your faith journey if you're willing to hear. That's what exhortation is. And teaching means you're going to systematically teach through the whole counsel of God. It means there's no part in this book that we would say, well, I can't teach that part. People won't like that part. Now, any and all are wide open to whatever God wants to say at any time. And through that, his Holy Spirit will bring a word individually. That's why you can hear this word and you can hear the message today. And he's doing something over there in that man's life right there. And he's doing something in this gal's life right here. And he's doing something over in that boy's life back up there. And it's all different because it's the word of God and the Spirit of God doing a work. Amen. So where should you go? You should go to a place that heralds the word of God, where the word of God is taught, where the word of God is exhorted, where it's not just, hey, this is what the Bible says, this is what you should do with what the Bible says. Like, as a result of hearing this, what are you going to do now? Because if you don't do anything with what you hear, it's as if you didn't hear it at all. God's not up here just to hear you say, oh, I heard you today, God. What are you going to do about it? What are you going to do about it? Nobody can make you do anything about it. God loves you enough that he'll even allow you to make your own decision about what you want to do. But what should be happening in the church is that the word of God is faithfully proclaimed. And why is that important? Because when the word of God's faithfully proclaimed, you can grow. The word of God is food. If you don't eat, you can't grow. If you don't have the word, you can't grow. It's impossible to grow. God has us preach with authority so people can hear, provide an example so they can believe, prioritize the word so that you can grow. But not only the word of God, also the spirit of God. Because what does he say in verse 14? Do not neglect the spiritual gift. Within who? You. Friends, at the time that you gave your life to Christ, if you've repented and trusted in Jesus, at the moment that you did, the Holy Spirit came to indwell you forever. And Romans 8 verse 9 says, if you do not have the Spirit of Christ, you are not of Christ. You say, well, I don't know if the Holy Spirit came into me. If you repented and trusted Jesus for the forgiveness of your sins, the Holy Spirit indwells you. He's there. 1 Corinthians 12:13 says he baptizes you into the family of God, which means you've been brought into his family. But Ephesians 5 and verse 18 tells us that we need to keep on being filled with the Spirit. What does that mean? It means this. The Holy Spirit is a person. It's the third person of the Trinity. When you accept the Holy Spirit, all of the third person of the Trinity comes to live in you. Not part of him, all of him. So if you're a Christian, you have all the Holy Spirit. Here's the problem. For many Christians, the Holy Spirit doesn't have all of them. You have all of him. Does he have all of you? See, at the moment that you're saved, you are delivered from the penalty of sin. You never, ever have to worry about it. But God takes us on this journey of sanctification, and he helps us. He allows us to partner with the Spirit so that we can be delivered from the power of sin, which means what God wants to do in your life is to give you power over the sin that you once had. We sang a song earlier in our service called Egypt. And I think about the story of Egypt. God got the Israelites out of Egypt, but it took him a little while to get Egypt out of the Israelites, didn't it? When God saves you, God immediately takes you out of the place that you once were, out of the kingdom of darkness, and delivers you into the kingdom of his beloved Son, in whom we have redemption and the forgiveness of sins. You're his. But then God spends the rest of your life wanting you to partner in a journey with him so that he can get all the junk out of you that was in you before you got saved. Right? God is trying to cleanse you and purify you. Which means once you're saved, you're not done. That's just the beginning. God wants to grow you in a process. And every day he wants you to wake up and say, Lord, I'm yours today. I'll walk in your spirit today. I'll do what you want. I'll go where you want me to go. I'll be who you want me to be. And as you begin to partner with the Spirit doing that, God grows you and sanctifies you so that as you look over your shoulder days, weeks, months, or years later, you will realize I'm not the same person I was when I first got saved.
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17: During the War for Independence, General George Washington, the man we refer to today as the father of our country, led American troops through military defeat after defeat. And in the bitter winter of 1777, he wrote this somber note to a friend in Philadelphia. Quote, "You might have tracked our army from White Marsh to Valley Forge by the blood on their feet," end of quote. Many soldiers continued to march through the deep snows of Pennsylvania without shoes. Others suffered from disease, hunger, and freezing conditions. Nearly 2,000 of Washington's men died. Yet George Washington did not lose faith. Amid the hardship, loss and uncertainty of Valley Forge, he turned to God in prayer. At a time when our nation once again faces division and uncertainty, May we follow Washington's example, kneeling humbly, praying faithfully, and asking God to guide the future of America.
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23: Jesus is God in the flesh. We're not saying that God is a man, but rather what we're saying is that God clothed himself in humanity.

0: When you hear Christians call Jesus the Son of God, what do you think they're really saying? For many Jewish people, that phrase can sound completely at odds with the Hebrew Scriptures. But has it been misunderstood? Well, possibly. Hello and welcome to Discovering the Jewish Jesus. I'm your host, Dustin Roberts. Today, Rabbi Schneider is going to explain what it means that God actually clothed himself in humanity, and he explores how this truth became a dividing line between Judaism and Christianity. Here's Rabbi with Does God Have a Son?
1: If Jesus never came to start a new religion, but instead came to fulfill that which had already been given to Moses and the prophets, why today do we think of Judaism and Christianity as two totally distinct and separate religions? How could this have come about? What I am doing in this series, beloved ones, is I'm going back to the origins of this separation to help you understand how we got to the place that we're at today. And in doing so, I hope also to help Jewish people understand the Jewishness of faith in Jesus and to help Gentile believers understand how Judaism and the Hebrew Scriptures are actually the foundation of their faith in Jesus. You see, in the book of Luke chapter 24, Jesus brought his apostles on a journey through the law of Moses and the prophets, showing them in the Holy Scriptures all the things that had been written in the Tanakh or in the Old Testament concerning himself. You see, the Bible tells us that Christ, that Messiah Yeshua, is the aim of the law. He fulfills it all. This is why Jesus said, if you believe in Moses, you'd believe me. So I'm going to pick up right now, that was all review, and I'm going to continue on the reasons that these two movements separated from each other. I talked about the jealousy of the Pharisees, that the Pharisees, we read in John 11:53, sought to put Jesus to death because they were jealous of him. When the miracles started happening, when Jesus raised Lazarus from the dead, Jewish people started leaving the Pharisees to follow Jesus instead. And the natural human reaction is, we got to stop this because we don't want to lose what we have. And so the Bible says that from that point forward, the Pharisees sought as to how they could put Yeshua the Messiah to death. Modern day Judaism, which is called Rabbinic Judaism, was actually created by these same Pharisees and their sons that wanted to put Jesus to death because they were jealous of him. And so, through osmosis, this anti-Jesus mindset is passed on to every generation of Jews from the time of the Pharisees in 90 AD when they wrote Rabbinic Judaism, or when they created it, or when we should say the origins of it are. From 90 AD, the origins of Rabbinic Judaism has been passed on to every succeeding generations of Jews down to this very day. Let me say it another way. Orthodox Judaism today is based on the concepts and mindset of the Pharisees that wanted to put Jesus to death 2,000 years ago because they were jealous of him. And so Jewish people like myself, we grow up in our homes and we're just taught Jews don't believe in Jesus. We don't understand that one of the reasons we don't believe in Jesus is because 2,000 years ago, there were some Pharisees that were jealous of him because they were losing their place, and so they wanted to put him to death. And that mindset that they have out of insecurity has been passed on to us even today. So we sometimes are rejecting Jesus as Jewish people without realizing that one of the reasons we're rejecting him is because of the insecurity of the Pharisees. The Pharisees hadn't examined the Scriptures to see whether Jesus had fulfilled them. They didn't approach it with an open mind and an open heart. They were just concerned, beloved, about losing their place because the Jewish people began to follow Jesus and were being led away to the true Messiah. I want to continue on with the next important foundation as to why today Jewish people reject Jesus as being a Jewish Messiah. It has to do, beloved, with theology. You see, Jesus really rocked the Jewish people when he claimed to have the relationship with Father that he had. I'm going to read now in the Gospel of John, and I'm going to go now to John 10, verse 33. Jesus answered them, I showed you many good works from the Father. For which of them are you stoning me? Verse 33, the Jews answered him, For a good work, we do not stone you, but for a blasphemy. And because you, being a man, make yourself out to be God. And so Jesus, claiming to be equal with God, claiming to be the Son of God, he continued on in verse 36. He said, you are blaspheming because I said, I am the Son of God. Oftentimes, Jesus was referred to as the Son of God and is referred to as the Son of God in the New Testament. And Jesus said, I and the Father are one. This was heretical to the Jewish people because as Jewish people, we believe in one God. In fact, the most famous declaration of the Jewish people today is what we call the Shema. Hear, O Israel, the Lord our God. The Lord is one. We say, Shema Israel, Adonai Eloheinu, Adonai Echad. Once again, we speak of the oneness of God. So when Jesus comes claiming to have authority like God's authority, in other words, when he did miracles, they said, who are you that says they can forgive sins? And then Jesus said, is it easier for me to say your sins are forgiven or to say, and then he looked at the man, he said, man, take up your pallet and walk. And then immediately the man was healed and he got up and he started walking and everyone was amazed. So Jesus was proving that he had authority to forgive sin. And he said, the Son of Man has been given authority on earth to forgive sin. So again, this was not something that the Jewish leaders of Jesus' day could wrap their heads around because they only thought of God's oneness in terms of a singular unity. And so to think of God as God the Father and God the Son, again, was outside of their paradigm. But I want to show you something now in the Hebrew Bible, in the book of Daniel, where all the way back in the Hebrew prophets before Jesus' time, we see the reality of Father God having a son. I'm going now to the book of Daniel, chapter number 7, and I'm looking at verse number 13. This is a prophetic vision that Daniel was given that spoke of the end times, of the end of days. In fact, Jesus referred to Daniel's writings in Matthew 24 when he talked about the time of the end and the time of his return. Daniel said this, I kept looking in the night visions, and behold, with the clouds of heaven, listen now, one like a son of man was coming. And he came up to the Ancient of Days and was presented before him. And to him was given dominion, glory, and a kingdom that all the peoples, nations, and men of every language might serve him. His dominion is an everlasting dominion which will not pass away. And his kingdom is one which will not be destroyed. What's going on here? Daniel is seeing, Father, turn over the world to him. Turn over the kingdom to him. And Daniel says this Son of Man was given a kingdom that will never pass away and it's everlasting. And so all the way back, beloved church, in the Hebrew writings, we see the prophecy of the Son of God, the Son of Man, given dominion over the earth and reigning even as God. This is why Jesus said, all that the Father gives me shall come to me, and he that comes to me I will in no wise cast out. Why? Because he was doing the will of the Father. You see, the Father created the world through his Son. The Father saves people through his Son, and the Father is going to reign over the world through his Son. The Bible says all things came to being by him. And apart from him, nothing that's come into being has come into being. And so Jesus said, I and the Father are one. But again, when we're confronted with information that's unfamiliar to us, it can scare us and it can threaten us. And this is what happened in the days that the New Testament was written. And this same phenomenon, beloved ones, is still taking place on earth today in the minds of the traditional Jewish community. You see, as a traditional Jew, I understand, being raised as a traditional Jew, that, you know, we believe in one God. And so when a Christian says, I believe in one God, I believe in the Father, the Son, and the Holy Spirit, to most traditional Jews, this doesn't make sense. You say you believe in one God, and yet now you're saying you believe in the Father, the Son, and the Holy Spirit, and that the Father and the Son and the Holy Spirit are distinct, that doesn't sound like one, that sounds like three. But this leads us, beloved, to the mystery of what the church fathers coined as the Trinity, that God is one, yet he's manifest in three persons.
0: 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And if the Lord has put a burden on your heart to support us, would you please give financially today at discoveringthejewishjesus.com? And now, back to the second half of today's lesson.
1: The paradigm that I want to help you to understand the Trinity through is the paradigm of what we see God doing in the very beginning of creation. What did God do? In the very beginning of the book of Genesis, we read this. The Lord said, "Let us make man in our image." So when the Lord said, "Let us make man in our image," we have to ask ourselves, who was he referring to? Who was he speaking to when he said us? And who was he speaking to when he said our? Now, some rabbis teach that he was speaking to the angels. But the truth is, beloved, we aren't made in the image of the angels. We're made, God said, in his image. So the only one that God could have been speaking to, beloved, was himself. Now, what do I mean that God was speaking to himself? Listen, here's the mystery. Within God, there is relationship. Most of you would agree with me that God is love. And by definition, love needs an object. So if God has always been before anything was created, and by definition, he is love, who could he have loved before anything was created? Beloved, he loved the Son, who the Bible tells us in the Gospel of John has always been, get it now, in his bosom. And so from the very beginning, the Father had an object of affection, which is his Son, and the Son is eternal, just like the Father, and the Spirit is what holds everything together. And so this concept of God being one is not violated by a Christian's belief in the Father, Son, and the Holy Spirit. Even as God said this in the Torah, he said, "A man shall leave his father and mother, cleave to his wife, and the two shall become one." What happens? Two separate, husband and wife, man and woman, come together and they become one. It is a compound unity rather than a singular unity. It's two parts coming together as one. And the same thing exists within the Godhead, that within God, beloved ones, is relationship, and the Son has always been in his bosom, and the Spirit holds everything together and is the one through whom God moves. The Spirit is the one through whom God moves. And we actually see a manifestation of this threefold manifestation of the Godhead when Jesus was baptized. Remember, Yeshua came to the Jordan River, and as soon as he comes out of the Jordan River, what happens? The Spirit appears above his head as a dove, right? The Father speaks from heaven and said, "This is my beloved Son in whom I'm well pleased." So the Spirit is there, the Father's there, and Jesus himself is the Son. Well, I want to help you to understand, beloved, by understanding this. We shouldn't expect to understand the mystery that God is one, yet within him is the Spirit and the Son and the Father. In the same way that we can't understand how it's possible that God could have always been. In other words, when we try to understand how God has always been, that he has no cause, we can't grasp that at all. We always want to ask ourselves, well, where did God come from? It doesn't make any sense. It doesn't make sense that God has always been. He had to come from somewhere. How could he be and have always been without being caused? You see, the truth is, church, that we can only think in terms of cause and effect. We can't think in terms of an eternal being that's always been, that has no first cause. And in the same way that we can't even touch on grasping the reality that there's a God that's always been, that has no first cause, that nothing created him, that nothing made him, but that he's always been. We can't understand that. We think he had to come from somewhere. Where did he come from? How could he have always been? In the same way that we don't get that, neither should we expect to understand the mystery that within God there is relationship.

0: So we see here in Daniel 7:13, we see the Father and we see the Son. And other places in Scripture, we see verses like, "Grieve not my Holy Spirit." And so God now is revealing the part of him that is described as his Holy Spirit. And so this has been a stumbling block, again, to many Jewish people on the earth. And it was a stumbling block to the Pharisees of Yeshua's day. And beloved, it's still a stumbling block to traditional Jewish people, even down to this very day. And it's one of the reasons that the two movements of traditional or rabbinic Judaism and Christianity have separated from each other. Closely connected to this concept, beloved, is the concept of the fact that we as Christians believe that Jesus is God in the flesh. We're not saying that God is a man, but rather what we're saying is that God clothed himself in humanity. And so we read in John chapter 1, verse 1 through 5, and then verse 14, "In the beginning was the Word, and the Word was with God." Listen now. "And the Word was God." And then in the 14th verse, "And the Word became flesh." And so in the beginning was the Word. God's always been as the Word. "And the Word was with God." Jesus has always been with God in the bosom. And then it says, "And the Word was God." And then it says, "And the Word became flesh," that God clothed himself with humanity. That concept is very difficult for traditional Jewish people to grasp and to receive. Even in Jesus' day, it was very, very difficult, as it is down to this very day. And it's one of the reasons that rabbinic Judaism and the Christian movement separated from each other. But once again, going back to the Torah, to the writings of Moses, to the first five books of our Bible, we read about how God appeared to Abraham in the flesh at the Oaks of Mamre. We read that three angels stood before Abraham at the Oaks of Mamre, and one of those angels is Yud Hey Vav Hey. We read in the original language, which is actually God's sacred name, Yahweh. So this is what was called a theophany. It was a pre-incarnate appearance of Christ. It was a time before Jesus was manifested in the flesh 2,000 years ago, when God manifested himself clothed in flesh in the world. And he did that, beloved, even back in the Torah. And so there are reasons and there are an explanation, beloved, for all these concerns that traditional Jewish people have today. And my hope and my prayer is that I will help some of my beloved Jewish brothers and sisters see and understand that believing in Jesus really is Jewish after all. And I'm hoping that my Gentile brothers and sisters today will understand, beloved, that the mother of your faith is Judaism. You should love Jewish people because your faith in Jesus comes out of Judaism. After all, Jesus himself said, salvation is from the Jews. And Paul said to the Gentile church, don't be arrogant against that which supports your faith. And church, what supports your faith? It's the people of Israel, right? The prophets that came before. It's the writings that came out of Israel, the Old Testament. And finally, the Messiah himself, Jesus of Nazareth, King of the Jews. Beloved, whether you're from Africa, India, Israel, the United States, it doesn't matter. We're all on the same journey if we're following Father through Yeshua, and that is to be changed into his likeness, to experience personal transformation. And in order for this to take place, a lot of work and effort is required on our part. We have to be obedient. And God brings us through certain tests in order to bring us to the next level. And one of the tests that all of us must pass is putting him first with our finances. It's a test of faith, it's a test of trust, and it's a test of personal denial. Jesus said, unless we pick up our cross, deny ourselves, and follow him, we can't be his disciple. I want to encourage you today, if you're not already, let's put him first with our finances. And I would say this, if discovering the Jewish Jesus is being used by Father God to bless you, consider making a financial sacrifice to him today through this ministry. Beloved, this is Rabbi Schneider saying I love you and God bless you and shalom.
1: 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And you can give to Discovering the Jewish Jesus right now by visiting us online at discoveringthejewish.com.

0: jesus.com. 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You know, something really cool that we have is an explanation of God's holy days. Each page will walk you through how we can see Jesus in the pages of the Old Testament fulfilling God's holy days. And you can hear Rabbi's transformative testimony, as well as other transforming testimonies from other Jewish believers that this ministry has touched. Whether you're new to this program or you're seeking to understand God's Word today, you're going to find great lessons, practical guides, and all sorts of other great content right there at discoveringthejewishjesus.com. Now here's Rabbi with God's sacred and special blessing, and I hope that these words bless you today. Rabbi?
1: What I love about the Aaronic blessing is that it did not originate with man. The words actually proceeded from the very essence of God Himself. The blessing comes from the book of Numbers, chapter 6. So listen to these words and receive the blessing of the Lord into your life today. The Lord bless you and keep you. The Lord make His face shine on you and be gracious to you. The Lord lift you up with His countenance. And the Lord give you, beloved one, His peace. And now in Hebrew.

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5: During the War for Independence, General George Washington, the man we refer to today as the father of our country, led American troops through military defeat after defeat. And in the bitter winter of 1777, he wrote this somber note to a friend in Philadelphia. Quote, "You might have tracked our army from White Marsh to Valley Forge by the blood on their feet," end of quote. Many soldiers continued to march through the deep snows of Pennsylvania without shoes. Others suffered from disease, hunger, and freezing conditions. Nearly 2,000 of Washington's men died. Yet George Washington did not lose faith. Amid the hardship, loss, and uncertainty of Valley Forge, he turned to God in prayer. At a time when our nation once again faces division and uncertainty, may we follow Washington's example, kneeling humbly, praying faithfully, and asking God to guide the future of America.
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19: When Uncle Mordecai says to the queen about her job to go inform the king, remember what he says? Perhaps you have come to royalty for such a time as this. So the queen goes to tell the king. He's furious. Can't believe this would happen. He ends up having Haman executed. And he issues a decree that all the Jewish people could protect themselves from the attack of the Persians, the Iranians. And this is why there's a story that you might know. Over a decade ago, Israeli Prime Minister Benjamin Netanyahu went to the White House to visit President Barack Obama. And Netanyahu was warning Obama about the dangers of Iran having nuclear weapons. And Netanyahu brought a gift to Obama, because that's what you do, it's protocol. And he gave the President of the United States a gift. And you know what he gave him? He gave him a copy of the Book of Esther to show him that this is not a new problem. Now, the next question we're going to ask is, what does Bible prophecy have to say about Iran? If you turn with me to the book of Jeremiah, in your Old Testament, we call it the Tanakh in Hebrew. If you find your way to the book of Jeremiah, chapter 49, I want to show you a prophecy. Now, let me tell you about Jeremiah. He was a prophet. He was a man of God, a preacher. He was also a counselor, an advisor to the king of Judah. The king of Judah, his name is Zedekiah. He actually becomes the last king of Judah. Judah is the southern kingdom of Israel. He's the last king of Judah because he will be taken captured by the guy we've already mentioned, Nebuchadnezzar, in the year 586 BC. Zedekiah is the king of the southern kingdom of Judah. The northern kingdom of Israel has already been conquered about a century and a half earlier in 722 BC by the Assyrians. And now the Babylonians are the big, mean people on the block, and they're threatening Judah. And 2 Kings chapter 24 says King Zedekiah did evil in the sight of the Lord. His dad was Josiah. He was a godly king. Zedekiah was not a godly king, and he's going to be captured and taken hostage by Nebuchadnezzar. And Jeremiah is a prophet who's an advisor to this king. So when we read Jeremiah chapter 49, starting in verse 34, that which came as the word of the Lord to Jeremiah the prophet concerning Elam, E-L-A-M, it's a place, at the beginning of the reign of Zedekiah, king of Judah. So this is what God says to the prophet Jeremiah, verse 35. It reads, thus says the Lord of hosts, Yahweh Sabaoth in Hebrew. Thus says the Lord of hosts, behold, God speaking, I am going to break the bow of Elam, the finest of their might. So God says that God is going to destroy the weaponry, the military arsenal of Elam. And not just certain kinds of their weapons. He said, I'm going to break the bow of Elam, the finest of their might, their strongest weaponry. Well, 2,500 years ago, what was the strongest weaponry that Elam could have had? Chariots, maybe? Archers? But in today's military context, what's the strongest weapon you can have? Nuclear weapons. God says, I am going to break the bow of Elam, the finest of their might. Well, that begs the question, who is Elam? Okay, well, now we got to go in our brains back to the book of Genesis. You remember this famous story? There was a guy named Noah in the ark. God sent judgment on the world, and those who refused to believe were judged, were killed in a flood. 8 people survived the flood in the ark, you may recall. Noah, his wife, 3 sons, 3 wives. 8 people survived the flood. So the entire world population, including you and me, the entire world population had to be restarted, and every single person is a descendant of one of those 3 sons and their wives, because the entire race had to start over again. Noah had 3 sons. Their names are Shem, Ham, and Japheth. And Shem had a son. He had lots of them, actually. One of his sons was named Elam. So a grandson of Noah named Elam. Well, Elam has a wife and has kids and grandkids, and that whole family tree begins to grow. Skip forward in time, later in the book of Genesis, there's a group of people that are called the Elamites, the descendants of Elam. What do we know about the Elamites? Well, there's a famous story in Genesis 14 where a guy named Lot, you may remember him, he was the nephew of his uncle named Abraham. He gets captured by an army, and Abraham, as an old man, has to raise up a posse to go rescue old Lot. Who captured him? The Elamites. So, who are the Elamites? The descendants of Elam. And God said he was going to destroy the military might of the people of Elam. Well, if that's who they are, the next question is, where do they live? Where is Elam? Well, if I show you the map right now, you will find out that Elam is an ancient name of Iran. I thought the ancient name was Persia. Yes. And before that, it was Elam. So who is Elam? It is Iran. So what did God say in Jeremiah 49:35 about Elam? That he would destroy the weaponry, including their finest might. And in verse 36, he said, I will bring upon Elam, which is ancient Iran, I will bring upon Elam the 4 winds from the 4 ends of the earth, and I will scatter them to all these winds, and there will be no nation to which the outcast of Elam will not go. God said he was going to send the people of Elam, or Iran, all around the world. He would scatter them. What happened? Well, follow me here. Do you know where the greatest number of Iranians live? Iran. Agree? The greatest number of Iranians live in Iran. The place with the second greatest number of Iranians is Los Angeles, California. They've been scattered all over the world, just like God said he would do. And what happens when all of your people who have money and education and therefore the ability to leave, when they all leave, it hurts your country and your economy. Politicians call it brain drain. Your best workers, your best leaders, your smart people, they have the ability to leave, so they leave. So the leaders of Iran are worried about brain drain because people keep leaving the country. Why do they keep leaving the country? Because they've got a horribly repressive regime led by the Ayatollahs. But why do they leave? Because God said he would scatter them around the globe. In the next verse, Jeremiah 49, verse 37, the God of hosts, Yahweh Sabaoth speaking, so I will shatter Elam before their enemies and before those who seek their lives, and I will bring calamity upon them even my fierce anger, declares the Lord, and I will send out the sword after them until I have consumed them. So not only did he say he would destroy their finest weaponry, and he would scatter their people around the globe, he said he would send calamity or judgment or disasters upon them. Well, if you read Iranian news, like the one on the left from the Tehran Times, this is from about 4 months ago. See the headline? Over 100 earthquakes shake Iran in a week. And on the right side, this is from a year ago, National Council of the Resistance of Iran. It's talking about all the floods in the different provinces of Iran. So what did God say he would do? He would defeat their finest military. He would scatter them around the globe. He will send calamity or disasters upon them. Chapter 49, verse 38. Then I will set my throne, God speaking, I will set my throne in Elam and destroy out of it kings and princes, declares the Lord. So the first half of the sentence says he's going to set himself up as a throne in Elam, which means he's going to be the king, which means he's going to be worshipped. The God of Abraham, Isaac, and Jacob says he's going to be worshipped in the place of the Republic, Iranian Muslim Republic, Islamic Republic of Iran. That's what he said. And then he said, I'm going to destroy kings and princes. Now, if you look on the right side of the screen, this is some of the org chart of the Iranian military leadership. And if you know how these things work, the org chart is made, and then when the people are eliminated, they get crossed off. And I can assure you that this is actually outdated because it's about 5 hours old. Okay, what did God say would happen? Its kings and leaders would be destroyed. But, verse 39, but, Lord speaking, it will come about in the last days that I will restore the fortunes of Elam, declares the Lord. So I'm going to destroy their weaponry. I'm going to scatter them around the world. There's going to be calamities. I'm going to take out their leaders. But I will set myself up as a throne, and I will restore the fortunes of Elam. When? In the last days. The question is, are we living in the last days? There's a whole lot of people who think the answer is yes.
21: Are you looking for a church family that cares about helping people meet Jesus? Do you want to grow and serve with other believers who love God's Word? 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Go to firstmelissa.com to plan your visit. We'd love to have you join our church family this Sunday at First Melissa.
19: So how could the Lord restore the fortunes of Elam? What does that even mean? Could there be a spiritual awakening in Iran? Let me show you a news article from 1 year ago, CBN. Do you know that there are tens of thousands of mosques in Iran that have closed because no one goes there anymore? Look at the headline. Iran's Jesus Revolution, mosques close as 1 million Muslims accept Jesus Christ. What did God say he would do? Restore the fortune of the people of Elam. Does that mean their economy or their infrastructure? Sure. But what's so much more important than that? Their spiritual fortunes, their spiritual life. Could there be revival in Iran? Well, God said it would happen, and our newspaper tells us it is happening. But then you ask, has this type of spiritual revival in Iran ever happened before? Well, for that, we need to read the book of Acts, chapter 2. So if you're in Jeremiah 49, you may want to go way to your right to the book of Acts chapter 2. And I'm going to read you a couple of verses from there. But I need to remind you of something. Acts chapter 2 takes place after Acts chapter 1. Acts chapter 1 is when Jesus ascends to heaven. He's no longer on the earth. So Acts chapter 2 is the beginning of the body of Messiah, the people of Jesus, having to carry out his kingdom work when he's not here anymore. So Acts chapter 2 begins in verse 1 when the day of Pentecost had come. Some of you know that. It's a holiday. It was actually just a couple weeks ago. Pentecost is the Greek name. Shavuot is the Hebrew name. The Feast of Weeks. And it's a holiday where Jews and other people from all around the world travel to Jerusalem to the temple. So there's a huge crowd of people from all over the globe who've made their way to Jerusalem. And it says in Acts chapter 2, when the days of Pentecost had come, the disciples of Jesus were all together in one place, and suddenly there came from heaven a noise like a violent rushing wind, and it filled the whole house where they were sitting, and there appeared to them tongues as of fire distributing themselves, and they rested on each one of them. And these disciples of Jesus were filled with the Holy Spirit and began to speak with other tongues, other languages, as the Spirit was giving them utterance. Now, the next verse, Acts 2, number 5, says there were Jews living in Jerusalem, devout men from every nation under heaven. Why were there people from every nation in Jerusalem at this time? The holiday of Pentecost, Shavuot. And when this sound occurred, the crowd came together and were bewildered because each one of them was hearing them speak in his own language. They were amazed and astonished, saying, "Why are not all these who are speaking Galileans? How is it that we each hear them in our own language to which we were born?" And then Luke, the writer, goes through this list of people from places around the world. Parthians, Medes, Elamites, residents of Mesopotamia, Judea, Cappadocia, Pontus, Asia, Phrygia, Pamphylia, Egypt, the districts of Libya around Cyrene, visitors from Rome, both Jews and proselytes, Cretans and Arabs. We hear them in our own tongue speaking of the mighty deeds of God. So what happened is there were people from all around the world who heard and saw the Spirit of God show up, including people from Elam. So look on the map. These are those places. This is a modern map, but they're written in red. See the places, the ancient names of all these places that happened to be in Jerusalem, which is in Judea, for this holiday. And if you go now to the end of the chapter 2 of Acts, what has happened in the intervening verses is that Peter's given a long sermon about Jesus and the Messiah and the Savior and how he was crucified and resurrected. He was preaching a sermon about salvation. And you get to Acts 2, verse 37. When they heard this, they were pierced to the heart. And they said to Peter and the rest of the apostles, "Brothers, what shall we do?" Peter said, "Repent and each of you be baptized in the name of Jesus Christ for the forgiveness of your sins, and you will receive the gift of the Holy Spirit. For the promise is for you and your children, and all those who are far off." You mean like from a distant country? "As many as the Lord our God will call to himself." And with many other words, he solemnly testified and kept on exhorting them, saying, "Be saved from this perverse generation." So then those who received his word, Peter's sermon, were baptized. And that day there were about 3,000 souls added. 3,000 people became followers of Jesus, including people from Elam. So you ask, can there be spiritual revival in Iran? Well, God said it would happen. It did happen in the book of Acts, and it's happening right now. So what do? Followers of Jesus, sitting here in America, watching the news, what do? You need to pay attention to the news. You need to know what's going on. You need to learn the terms and the vocabulary and the names and the places. You need to be educated. But more than that, we need to pray. Followers of Jesus are called to pray for revival in Iran and in Israel and in America and across the globe. The book of Titus, chapter 2, says, "For the grace of God has appeared, bringing salvation to all men. People in Iran, people in Israel, people in America, people in other nations. For the grace of God has appeared, bringing salvation to all men, instructing us, followers of Jesus, to deny ungodliness and worldly desires. In other words, if your heart has been changed by Jesus, stop living like the old life. Instead, live sensibly, righteously, and godly in the present age. If your heart has been changed by the gospel, let's start living like our hearts have been changed by the gospel. Looking for the blessed hope in the appearing of the glory of our great God and Savior, Christ Jesus. Do you know why we believe Jesus is coming back? It's because the scriptures tell us so. And why should we believe the promise of his second coming? Because we saw him keep the promise of his first coming. We're looking for the appearing of our Savior, Jesus Christ, who gave himself for us to redeem us from every lawless deed and to purify for himself a people for his own possession, zealous for good deeds. Do we need to know what's going on and pay attention to the news? Yes. Do we need to pray? Yes. What do we pray? We pray for protection of innocent civilians in both of these countries. We pray for leaders of America, leaders of Israel to make the right decisions, leaders of Iran to have a change of their heart. And we need to pray for spiritual revival to break out. So while most of us are not picking up a weapon and fighting a war, we are in a spiritual war. And we need to pray. So before we finish today, we're going to do something together that we've done a lot since October the 7th of 2023. We're going to put Psalm number 20 on the screen. And I'm going to ask you to say it out loud with me together. Psalm 20. Are you ready? Here we go. May the Lord answer you in the day of trouble. May the name of the God of Jacob set you securely on high. May he send you help from the sanctuary and support you from Zion. May he remember all your meal offerings and find your burnt offering acceptable. May he grant you your heart's desire and fulfill all your counsel. We will sing for joy over your victory. And in the name of our God, we will set up our banners. May the Lord fulfill all your petitions. Now I know that the Lord saves his anointed. He will answer him from his holy heaven with the saving strength of his right hand. Some boast in chariots and some in horses, but we will boast in the name of the Lord our God. They have bowed down and fallen, but we have risen and stood upright. Save, O Lord. May the King answer us in the day we call. See, the world and the nations of the world have kings and leaders. But there's just one King, and his name is Jesus. And we pray for the leaders of these nations, but we bow down to one King. And we're asking him to change hearts around the world. So let's bow and pray together, please. Our Father, we pray for the people of Israel right now that you would keep the innocent civilians safe. We pray for the soldiers that you would give them protection. We pray for the leaders of Israel to be wise and courageous. We pray for the leaders of America to be wise and courageous. We pray for the innocent civilians of Iran that you would protect them from the evil of their own leaders. And we pray for people in all of these nations and so many others that you would open their hearts and their eyes to the story of Jesus, the gospel, the gift of salvation. And we need to watch the news and pay attention to what's happening. We get to see prophecy fulfilled before our very eyes. But we can't just watch the news. We have to pray, Lord. Give us a burden to pray. That your will be done on earth as it is in heaven.

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11: Hello there, and thanks for tuning into this week's show. 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And if you're a longtime listener of the show, welcome back. We appreciate it. And if you're just joining us for the first time, nice to have you along today. I want to start by sending a big thank you out to our sponsor, Dr. Newton's Naturals. 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And I want you to check them out when you have a chance, because they really have some great products to improve your health and the health of your family. Okay, on today's show, we're talking about vitamin D, sometimes referred to as the sunshine vitamin. But folks, here's the problem. Many of us aren't getting enough sunshine lately between slathering on those powerful sunscreens and spending more time indoors. And what it really comes down to is this vitamin D deficiency that's out there is causing an avalanche of health problems for 70% of our population, ranging from pain, loss of balance, muscle weakness, depression, increased blood pressure, arthritis, memory loss, and even a compromised immune system. And I have Dr. Michael Pincus with me today to talk about the most effective way to get vitamin D. Dr. Pincus, it's good to talk to you again.
12: Chris, it's great to be back. Thank you.
11: You know, many of you know that Dr. Pincus is a nationally recognized authority on natural and alternative health. He's a successful chiropractor. He's worked with top Hollywood celebrities, professional and Olympic athletes, and he continues to be very involved in some of today's top health concerns. And let's kind of start at the top, Dr. Pincus, and talk a little bit about what are some of the warning signs that you may be deficient in vitamin D?
12: Okay, well, the part of it is how you feel. And one of the things, Chris, is being tired for no apparent reason.
11: Okay.
12: But on the reverse side of that, I've seen that a lack of vitamin D affects your sleep. Okay, another big sign is that your bones ache. Now, there's a lot of people listening who've been diagnosed with osteoporosis, which is a thinning of the bone.
11: Mm-hmm.
12: But again, a vitamin D deficiency. A big one is muscle weakness. So you try to get up from a couch, you get in and out of a car, and you're finding it more and more difficult. And that's leading to the high, high prevalence of people falling and injuring themselves.
11: Ah, okay. All right.
12: Which is a huge problem.
11: Right, exactly.
12: Another one is you tend to get more cold, especially upper respiratory problems.
11: Okay.
12: Problems with blood pressure, cardiovascular problems, digestive problems, constipation, bloating, gas.
11: Mm-hmm.
12: It's very, very common. And if you're a diabetic, there's all kinds of data about being deficient in vitamin D, and the list goes on and on. It's a huge problem.
11: What does vitamin D actually do in the body? What is it used for?
12: Well, when we use the word vitamin, it's actually kind of a misnomer, because vitamin D is actually a hormone.
11: Okay.
12: And this regulates thousands of genes in the body. Everything from pain, blood sugar, immune system, blood pressure, bone strength. Plus, vitamin D has been linked to maintaining colon health, breast, prostate, and ovarian health. But I'll tell you what, the way we're taking vitamin D is all wrong. It's all messed up.
11: Well, why do you say that? Why is it messed up?
12: Well, first of all, you go to your doctor and they say, yeah, I'm going to put you on a vitamin D supplement, and it's like 400 international units, which is totally worthless. Or God forbid, if you're listening right now and you're taking a multivitamin and you think you're covered, that's why you're on 6 or 8 or 10 different prescription drugs. I'll tell you that right now. Because your body is not getting enough D. The other thing is that vitamin D is an oil. You don't absorb oils in your body. They're very difficult to digest.
11: Okay.
12: So I've come up with my own vitamin D, which I call Dr. Pincus's vitamin D3 formula.
11: So, Dr. Pincus, what makes your fast melt vitamin D formula so unique?
12: Well, Chris, first of all, I put 5,000 units of vitamin D3 per serving in each tablet so you can actually feel the difference. I wanted to give you enough dosage so it really goes to work. Second, I use the right type of vitamin D in my formula, which is superior and readily available so your body can digest it, and this is known as vitamin D3. And third, my formula is a fast-melt tablet that's available for immediate absorption.
11: You know, you mentioned that vitamin D is an oil, so how were you able to make your formula into a fast-melt?
12: Well, good question, Chris. Here's what I've done. I've worked with an advanced team of scientists, and these guys, they know their stuff, and they're using this technology to convert vitamin D, which is an oil, into a dry powder. And once they do that, they put it in this fast dissolving melt for immediate absorption and quick results that you can feel.
11: What's some of the feedback that you're getting, Dr. Pincus, from people that are taking your fast melt D3?
12: Well, I'm getting tons of feedback. You know, I've got people that email me. Here's an email from Betty, and she writes, I was diagnosed with a severe vitamin D deficiency, and she said she tried many other vitamin supplements.
11: Okay.
12: And then she discovered my D3, and she said she went back to her doctor, had her blood test, and her blood test went back into a normal range just within weeks.
11: Wow. All right, folks, I want to take a moment here to let you listeners know that if you want to try Dr. Pincus's vitamin D3 formula, there's a special toll-free number for you to call. 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And when you do call and order, you will not be automatically enrolled in one of those monthly subscription programs. This is a one-time order. So the number to call is 1-800-413-7495. I'll give it to you again. It's 1-800-413-7495. All right, for those of you just joining us, I have Dr. Michael Pincus on the line with us today. We've been talking about Dr. Pincus's fast melt vitamin D3 formula, and this vitamin D deficiency is really an epidemic now, causing all kinds of health concerns. But the issue is, even if you're trying to get vitamin D back in your body, you're most likely taking the wrong type or the wrong form of vitamin D the wrong way, maybe not even getting enough of it. And Dr. Pincus, why don't we start here by talking about, you know, why is this deficiency such an epidemic, despite all of the awareness and the products that you see on the store shelves containing vitamin D?
12: Well, yeah, that's a good point. 70% of us in this country are deficient in vitamin D. The fact is that your body needs vitamin D. This is a hormone that should be there, and it's not there. And the statistics show that back in the 70s when we started getting cable networks and, of course, with the internet, we're not going outside, and most of us get no vitamin D from the sun.
11: What makes your fast melt D3 formula a much better choice?
12: Well, Chris, first of all, I put 5,000 units of vitamin D3 per serving in each tablet so you can actually feel the difference. Second, I use the right type of vitamin D in my formula. And third, I've worked with an advanced team of scientists, and they're using this technology to put it in this fast dissolving melt for immediate absorption and quick results that you can feel.
11: Now, is your fast melt vitamin D3 formula manufactured here in the U.S., Dr. Pincus?
12: Yeah, absolutely. My formula is manufactured right here in the USA, Chris. In fact, we have a facility that is a CGMP certified lab, which means current good manufacturing practices. And this is an FDA mandated set of rules that we follow. As a matter of fact, just recently the FDA came in and did an inspection, and they said, hey, guys, keep up the good work.
11: Now, you mentioned earlier that there's a strong connection between vitamin D and diabetes. Talk a little bit about how your fast melt D3 formula could help folks that are dealing with diabetes or even at risk of getting diabetes.
12: Well, yeah, diabetes is a huge problem. And in type 2 diabetics, what we find is that there's plenty of insulin in the body, but the insulin is not recognized by the cells. And so what vitamin D3 does is it takes that problem and it seems to fix it. Now, they've studied vitamin D3 and it's improved this insulin signature by 60%. And just to give you a comparison, the most popular diabetic drug improves at 13%.
13: Wow.
11: Now, let me ask you this, Dr. Pincus. How can your Fast Melt D3 formula help boost your immune system?
12: Vitamin D is responsible for 200 different chemicals that your immune cells produce to fight off bacteria and viruses. Listen, if you're someone that's susceptible to having any type of cold, flu, I would start right now taking one of my vitamin D3 melts every day. And one of the nice things about this is that besides your immune system being better, you'll find your energy better, you'll find less pain, less arthritic type pain, more mobility, flexibility, better muscle strength. And if you're someone who's concerned about falling, you'll have better balance and a better sense of walking, which is so important, is it?
11: So, and how do you take it, Dr. Pincus?
12: You can take it in the morning, you can take it at night. You don't need water, and you put it in your mouth, and, you know, maybe count to 30, it's gone.
11: Wow. And maybe you can share again for those that may have just joined us, some of the responses that you get from people that have been taking your formula, and what kind of results have they seen?
12: Let me tell you my own story. So over the summer, I didn't take as much of my D3. I was actually traveling, and I ran out of it. So what happened to me is, you know, I'm basically pain-free, but all of a sudden I started having pain in my hand. I go, what is this? This is weird. But then I realized that I had run out of my D3 formula, and I went off of it for several weeks. And the minute I started going on it, it took about 7, maybe 8 days, the pain went away.
11: Wow.
12: Crazy, isn't it?
11: That's how you know something's working, right? If you stop and the health issues come back, well, there's your answer.
12: That's the best test that anyone can listen to, especially if you're on the fence. You're going, well, I wonder if this is really for me. And what I would do, Chris, is the next time you give out the number to have people order, is go ahead and order it. I know you mentioned it's a risk-free offer, and go ahead and try it yourself and stay on it for 5, 6 weeks. And then if you still doubt it, then go off of it and see if anything gets worse.
11: And again, folks, I want to take a moment here to let you listeners know that if you want to try Dr. Pincus's vitamin D3 formula, there's a special toll-free number for you to call. 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This is a one-time order, folks. 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I'll give it to you again. 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So what do you think, folks? Are you one of the 70% of people listening most likely taking the wrong type of vitamin D supplement? Joining us today is our good friend, Dr. Michael Pincus, and we've been talking about his Fast Melt vitamin D3 formula. And Dr. Pincus, what you're saying is that most of us are deficient in vitamin D. And because of that deficiency, it's causing health issues like pain, muscle weakness, immune problems, and that most vitamin D supplements are not the best form. And more importantly, it's not the right amount of vitamin D to really make an impact. Is that what you're saying?
12: Yes, it's exactly what I'm saying, Chris. It's a multifaceted problem where, one, we're not getting enough vitamin D3 in our system.
11: Mm-hmm.
12: Vitamin D3 is responsible for activating 2,000 different genes in the body, controlling everything from diabetes to hormone production to muscle strength, heart beating correctly, digestion, immune system. It's a really long list. And honestly, it surprised me because in medical school, we learned that vitamin D was necessary for the bones, we get enough being outside and in our milk and end of story.
11: Right.
12: And for the first 20-some years of my practice, I never prescribed vitamin D. I just didn't think it was necessary. And then in the early 2000s, the studies started coming out, and now there's over 2,300 studies that just show that vitamin D is absolutely necessary. It's not just a good idea. It's absolutely necessary. It's a hormone that should be in the body, and it's not there.
11: Can you share some of that research, Dr. Pincus? And more importantly, what's the conclusion of the research related to vitamin D?
12: Well, one of the biggest studies ever on vitamin D were from the U.S. Navy.
11: Okay.
12: So I think it was like 145,000 men and women were studied, and they found that the number one non-combat reason that people died in the Navy was due to melanoma.
11: So skin cancer.
12: So I'm reading the study, you know, I kind of paused right there and I went, yeah, it makes sense. You know, people are out on the decks of ships in the equator and all over the world, and they're getting the harmful
11: exposure,
12: UV sun rays, and they're developing skin cancer. But then I read on and it said most of the victims were office workers, like clerks and people in hangars and inside. And I went, oh my God. So it was a link going back to vitamin D deficiency in the body.
11: What about muscle and bone strength? Can your D3 formula help with that?
12: Yeah, it's critical. Like if you're someone that's over 50, especially, you're seeing a progression of the core muscles in your body starting to slow down. First, it's kind of a clumsiness that people kind of feel like they're getting clumsy physically. And then it's a lack of flexibility that you start to stiffen up, and you feel it at night, especially if you're in bed, rolling from side to side. You wake up with your knees hurting, your legs are restless, your shoulders hurt. That's that stiffness setting in that's associated with the lack of this vitamin D3 in my formula. So if you're someone listening right now and you're having a lot of joint pain, bone pain, muscle pain, fibromyalgia, I would say start on my formula like immediately and start taking one or two of my vitamin D3s a day for the first week or two to get your doses up quickly.
11: So let me ask you about these gummy vitamins. Does that work? Can you put enough vitamin D into a little gummy bear, and is that the best way to get it in your body?
12: No, of course not, Chris. You know, they'll go to any type of lengths to try to market things that seem good, but you're taking a lot of sugar and gelatin and wax. My thing is, it's not what you take, it's what your body absorbs.
11: Well, I want to talk more about what happens when people start taking your Fast Melt D3 formula.
12: Boy, that's a really good question, because the first area that the vitamin D seems to affect is your energy, your sleep, your outlook, your moods. And then after being on it for a while, your core strength will come back. So for those of you who have slowed down, you're going to feel more energy, like physically. So it's kind of like feeling a little bit younger, Chris.
11: And who wouldn't want that?
12: Right.
11: And maybe you can share again for those that may have just joined us some of the responses.

0: 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And when you do call an order, you're not going to be enrolled in one of those automatic monthly subscription programs. This is a one-time order. So I encourage you, the number to call is 1-800-413-7495. I'll give it to you again. It's 1-800-413-7495. So how about it, folks? I mean, what it really comes down to here is we're not getting the right form or enough vitamin D delivered the right way, which is why we have so many of these health concerns that you probably can't put your finger on. And Dr. Pincus, I want to start just recapping here that there are a couple different forms of vitamin D, and maybe explain why the typical form that you would find in most off-the-shelf D formulas is different from what you've put together here.
1: Well, there's vitamin D2 and there's vitamin D3. And D2 is the type of vitamin D that has to be activated by your body, so it has to be converted into vitamin D3. Vitamin D3 is the activated form, so it's ready to go to work. Now, the vitamin D3 that I use in my formula, I think it's the best because I've seen the best results with myself, my family, with my patients. Plus, I've worked with the lab where the people in the lab have taken this, and they test their blood every day to see how the D is going, and it's going up and out through the roof where it should be.
0: Wow. So, Dr. Pincus, I mean, who should consider taking your fast melt vitamin D formula?
1: Well, I would definitely start with kids for development and immunity. Obviously, young adults in their 20s need vitamin D to keep their immune system strong.
0: Mm-hmm.
1: Then men and women in their 30s, you're talking about heart health, immunity, cardiovascular problems start to turn on. But it's also the child-rearing years, and vitamin D for pregnant women is very, very important.
0: Mm-hmm.
1: People in their 40s, that's when, you know, you start feeling more of those aches and pains like you've never felt before. You think you're getting older. And again, it's important for your hormones and to keep yourself physically active. And of course, when you're in your 50s, you start feeling stiffer. You can't golf. You can't play tennis. You know, you start becoming aware of your body not functioning.
0: Mm-hmm.
1: And then people over 60, I just wish that every senior citizen would go on this formula. Imagine living in your senior years where you have confidence in your balance and you're able to have the energy to get things done and mental clarity. You know, this is more and more important as we go along because people are living longer, but the quality of life is not great.
0: You know, is it ever too late, Dr. Pincus, such that your fast melt D3 formula wouldn't be a worthwhile investment?
1: If you can see the breath on the mirror in the morning, then you know that you're a candidate for this. Because a lot of the things that people suffer from, they're suffering from a lack of this vitamin in their body. So it's never too late to try something like this. And the sooner you can get on my formula, the better odds you're going to have of having a really healthy, high-energy, high-mobility life from here on out.
0: Yeah, well, it makes a lot of sense. And Dr. Pincus, what can someone expect when they start taking your Fast Melt D3 formula?
1: Well, you're going to notice within the first several days that something's changing in your body because this kickstarts so many different cycles in your body that you'll start having less pain, having more energy, and having better mental clarity, better sleep. Your moods can be affected by this. Vitamin D3 is necessary to get these things running.
0: Well, Dr. Pincus, unfortunately, we only have a few minutes left. Anything else you want to share with our audience here in our final minutes?
1: For those of you listening, we've covered a lot of ground. Working with the body is tricky, as you know. And we're talking to your listeners of your show. You know, they're of all walks of life with all various conditions. And so I'm trying to give some good health advice here, Chris. The point is get yourself out of it. Get yourself on this formula

0: and see for yourself. It's not against the law for you to try something to see if it works.
1: That's okay? That's an interesting way
0: to
1: put it.
0: That's all we're doing. We're talking about nutrition. We're not talking about rocket science here.
1: Right,
0: but
1: right.
0: But there's a lot of science behind what I'm talking about. The key is to get on this formula and give it a month or two. Every day, take one of these things. And start to see improvements in your pain, your blood pressure, your blood sugar, your energy, your sleep habits. This is my appeal to your listeners to get on this formula and try it for themselves.
1: Well, Dr. Pincus, again, thank you for taking time to be with us today.
0: Thank you, Chris.
1: All right, folks. 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
3: Shalom, beloved. 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
9: This call is the call to a person. 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
9: Take your Bibles and turn with me to John's Gospel, chapter 1, verse 40. One of the two who heard John speak and followed Jesus was Andrew, Simon Peter's brother. And he first found his own brother, Simon, and said to him, "We have found the Messiah," which means Christ. And he brought him to Jesus. And Jesus looked at him. And the words "looked at him" there means that he looked not only just at him, but right through him. Can you imagine seeing the eyes of Christ piercing you through? He looked right at him, and he looked on the inside. He saw his heart, and he said, "So you are Simon, the son of John. You shall be called Cephas," which means Peter. Now he was a follower of Christ. He could never have imagined where this call would take him. But God did some incredible things in this big fisherman's life. I want to remind you that whoever you are and whatever you do, you will find satisfaction and fulfillment if you will simply do what this man, Simon Peter, did when he began to follow Christ. Now you got to love Simon Peter. He must be the patron saint of so many of us because he was a kind of larger-than-life personality. A leader, He was an extrovert. He was bold, confident, courageous. But he was also a classically human personality. Because you see, his boldness sometimes became brashness and arrogance. There were times when he was willing to take on the world for Christ. He was so courageous and so committed, and yet there was a time when he denied the Lord three times and failed the Lord so miserably as a coward. He often spoke up when others were silent. He was the one willing to go online what he believed about Jesus, and yet at other times he said some of the dumbest things. There were times he overpromised and underdelivered, but Jesus saw something in this man. He saw his potential. He saw him not for what he was, but for what he could become. He saw the promise of this man's life because Jesus looked beyond the surface. All the roughness and the rawness of this man's life, and he saw a heart that could be shaped, made as a follower of Christ. And when we come to faith in Jesus Christ, he assures us that he is beginning to do a brand new work in us, and he will complete it unto the day of Jesus Christ. Jesus looks at you, sir. Jesus looks at you, lady, and he sees you as you are, but he also sees you for what you can become. One of the things that I want to mention in this message is that Jesus is so majestic and so powerful and so great that he has compelled men through the centuries to follow him. And yet I think we've come through a time and a season in the church at large, I'm talking about now, in which we have so often feminized the Christian faith. We're told that 60% of church attenders in America today are women, so the men are falling behind. And there are a lot of guys that seem to think, well, this following Jesus, this church thing, that's for women and kids, and that's great for the little lady, that's great for mom, but I'm a man's man. I don't have time for this church stuff. Well, Simon Peter was a man's man, but he became God's man. And you will never be more of a man than when you lay down your life as a man and begin to follow Jesus Christ. And you can be strong like Simon Peter. You can be a man who is given and prone to some mistakes in life, and yet be powerfully used of God. Simon Peter was a man's man, the big fisherman, but he followed Christ and he became God's man. He was destined for greatness and destined for glory. You see, it's not how the world sees you, it's how Jesus sees you that matters. The world may look at you and say, you aren't good enough. You're not strong enough. You're not big enough. And maybe you feel obscure and insignificant. But God sees you in a different way. The Bible says in 1 Corinthians chapter 1 that we're to consider our calling, that not many of you were wise according to worldly standards. Not many were powerful. Not many were of noble birth. But God chose what is foolish in the world to shame the wise. God chose what is weak in the world to shame the strong. Now, of course, Simon Peter knew that there was something so strong, but something so supernatural about Jesus. The Holy Spirit taught him this. In John 6:68, when many were leaving Christ because it was becoming demanding and difficult to follow him, Jesus looked at his men and said, will you also go away? Simon Peter spoke up and said, Lord, to whom should we go? You have the words of eternal life. And on another occasion, Jesus said, who do men say that the Son of Man is? And it was Simon Peter. who spoke up and said, "You are the Christ, the Son of the living God." On another occasion, after a miracle, they caught so many fish at the command of Christ that the boat couldn't contain them. Simon had been arguing with Jesus a bit about how to catch fish. They weren't catching anything, so Jesus said, "Throw the nets on the other side of the boat." Simon Peter says something like this: "Look, you're a preacher, you do the preaching, I'll do the fishing." But then he said, "Nevertheless, Lord, at your will." And so he did it anyway, even though he didn't believe. And when he did, they caught so many fish that the net was breaking. Jesus told them to throw the nets on the other side of the boat. He threw one net, and as a result, nearly sunk the whole ship. He'd just obeyed Jesus and sent out many nets, as Jesus said, they would have had the problem that they had. So when Simon Peter saw this miracle, when he saw his own failure in the presence of Christ, he says in Luke chapter 5 and verse 8 that he fell down at Jesus' knees and said, "Depart from me, O God, for I am a sinful man." He saw the greatness of Jesus. In seeing the greatness and the glory of Jesus, he was so humble and he was so broken by his own sinful behavior and bad attitude. Ultimately, he saw the risen Christ. And even though he had failed the Lord and denied him three times, Jesus went to him and personally restored him. And he found, after he met the risen Savior, he found a great purpose and passion for his life. You know, every person on earth, including you and me, especially you and me, we need to discover why God put us on earth. Why are you here? And that is to live a life of significance. And a life of significance is to know and to do the will of God. That's significance. And that's why Simon Peter, who could have spent the rest of his days in a lucrative fishing business along the Sea of Galilee, made some money, fed his family, and then died, and no one would have ever heard of him. But when he began to follow Christ, everything changed. When he began to do the will of God for his life, the ordinary was transformed to the extraordinary. There are more recorded conversations between Jesus and Simon Peter than any individual in all the gospel accounts. Jesus spent a lot of time. And not only was he compelling him and calling him as he does us, but he was constructing him in this call. He was making him like the master sculptor, knocking off an edge here and rounding out a hard attitude over there.
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9: Did a little reading on one of the legendary coaches by the name of John Wooten, UCLA legendary coach. He began coaching the Bruins at age 37, which was 1948. And if you're a basketball fan, you know about John Wooden, how many national championships, record wins. But what you may not know that it took him till age 53 to win a national championship. And what John Wooden did is he was trying to be the best basketball coach for his team that he could be. He began taking extra classes in psychology and people management. He decided that he would get some new assistants that weren't just yes men who said yes, yes, yes to everything he said, but men who knew the game and who would be willing to even argue with him in order to get the best result. He even, it is said, courted conflict among the players at times. If they didn't like something, he wanted them to speak up. He asked other coaches outside his own team, other coaches from other universities and colleges, to scout his team. He meticulously began to study practice records. And his signal thing was, play to your potential. That's what Jesus did with Simon Peter, and that's what he's calling us to do, is to play to our potential. And in order for us to do that, we have to know that we don't know it all. Even if we're adept at what we think we know, like Simon Peter, the great fisherman, we get to the point where we say, Lord, I don't know anything. You know everything. And that's when God can begin to use us. You know, in the Bible, there are many call stories when people were called to do something great for God. Most often, the people that God called and used were people that were unknown, living in obscurity, that were overwhelmed by the sense of call and destiny that God placed upon their lives. You see, there are people that are too big for God to use in their own minds, but there's no person too small or too obscure or too insignificant for God to use. The most improbable people are called of God. So this call is the call to a person, it's the call to a passion, it's the call to a purpose, it's a call to fulfill your potential. It begins when we humble ourselves before God and say, Lord, I will follow you. Billy Graham was asked, when you stand before God after your lifetime of preaching to millions of people and seeing all of these conversions, what are you going to say to God? What's the first thing you're going to say to God? And Billy Graham said, why me? We stand before God, that's what all of us should say. Lord, why me? Thank you, Lord, for using me. Every person is unique. Y-O-U-nique. Created and made and constructed by God to do something great for Him. Here's the key to God's call in your life as we wrap this up. Never say no to God's call. Always say yes to what He's calling you to do. There's never been a time in my life since I said yes, Lord, to His call that I have not felt called to do what I do. Not a time. It hasn't always been easy. It's mostly enjoyable. There have been a few days when it hasn't been enjoyable, but it has always been fulfilling and satisfying for me. So when you say yes to the will of God, when Christ calls you and compels you to come and follow Him to do whatever you do, I'm not saying leave your business behind as Simon Peter did. Some of you need to stay in your business and follow the call of God there. Most of you need to do that. We don't need necessarily more preachers. We need more reachers. People in the business community who are called of God to stay there and to stand strong for Christ, who no longer live for self or their own pleasure, but live for the smile of God. The story of Eric Liddell, the great runner, the Olympian champion of yesteryear. He was a strong Christian. He later died on the mission field, but he was an Olympic hero. And his sister once asked him, Eric, why do you run? And he said, because when I run, I feel God's pleasure. So whatever you do, are you listening to me? whatever you do in life as a career, you should do it for God's smile, to feel God's pleasure in your life. Otherwise, it's just a job. Otherwise, it's just a bore. Many people live without meaning. I read this week that unhappiness on the job affects 1/4 of the American workforce. That 1/4 of employees view their jobs as the number one stressor in their lives. Fully 70% of us go to work without much enthusiasm or much passion. Just going through the motion, living in Blahsville, Dullsville. Dreading Monday and dreaming of Fridays. Life is boring. Life is the same. Life is gray. People who are working to live rather than living to work. You see, when you begin to follow Jesus and you get a higher purpose, a bigger calling in your life, and your calling becomes to do whatever you do for the glory of God, when you say yes to God's will and start obeying Him in your life, then you will sense destiny, that you are here for a purpose, that God has a plan for your life. And if you will open up your heart and say, God, what do you want me to do? Ask Him, Lord, what do you want me to do? If you will build your life on the wisdom of the Word rather than the wisdom of the world, then you will discover your reason for being and your motivation and meaning for life. Ephesians 1:11 in the Message says this: it is in Christ that we find out who we are and what we're living for. Long before we first heard of Christ and got our hopes up, He had His eye on us, had designs on us for His glorious life. Part of His overall purpose, He is working out in everything and everyone. You know what that means? That means that life is not a series of coincidence and accidents. That means that your life is not fate or luck or chance, that God made you for a purpose. He planned your birth. He planned your life. He planned who your parents would be. He planned who you would marry. He knew where you would live. He gave you your race, your nationality, your language, right down to the smallest minutia of your DNA. There are no mistakes with God. There are no accidents with His plan and His purpose. There are no random coincidences. God has a purpose for every human life. So you need to get on with following that plan and that purpose for your life. George Bernard Shaw said this: this is the true joy of life, that it is the being used up for a purpose recognized by yourself as a mighty one. Being a force of nature instead of a feverish, selfish little clot of ailments and grievances, complaining that the world will not devote itself to making you happy. He was saying what God has said to us. And if you want to figure out what your life is about and what you're supposed to be doing, you do what Simon Peter did. And you be willing to leave the past behind. You may have a difficult past and wonder, is God finished with me? And the answer is no. God is not finished with you. He just started making you. He's just started shaping you. So He's looking at you tonight. So Jesus is looking at you right now, and He's saying, come and follow me. Leave your old life behind, man, woman, boy, girl, teenager, and I'll take that old life, and I'll make you like a rock for me.
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10: Coming to the end of ourselves and finding our beginning in Christ is really the essence of life. We all like to be in control. We like to control what we're going to wear, what we're going to eat, how successful we're going to be in our careers, where we're going to live, how much money we're going to make, and on and on. And so often we think that we have all this stuff under control. Yet this kind of attitude can really obstruct what God wants to do in your life. As much as we want to control everything, there are some things that are really out of our control. Things like sickness, even death. Disasters of all kinds, car accidents, tragedies, so many things that are outside of our control. And it's when we come to that place when we realize how limited we really are in our control that we start to depend upon God. When we come to the end of ourselves, we find our beginning in God. The wonderful thing about our Lord is that He sees the big picture. Now, don't miss that. God promises in Romans 8:28 that He is working all things together for good to those who love the Lord and who are called or fitting into His purpose for their lives. Sometimes the Lord reveals why certain things happen to you, trials and so on, but other times there's no explanation. But one thing is certain, God is in control, and you can trust Him and rest in Him when everything seems to be out of control. When you really give the reins of your life to God, you will experience an amazing liberty. No longer will you try to live according to the world's expectations or even your own expectations. You will live according to God's plan, God's purpose, God's best in your life. The world tells you all kinds of lies that what you have is never good enough. But I tell you this, God is good enough and He will provide every good thing you need in life. So let God be in control of your life, and true happiness, genuine joy, and lasting contentment will be yours.
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11: During the War for Independence, General George Washington, the man we refer to today as the father of our country, led American troops through military defeat after defeat. And in the bitter winter of 1777, he wrote this somber note to a friend in Philadelphia. Quote, "You might have tracked our army from White Marsh to Valley Forge by the blood on their feet," end of quote. Many soldiers continued to march through the deep snows of Pennsylvania without shoes. Others suffered from disease, hunger, and freezing conditions. Nearly 2,000 of Washington's men died. Yet George Washington did not lose faith. Amid the hardship, loss, and uncertainty of Valley Forge, he turned to God in prayer. At a time when our nation once again faces division and uncertainty, may we follow Washington's example, kneeling humbly, praying faithfully, and asking God to guide the future of America.
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21: The adjective dangerous is defined just in the dictionaries, involving possible injury, pain, harm, or loss. Are you willing to follow God when it's not easy? 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I mean, we don't really want to say that. We know we're still disciples, but all the heavy lifting's done. And then we kind of get introduced to this endless pool of forgiveness. Dangerous faith. I think it's easier to understand if we look at the antonyms, the opposites. The opposite of being dangerous is to be safe, harmless, innocuous, non-threatening. Seems like a pretty good description of contemporary Christendom.
20: 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We're so glad you're here to listen. Today's program is part one of Pastor Allen's message called Dangerous Faith, New Responses, New Opportunities. 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
21: We're working through a series under the theme of dangerous faith. And in this session, I want to talk specifically about new responses and new opportunities. This whole theme for me really came from a series of events that happened. There was a man in the church. I got to know, he became a friend. I did a podcast with him a couple years ago, Brad Arnold. Brad was the lead singer for Three Doors Down. It's a music group, rock group. He wrote a song when he was 15 years old in a math class in a small town in Mississippi, and that ended up selling multiple millions of copies. So for his life changed dramatically. And in a relatively short period of time, he found himself in front of thousands and thousands of people on a regular basis. And he and I sat down for a podcast. In fact, we're going to repost that podcast this Friday. We're going to recut it and put some clips around it from some of the messages I've been doing lately, and I'll do a new introduction for it. I didn't know when I sat with Brad to do the podcast that within a relatively short period of time, he would be in heaven. But he told me the story that he said the group was touring in Japan. They were on a worldwide tour. And he said, I just had come to the end of myself. He said, I had addiction problems. My life was a mess. And he said, I didn't want to face another day. And I didn't know what I was going to do. And he said, I tried to call some people at home. And because of the time difference, nobody answered. And the only person that would answer was Charlie Daniels. And he said, Mr. Charlie said to me, Brad, you need to get home and get your marriage straight and get your life straight and get your faith straight. And he said, then Mr. Charlie asked me a question. He said, Brad, do you love your wife? And he said, well, you know I do. He said, then why are you trying to kill her husband? And he said, Pastor, I came home and I got my life straight. And he did. He had a dramatic, but the last years of his life when he would tour, he would stop in the middle of a concert, a rock concert, like in Madison Square Garden, not like at Buckstart. Because I watched and I listened to it a few times. And he'd say, I need to tell you all what's happened to me. And the crowd would get kind of unsettled. Wasn't what they came for. And in the quiet, gentle voice, he would tell how he came to the end of himself and the problems he'd had and how Jesus had restored his life. And he would tell those people, he'll do the same for you. Amen. And you'd feel the room settle. It was phenomenal. I talk to groups of people quite a bit, and they don't always settle. Well, he got a very serious diagnosis, and I was invited to be a part of his memorial service. And I was sitting preparing for that. I had already written my part, but I was sitting in a little church in Philadelphia, Mississippi. And I turned the notes over, and I started to jot some things in the margins. And I wrote down that Brad had a dangerous faith. Not because he was loud or angry or violent or obnoxious or belligerent. He had a faith that was dangerous to the kingdom of darkness. Amen. Because he took the gifts and the talents and the tools and the platforms that God had given him, and he used them for the glory of God. And I lived with that for months and months before I went public with it, because it needed to incubate inside of me. So that's the context for this. If you haven't seen the podcast, it'll drop this Friday again. It's worth the time. I think it'll bless you. But I want to unpack that idea a little more completely with you, because I believe God's called you and me to have dangerous faith. Not angry, belligerent, violent, hostile. I don't mean that at all. I mean a faith that's dangerous to the kingdom of darkness. Amen. I mean a faith that causes, you know, when Jesus came into the synagogue in Capernaum in Mark chapter 1, there was a demonized man in the synagogue. Do you have room for that in your... And the demon in the man cried out. Not the man, the demon spoke out through the man, and he said, I know who you are. We know who you are. Have you come here to torment us? You want the kingdom of darkness to be on notice when you get up, when you go to work, when you engage. You want to be a person with dangerous faith. Amen. Thank you for that enthusiastic response. I'm good. This series won't go away until you cheer, so you just keep on with that. It's all right. It's been helpful for me as I have prayed about this and thought about it to frame this against times and seasons. because there's a tremendous tendency amongst Christians, I think, to lock down. We know a pattern. We have something we're familiar with, that we're comfortable with, whether it's an order of service or a style of music or an architectural style for worship or whatever it may be. And as I have reflected and thought about this, it seems to me that God's engagement with his people is constantly emerging. There are some things about our faith that are simply immutable. They're not up for discussion. The sovereignty of God, the nature of sin, the redemptive work of Jesus, the authority of Scripture, those are not up for review. But having said that, we tend to create some things that we imagine to be immutable, that cannot be changed, when in fact, I think God changes them dramatically. And I've given you a number of examples. We walk through some of our heroes from the Bible, the big Bible stories we teach the children in Sunday school. You know, Noah and his ark. God recruited a man to build the boat and then collected for him a temporary zoo because he had a message for a whole generation. But I don't think we want to argue that that was the only way God speaks to generations. You know, Noah's three sons were on the boat with him. I've often thought, after the flood, after everything's done and they're reestablished and they're beginning again, do you think that the boys kept boats in the backyard? I think once you've had that experience, you'd want a boat handy. I'm thinking a heavy rainstorm for a few days would make you a little twitchy. Who knows? Or if more than a handful of animals showed up around your place, you'd be thinking, here we go again. I mean, Moses, God used Moses in the most remarkable way to give a revelation of himself to an entire multitude of people. Moses comes down the mountain with the law of God carved in stone, very different than how God used Noah. But God doesn't do that in every generation in the same way. Joshua was his expression of faithfulness was as a military commander, a general, leading the people to occupy the land God had promised them. Very different role than Moses had or Noah had. Samuel, the last of the judges, a leader of the tribes of Israel. It's a loose confederacy, it's a theocracy. God still leads the people, but Samuel judges them. He provides direction and insight, God's perspective by being itinerant, traveling around to the tribal centers. But Samuel's followed by a king. Rather quickly by King David. David has a capital city, a centralized government, very different than the way Samuel led the people. And yet Samuel led the people faithfully, and so did David, very different. Isaiah the prophet sent the message to the king Hezekiah that the Assyrian army that was besieging Judah and had conquered so many cities and had set itself upon Jerusalem, he said, don't worry about them, I'll send them home. That was God's message through Isaiah the prophet to the king of Judah. And yet the prophet Jeremiah, the message he gave to the king was the Babylonians are coming and there's nothing you can do. They're going to destroy this city and you're powerless against them. In fact, one of the hurdles that Jeremiah faced was there were a number of false prophets around him echoing what the message that Isaiah had given with response to the Assyrians. Very different messages in very different times. And we followed that on through the scripture. And I put an example in your notes, but I think the challenge that we face in contemporary Christianity is about the only timeline we're interested in is the end of time. I mean, we have like an insatiable appetite to try to get those events of the last days just right. Pre-trib, mid-trib, post-trib, when are we getting out of here? Right, I mean, we have arguments and debates and so much heat. And I mean, it's okay with me. I like the study, but I would submit to you that even more important than that, the truth is when the Lord comes for you, we're going if you're ready. And there are some things we can't know. Jesus said nobody knows the day or the hour. Deuteronomy 29:29 says there are secret things that God hasn't revealed. And if God hasn't chosen to reveal them, we can't search them out. But we can know, I believe the Spirit of God, it's consistent throughout Scripture, will give us insight into what He's doing in this season. So I don't want you to lose your enthusiasm for understanding the end of the age. I don't want to diminish that. But I would encourage you to have an equal, if not greater, passion for understanding for what God is doing now. far more beneficial to be sensitive to God's moving in each season so that we can cooperate with Him and not to become fascinated with what God said is unknowable. There's seldom a year that goes past that somebody doesn't make an announcement that they know when the Lord is coming. And we're so cotton picking vulnerable, we keep buying the books. That's on us.
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20: 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Now, let's get back to Pastor Allen with his message called Dangerous Faith, New Responses, New Opportunities. 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
21: In Matthew chapter 10 and verse 5, Jesus is teaching. He's sending out disciples to begin to learn ministry apart from Him. And He gives them these very specific instructions. He said Jesus sent the 12 out with the following instructions. Do not go among the Gentiles. Gentile is a New Testament word for everybody who's not Jewish. So only go see the Jews. Do not go to the Gentiles. Or enter any town of the Samaritans. The Samaritans were kind of a quasi, we won't spend the time with that, but don't go to the non-Jews and don't go to any of the Samaritan communities. Go rather to the lost sheep of Israel. That was their ministry assignment. This is where you go. Jesus said that. I'm pretty sure if Jesus appeared to you or me and said, this is who you should minister to, we would think, I have my assignment. And they've spent years with Him. Well, I'll give you an altar. Acts chapter 1. Now, this is post-resurrection, but it's the same Jesus. And He said to them, same group of people, it's not for you to know the times or the dates the Father has set by His own authority. But you will receive power when the Holy Spirit comes on you, and you'll be my witnesses in Jerusalem and Judea. Jerusalem is a city. Judea is the surrounding region. And Samaria is the next outlying region. So he's describing expanding concentric circles in Jerusalem, Judea, and Samaria, and to the ends of the earth. Same Jesus, just changed their assignment. That's disorienting. But they were pretty astute learners, because by Acts chapter 8, we have a report on their obedience. It says, when the apostles in Jerusalem heard that Samaria had accepted the word of God, they sent Peter and John to them. If that was contemporary Christian, we'd have had a debate and somebody would have quoted the verse. Jesus said, never go there. It's right here. I was in the meeting that day. He said, no. Peter and John were in that meeting, and Peter and John went to Samaria, so they were listening in Acts 1. And when they had testified and proclaimed the word of the Lord, Peter and John returned to Jerusalem, preaching the gospel in many Samaritan villages. Now, why is that relevant to us? And we've looked at multiple examples of God introducing change. Because I think if with a casual review of contemporary culture, I think it's safe to say that there are new expressions of ungodliness. Certainly more bold or more brazen, technology changes in how it's available or distributed. The challenges that some of the things that we see today would have been unthinkable in the not distant past. Is that fair? Well, if we imagine that darkness and ungodliness and wickedness is proliferating,

not the way my people are. Or I grew up, the church I grew up in. And all of those things are legitimate expressions of faith and are an accurate description of your spiritual journey. But I would submit to you that God responds in each season with what is necessary to bring his purposes forth. And the question I'm asking is it possible that we would be willing to say yes to the Spirit of God as he brought fresh expressions to his purposes through our lives? Not a new message, not a lessening of the authority of Scripture. Lord knows we have enough of that in contemporary Christendom. I'm not suggesting that at all. But I'm suggesting it's an inadequate understanding of Scripture to imagine that God has to do it in this season the way he did it a decade ago or 3 decades ago or 100 years ago. I like history. I learn from history. I am still gaining benefit from the people who were mentors in my life 40 and 50 years ago. I give you an example. I attended Oral Roberts University. And when I was there, President Roberts was still engaged on campus. And I was a college student. I wasn't overly interested in being spiritual. I mean, I didn't want to go to hell, but you know, I wasn't trying to imitate Oral Roberts. But I was around him enough in enough places where he was telling his story that he used to tell repeatedly. In fact, I thought he told it ad nauseum, how the university he had begun. He said, God said to him, build a university. And he said, I was an evangelist. I didn't know how to build a university. But he said, I bought a farm on the edge of Tulsa. And he said, I would come out at the end of the day and I would walk that farm and pray. And he said, God would show me the next thing to do. And he said, I'm still doing that. I can't tell you how many times I heard him say that. I was paying zero attention. I had absolutely no imagination, any application to me whatsoever. I knew I wasn't going to build a university. I can't tell you how many times I've walked the acres of this campus praying. And the Lord has just given me the insight into next. And I'm never content. I don't want like next. I want the entire stinking blueprint. Right? I want full immersion in a hologram. I'm quite confident I couldn't take it. But I to this day, I benefit from what I heard the Lord. So I'm not telling you, I want you to sever your connections with your past, but I'm telling you what we see God doing today will reflect the creativity and the imagination and the power of God. And I want to walk through a biblical example of that is enormously difficult. But it's all in the context of this dangerous faith. Faith is dangerous to traditions. A living, vibrant faith is dangerous to our carnal nature that doesn't want to change. It's dangerous to our selfishness, our selfish ambition. It's dangerous to our desire to find places of comfort and convenience and then make an altar there and not be willing to move. I want to cultivate that kind of dangerous faith. The adjective dangerous is defined just in the dictionaries involving possible injury, pain, harm, or loss. Are you willing to follow God when it's not easy? See, we've been too rooted in on conversion and we're kind of done. I mean, we don't really want to say that. We know we're still disciples, but all the heavy lifting's done. And then we kind of get introduced to this endless pool of forgiveness. And we're introduced to sloppy grace and we get some really unhelpful Christianity emerging. Dangerous faith. I think it's easier to understand if we look at the antonyms, the opposites. The opposite of being dangerous is to be safe, harmless, innocuous, non-threatening. Seems like a pretty good description of contemporary Christendom. When we were told that our faith wasn't welcome in the public square, we said, well, excuse us, please. And we went home. When they told us our faith wasn't welcome in the corporate boardroom, we said, oh, excuse me, we don't want to offend anyone. And we withdrew. When they told us that they didn't want us in the public square, we said, oh, I'm so sorry. And then we look up a few years later, and in all those same places, there's very much a powerful expression of a worldview. It's just not godly. And I think now we've got to walk back into those places and say, no, excuse me, Jesus is welcome here as well.

0: Not belligerent, not angry, not destructive, but with some determination. See, a dangerous faith is a faith in Jesus of Nazareth as Lord Christ and King. That's dangerous to principalities and powers and spiritual forces of wickedness in the heavenly places. Dangerous to face a living faith. It's a faith on display, a faith that brings vulnerability, a willingness to say, I've been broken and God's brought restoration to me. We're not a perfect people. Sometimes the way I listen to our testimonies and I just shake my head. I don't want you to dump all of your problems on other people, but authenticity is important. And you have to share in appropriate ways. I tell you sometimes that if I hit my thumb with a hammer, praise the Lord may not come out. I understand that's not a full confession of the things I'm capable of, but it's an acknowledgement that I'm very much in process. Amen. And so are you. Dangerous faith is the opposite of a harmless, safe, non-threatening faith. It threatens the ascendancy of self and selfish ambition. It challenges anything which sets itself up above the lordship of Jesus. We won't tolerate it. We won't excuse it. We won't justify it. See, we've been far better at accommodating ungodliness and tolerating sin. We've described it as compassion. It isn't love. It isn't love to protect ungodliness. You don't have to be mean or brutal, but we have to have the courage to speak the truth. A doctor, if you go to a physician, and the doctor said, and he didn't tell you that you had a life-threatening disease, and you found out that he had failed to give you an accurate diagnosis, and you went back to see the doctor, and he said, well, you know, I'm just a kind person, and I just hate giving bad news. You'd do your best to see that license was pulled. We call that malpractice. That doc's a quack. Well, folks, if we're Christians, and in our families, and our friends groups, and the people that we interact with, if we're conscious that people are struggling with ungodliness and we don't have the courage to engage, not to condemn, but to engage the conversation, as Christians, we're quacks.
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6: During the War for Independence, General George Washington, the man we refer to today as the father of our country, led American troops through military defeat after defeat. And in the bitter winter of 1777, he wrote this somber note to a friend in Philadelphia. Quote, "You might have tracked our army from White Marsh to Valley Forge by the blood on their feet," end of quote. Many soldiers continued to march through the deep snows of Pennsylvania without shoes. Others suffered from disease, hunger, and freezing conditions. Nearly 2,000 of Washington's men died. Yet George Washington did not lose faith. Amid the hardship, loss, and uncertainty of Valley Forge, he turned to God in prayer. At a time when our nation once again faces division and uncertainty, may we follow Washington's example, kneeling humbly praying faithfully, and asking God to guide the future of America.
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0: you live where the wheat waves in the wind? Where corn stretches tall under an open sky? Maybe it's cotton fields or rows of bright red strawberries ready for harvest. Well, on Through the Bible, we're stepping into one of the most powerful stories that Jesus ever told, the parable of the sower and the seed. Dr. J. Vernon McGee calls Matthew 13 one of the most important chapters in all of Scripture. Why? Well, because it shows what really is happening in the human heart when God's Word is sown. Before we open our Bibles, though, let's reach into the Bible Bus mailbag for a couple of letters. Jim in North Carolina writes this: I've just gotten on board the Bible Bus within the last year. It has been my daily devotion. I am 72, and I am so thankful for your ministry that takes God's Word worldwide. I share Dr. McGee's messages with my family and friends, often praying that God's Word speaks to the heart and the Holy Spirit gives us the truth and knowledge of our need for a Savior. We know His love, grace, and mercy are there for all who accept with simple childlike faith. Praise God, He is Lord. Well, Jim, welcome aboard. We're grateful that you're riding along with us and sharing with others. And if you'd like to help maybe scatter a little seed yourself, just call us at 1-800-65-BIBLE and ask for a pack of Bible Bus passes to share with those who God has placed in your life. Let's pray. Heavenly Father, thank you for planting your living Word in us. Break up the hard soil of our hearts, Lord, and pull the weeds, deepen the roots, and give us ears to hear and hearts ready to receive. In Jesus' name, amen. Here's Dr. J. Vernon McGee with our study of Matthew 13 on Through the Bible.
1: Our study at this time takes us into the 13th chapter of the Gospel of Matthew. And follow along, because we have come to one of the high points of the Gospel of Matthew. This is one of the great chapters. Now, I know that I've said that before, and I'm sure I'll be saying it again, but actually, this is one of the three major discourses. We've had already the Sermon on the Mount, Matthew 5, 6, and 7, and now we have the Mystery Parable discourse, and later on, Matthew 24 and 25. Let me put it like this. We have said that the Gospel of Matthew is probably the key gospel to the Bible. It's the open door to both the Old and New Testament. And if that's true, then the 13th chapter of Matthew is the key to the Gospel of Matthew. So that makes this chapter very important. In fact, all important. I believe that we'll find here a better understanding of what the kingdom of heaven is than we will in any other place. You will recall that our Lord came and followed John the Baptist, who preached, "Repent, for the kingdom of heaven is at hand." And our Lord enunciated the law of that kingdom, the Sermon on the Mount, the manifesto of the king. Then he demonstrated that he had the dynamic, the power. And then he sent his disciples out. He was rejected. Then we find him in conflict. And then he hands down a judgment, as we saw last time, against these religious rulers and the cities where his mighty works had been done. And when they asked for a sign, he said no sign would be given but that of Jonah. Jonah was a sign, a resurrection sign, and they were to have that one shortly after this. You remember that very personal invitation, "Come unto me, all ye that labor and heavy laden, I'll rest you." Now the question is, what happens to the kingdom of heaven? Apparently now he'll not establish it on the earth at this time, at his first coming. Now what will happen to the kingdom of heaven? Well, we have these mystery parable discourses, and they set before us a kingdom of heaven condition. Now let me say some very definite, and I want to say them as dogmatic statements. I hope that I give that impression. He gave here seven parables, and some think that he gave eight parables. And in these parables, he set before us the mysteries of the kingdom of heaven. That is, the condition of the kingdom of heaven. Now, the kingdom of heaven is not synonymous with the church, and the church is not synonymous with the kingdom of heaven. The kingdom of heaven is Christendom, and the church is in Christendom today, but it's not all of it by any means. I'm sure that the wildest interpreter of the scripture would not say that in the kingdom of heaven that they'd be sowing tares. This is the form it's taken during the days of his rejection. Now he covers the entire period with these parables here. These parables, I consider them very important indeed. First is the sower. Second is the tares and the wheat. The third, the mustard seed. Fourth is the woman hiding leaven in bread. The fifth is hid treasure in a field. The sixth is the pearl of great price bought by the merchantman. And then the dragnet that went out into the world and brought in all kinds of fish. And then things new and old, if you want an eighth one, that the householder brings forth things new and old. I think you can consider that a parable, but certainly wouldn't want to dwell on that to any great length. Now, let me come back and begin reading at verse 3. And he spake many things unto them in parables, saying, Behold, a sower went forth to sow. Now, this is very important to see. I hope that you won't miss it, because it's all important. Behold, a sower went forth to sow. And this parable is really the key to the other parables. And what I mean by that is, our Lord interpreted this parable, and he interpreted the parable of the tares and wheat. And you will find that he gave interpretation to certain things in these two parables. Now, you'll find that that'll carry over in the other parables. I do not think that we have a right to interpret one of the other parables and contradict something that he's given. For instance, he mentions the bird here, the evil one, in this parable of the sower, representing Satan. Well, I don't think birds are going to be something good later on in another parable. I think that we have to be consistent and follow his interpretation. Now, you will notice, behold, a sower went forth to sow. And he'll interpret that later on, and I'll just run ahead and give his interpretation. The sower is the Son of Man. What's he going to do now in the world? What is the Lord Jesus doing today in the world? If you'd ask me, I'd say that he's a sower. He's sowing seed in the world today. The Word of God, by the way, is the seed, and that also is interpreted for us. You'll find that the interpretation is given to us here. Now, let's move on down in this, and let me read the parable, and then we'll look for the interpretation of it. And when he sowed, some seeds fell by the wayside, and the fowls came and devoured them up. Some fell upon stony places where they had not much earth, and forthwith they sprung up because they had no deepness of earth. And when the sun was up, they were scorched, and because they had no root, they withered away. And some fell among thorns, and the thorns sprung up and choked them. But others fell unto good ground and brought forth fruit, some 100-fold, some 60-fold, some 30-fold. Who hath ears to hear, let him hear. Now, this is the parable that is given to us. Now, we want to look at this parable because it's very important to the understanding of the other parables. Behold, a sower went forth to sow. Now, that was a familiar sight in Palestine. They would just sort of scratch the surface of the ground with a very crude plow. Sometimes they didn't even do that. And the sower would go out and fling the seed. That was a very familiar sight. Well, even today in our land, in the springtime, all the way from Pocatello, Idaho to Pensacola, Florida, and all the way from Chicago, Illinois to Cucamonga, California, and from Minnesota to Mule Shoe, Texas, you'll see them sowing wheat and corn and cotton. And it's a very familiar sight. The thing today is they use a machine to sow the seed, however. It was very crude in that day. Now the sower, we are told very definitely, over in verse 37, he answered and said unto them, He that soweth the good seed is the Son of Man. Now, that's in the parable of the tares and the wheat. Now, the one who sows the seed here is the Son of Man, the Lord Jesus. That is what he's doing. That defines the work of Christ in reference to the world. He was the king. He laid aside his regal robes. He's a farmer today, sowing seed, but he's still a king. Now, you'll note what the seed in verse 19, we're told, when anyone heareth the word of the kingdom and understandeth it not, the seed is the word of God. That's made also clear to us here. Now, the field, we're told, verse 38, we're told that the field is the world. It's not the church, you see. We're talking about a world situation. It's Christendom. And I think the picture would be something like this. Here is the church in the world, and outside there are these multitudes of people that have not accepted Christ, and the word is given to this one, and the word is given to that one, and the word is given to someone else. And this one accepts, that one does not accept. Our business is to sow seed. Not everybody that we give the word to accept it. But we give it out here on the radio. We're just flinging it out here. I don't know where it's going, but I find out later on that it goes into good ground. Let me just give you, and I've saved my letter for today, for this particular place and for this purpose. And this one comes from right here in Los Angeles. And the listener writes, I just received all the notes and outlines. I was so thrilled and happy to receive them. I just had to write to thank you. 2.5 years ago, I wasn't even a Christian, but for the last 20 months, Christ has been in my heart, ruling my life, and I've had a real hunger from the Word. Now, to me, that's an example of what I'm called to do today. The Lord Jesus has charge of this great program of sowing seed, but he's given me a little corner. And my business is to sow seed. I interpret that to be the important thing. And I'd like to be rather specific here. This is the day for sowing seed. And I don't want to quibble or split hairs. But the harvest is not the picture for today. But somebody says, didn't Christ say, pray ye therefore the Lord of the harvest? We've already seen that. Well, remember I call your attention that I'd have something further to say about that. Now, will you notice verse 36 of chapter 9, and I'll have to go back to pick this up. But when he saw the multitudes, he was moved with compassion on them, because they fainted and were scattered abroad as sheep, having no shepherd. Then saith he unto his disciples, the harvest truly is plenteous, but the laborers are few. Pray ye therefore the Lord of the harvest, that he'll send forth laborers into his harvest. Now, that was right before he sent out his apostles to the lost sheep of the house of Israel. And that is the end of this age. The age of law was coming to an end. Now, harvest time comes after seed had been sown. And for 1,500 years, approximately, under law, the seed had been sown. Now the harvest has come. A new age, a new dispensation is coming in. And the end of one is a harvest. The beginning of the other is the sowing of the seed. But as I want to emphasize, that the end of the age means judgment. And you'll find that in some of the parables that we have here, when he says, let both grow together. And at the time of the harvest, when is the time of the harvest? End of the age. That's judgment, friends. But our business is sowing seed. You see, in the Battle of Armageddon, it's considered a great time of harvest. It even is a time of treading the wine press for him. Now, we today are therefore to sow seed. And I rejoice when I read a letter where somebody, they listen for, well, I don't know how long. They listen for over a year, the sowing of the seed. And finally begin to germinate and fructify. And now it's bringing forth fruit. This party has a hunger for the Word of God. This illustrates in a very real way the thing that we're talking about, and I consider that our business today. But now notice where the seed falls. It falls in all kinds of ground. And we really have some seed here. There are really four types of ground, and three-fourths of the seed does not grow it. It dies. Nothing wrong with the seed, but there's a great difficulty with the soil. You can argue election all you want to, but there sure is a whole lot of free will here. It's the condition of the soil that is all important as far as the seed is concerned. Now, let's move on down, and we have read, when he sowed, some fell by the wayside, and the fowls came and devoured them. Some fell upon stony places where they had not much earth, and forthwith they sprung up because they had no deepness of earth. And when the sun was up, they were scorched, and because they had no root, they withered away. And some fell among thorns, and the thorns sprung up and choked them. But other fell into good ground, brought forth fruit, some 100-fold, some 60-fold, some 30-fold. Who hath ears to hear, let him hear. Now, we have, first of all, the wayside hearers. What about these wayside hearers? Well, verse 19, when anyone heareth the word of the kingdom and understandeth it not, then cometh the wicked one and catcheth away that which was sown in his heart. This is he which receives seed by the wayside. Now, we're told that these birds here are the evil one. The devil takes away that which is sown by the wayside. This is something that ought to cause every church member to examine his own heart. Don't apply this to the other fellow. What about you? Someone has written this very clever little poem. It says, when you get to heaven, you'll likely view many folk there who will be a shock to you. But don't act surprised or even show a care, for they might be a little shocked to see you there. Well, we have no right to sit in judgment, but apparently these are church members, professing Christians. They heard the word, but it was not the hearing of faith. The word was not mixed with faith. Or if it was, it was a formal intellectual faith that just nodded the head and did nothing. In other words, to them, Christianity is a sideline. Belonging to the church is like belonging to a lodge or a club, only they are not even as devoted to the church as they are to a lodge or to a club. Sort of a sideshow. And these folk are in deep freeze. You see them not only in our churches today, they're in cults and isms today. Fell by the wayside. And now, we have another group here, and those were the ones that on stony places. It was rocky ground. What about them? Verse 20, but he that received the seed into stony places, the same is he that heareth the word, and anon with joy receiveth it. Yet hath he not root in himself, but dureth for a while, for when tribulation of persecution ariseth because of the word, by and by he's offended. Now, these rocky ground, they're the opposite, by the way, of the wayside ones. The devil took it away from the wayside. This is the flesh here gets in the way. These people are not in deep freeze as the one by the wayside. These people are in the oven. They are warm. They're emotional. They shed tears. They're greatly moved. They have feeling. These are what I call Alka-Seltzer Christians. The others were in deep freeze. These are fizzing. And there's a lot of fizz and frizz to them. And they make as much fuss during a meeting as a rocket on a launching pad, but they never get into orbit. They are what I call the Southern California type, and I've been out here since 1940. They have a great zeal and energy, but they're just like a burnout Roman candle after the meeting is over. I stood on the back end of a train years ago, the Santa Fe, going to Chicago, and I'd left Fort Worth, Texas. And late that evening, we were going through Kansas, and there was a paper there on the railroad track. Somebody had thrown it out. And when that train went by right afterward, my, that paper just fluttered up in the air, and it just went every direction. But just as soon as the train got by, it just began to settle down, and finally it got dead still on the track. And as I looked way back at that paper as it was just lying there, I thought, that's just like a lot of Christians. You have a meeting, something sensational. Oh, my, how they get into gear. But it's not real with them. It's just an emotional splurge. They are the rocky ground. And then there are those that are like the thorns. What about those? Well, he says, he also that receives seed among the thorns is he that heareth the word, and the care of this world and the deceitful of riches choke the word, and he becometh unfruitful. Now, the ones where the seed fall in thorny ground, they represent the ones that the world crowds out, the word of God. You see, the devil got the wayside. The flesh took care of the rocky ground, but the world takes care of those in the thorny ground, the cares of the world. Sometimes it's poverty, and the other time it's the deceitful of riches. This is something that is quite interesting, that the two groups, one that are in abject poverty on one side of the spectrum, of the social spectrum, and the other, at the other extreme, prosperity, they're rich. Those are the two folks that are the most difficult to reach outside of the church today. I find that a great many people have let the world crowd out the Word of God. Now, these are not just different types of believers. They're not believers at all. They are those that have heard the Word. They profess to receive it. Actually, right now, I'm confident that listening to me all over this land, there are those that are in all three classes. It's well for all of us to examine ourselves and see whether we're in the faith or not. Thank God, though, some of the seed falls in good ground. And in verse 23, that's interpreted for us. But he that receives seed into the good ground is he that heareth the word and understandeth it, which also beareth fruit, bringeth forth some 100-fold, some 60, and some 30. These are the hearers, and they've received it. Now, some maybe not bring forth very much fruit, but they bring forth 30-fold, and some will bring forth 60-fold, and some will bring forth 100-fold. This is the picture that's given to us here. And you see, they must understand it. The Ethiopian eunuch, you remember, was reading. He didn't understand, but he wanted to. And the Spirit of God put Philip there as a hitchhiker, and he got on, took a ride. And he gave the Ethiopian eunuch a ticket to heaven. He told him that the one that was wounded for our transgressions, bruised for our iniquity, was the Lord Jesus Christ. And then this man accepted and received him. Now, we're sowing seed. That's our business. I interpret that as being our business today. This is a kingdom of the heavens situation. Now the Lord does something quite interesting here. He says, who hath ears to hear, let him hear. Well, if you got these things on the side of your head called ears, can't you hear him? Yes. But notice, the disciples came and said unto him, why speakest thou unto them in parables? Now, a parable, someone has interpreted as an earthly story with a heavenly meaning. That's very good. But the word parabole, we get our word ball for that. You throw something down by the side of something. It's like putting a ruler down by the side of a table or a wall, and you measure it. Now, that ruler is a parable. It's put down to measure it. Now, he gave these parables to measure heavenly truth, to set that before us. Now, why did he do it? He answered and said unto them, because it's given unto you to know the mysteries of the kingdom of heaven, but to them it's not given. Now, this is the illustration of that. If a man wants to know the word, he can know it. He that wants to know the truth can know the truth. But if you'll shut your ears to it, and there are multitudes of broad-minded people, so-called, that shut their ears to the word of God. And if you don't want to hear it, well, you won't hear it, my friend. Not only will you not hear it, you wouldn't understand it even if you do. You must have that inner ear that wants to hear the word of God. For he says, whosoever hath, to him shall be given, and he shall have more abundance. And if you want to know the truth and know a little, he'll add to it. But whosoever hath not, you don't want to know it, well, from him shall be taken away even that he hath. God will see to it that you don't get it. You see, he never shuts the door to one who wants to hear. It's those who do not want to hear. And that's exactly what he's saying here. And he says, that's the reason that I'm speaking to them in parables. Well, we're going to hear the next parable that he also interprets, and that'll be the key to the other parables. We'll take that next time. Until then, may God richly bless you.
0: 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I'm Steve Schwetz, and I'll meet you back here as the Bible bus rolls along.

0: Well, ride the Bible bus for 5 years and you'll be amazed at what God teaches you from His Word about what it means to believe on the Lord Jesus Christ and you will be saved. It's a blessing that keeps on going. That's what we believe at Through the Bible.
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2: 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And I said, yeah, I believe both of those. And she said, then explain to me why I buried two sons. Either he's all-powerful, I buried two sons who he's not loving, or he's loving, but he couldn't stop my two boys dying. And I think that's one of the greatest questions that we wrestle with in life. Why does God allow these things to happen? And I would love to think that I suddenly came up with a wonderful answer. I don't, but the only thing that I know is we're not promised a life that's free of trouble. In fact, the opposite. But we're always promised the presence of Christ.
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4: This is Hugh Hewitt for townhall.com. The future of the West and President Donald's reputation within it through the centuries will depend on the outcome of the ongoing battle with the Islamic Republic of Iran. America is decisively winning that battle, but it has not yet won it. If President Trump perseveres, that will not happen. If he abandons the battle, it could well be the worst foreign policy debacle for the United States since the end of the Vietnam War, rivaling even that of the catastrophe of President Joe Biden's command to American forces to quickly depart Afghanistan in 2021. Iran is run by religious fanatics. That is the defining threat Iran poses to the region and indeed the world. Most of the West doesn't want to deal with the implications of a theocracy, bound up in medieval theology and run by fanatics in possession of weapons of mass destruction. President Trump is willing to do this, and he's acted on it. Now he must finish the job. I'm Hugh Hewitt.
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8: With SRN News, I'm Rich Thomason in Washington. A Senate panel will hear from Dr. Anthony Fauci today. Fauci at the center of the nation's COVID pandemic response, scheduled to testify. He's in. Jay Clayton, confirmed by the Senate as the new Director of National Intelligence.
9: On this vote, the yeas are 51, the nays are 47, and the nomination is confirmed. Under the previous order, the motion to reconsider is considered made and laid upon the table, and the President will be immediately notified of the Senate's action.
8: A party-line vote in the Senate. Touching eulogy from President Trump at yesterday's funeral of Senator Lindsey Graham. Mr. Trump calling the late senator from South Carolina a true American original who left us much too soon. On Wall Street, the Dow futures are down 121 points. NASDAQ futures 56 points higher, and the S&P futures are up 16 points. This is SRN News.
10: 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If you're a Christian, how can you prepare yourself to defend Scripture as you should? 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
11: 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Why? 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
12: 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No doubt the world is very different now than it was even 10 years ago. 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So how can the Bible, an ancient book, help you get through modern life's toughest trials? 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Now, get your Bible if you're able and follow along as John begins today's lesson.
11: There is, I believe, a strong and pervasive and somewhat subtle strategy unfolding today among those who call themselves evangelical Christians. This is being masterminded by the archenemy Satan and sadly being bought into by many, many people in evangelical churches. This subtle, strong strategy basically is an attack on the sufficiency of the Word of God. Now, in all times and seasons, the Word of God is under attack, and we have to be somewhat careful and somewhat wary and somewhat watchful to discern how it's being attacked. I believe presently the attack on Scripture is primarily coming from those who deny its sufficiency for all matters of faith and conduct. One of the great statements of theology, of traditional evangelical theology, is that the Scripture is adequate for all matters of faith and conduct. That is being attacked today. Let me briefly describe what I mean by that with some illustrations from various angles. First of all, there has grown to be among church leaders a great preoccupation with what I would call worldly management technique. With all of the books being written on successful corporations and successful styles of management and leadership and so forth, the church has perked up its ears and gone after that really as if it were the very life of the church. There are many who bow, as it were, to the gods of worldly management technique. Churches are learning those kinds of methods as if they were the keys to building the kingdom of God. And in a very subtle way, this is an attack on the adequacy of Scripture. As if to say, knowing the Word of God and understanding its principles and the principles taught therein related to the growth of the church is not adequate. And we must go to the management techniques and the systems of success the world uses in its corporate environment and transfer those to the church if we want the church to really grow and develop. I believe this is a subtle attack on the sufficiency of the revelation of God for the matter of the growth and development of the church. Secondly, another angle that I've been recently concerned about is that there are many people who feel the Scripture is not a sufficient diet for the saints of the church, and there must be along with it a certain amount of entertainment. And churches are spending a lot of money to entertain people, and it is, in a sense, a concession to those people who do not believe that the teaching and the study and the learning and the application of the Word of God is an exciting enough diet. In fact, there are many people who seem rather bored with the things of God revealed in Scripture and are really in desperate need of some entertainment. And there is in that, I believe, an attack on the sufficiency of the Word of God to bring to the life of believers all that is needed, not only for the matter of spiritual battle, but for the matter of joy and fulfillment in life. Another area of great distress to me is the area of, I suppose, what we could call mysticism or the occult. I believe if you look closely at evangelicalism today, you will find in many places people becoming preoccupied with the occult. They don't think that's what it is, but in fact that is indeed what it is. They are reaching into the world of mediums and demon spirits and the devil himself because they are searching for supernatural power, supernatural experience, ecstatic experiences. They are searching for miracles and signs and wonders. There are schools now teaching courses in signs and wonders. There are people saying that we can never reach the world with the gospel unless we can raise the dead and heal the sick and call down fire from heaven and do all kinds of supernatural things. There are those who are today advocating Christian mantras, a chanting kind of thing. There are those offering formulas for confronting Satan, formulas for dealing with demons, positive confession and visualization techniques where you sort of visualize something as a reality, whether it's your healing, your new car, or the girl you want, a new house, or reaching a certain group for Christ or developing a ministry. You get into this heavy kind of self-hypnotic visualization technique. These kinds of things are all forms of occult magic. They are being practiced to gain supposed divine power, but the power they gain is the power of the enemy. In fact, this could be called the new religious science. We have now developed an evangelical science of the mind. Many of the people are getting into Eastern and Hindu thought, thinking they'll be able to capture the power of the Eastern world if they can get themselves into the paradigm of their kind of thinking. There's a preoccupation with this mysticism. Psychic power is cultivated. People are claiming authority over the devil, authority over demons, authority over disease. They are going around in the name of some supposed psychic power, commanding not only Satan and his forces, but disease, sickness, negative circumstances, and other things. Further, another category in which we see this kind of abandonment of the belief of biblical sufficiency is in the matter of marriage and family, for one. There was a time when we believed that the Bible gave us adequate insight into marriage and the family, that if we studied the Word of God, we would be able to live life in the family to its fullest, that marriage could be all that God ever intended if lived by biblical principles. Families can be all that God ever intended if lived by biblical principles. But now there is a proliferation of tricks and gimmicks and sex techniques and just a plethora of things that are added to the Scripture to try to deal with family problems. And in an underlying and subtle way, they are making the comment that the Bible is to one degree or another insufficient or inadequate. It used to be that we could accept what the Bible said in sociological areas, whether it's homosexuality or the role of a woman. Now we're hearing that the Bible is rather unsophisticated and cannot comment on these contemporary sociological issues because of its lack of sophistication. And so there is an insufficiency in the Bible's ability to deal with contemporary sociological phenomena. This is coming on a wholesale level into the church, particularly marked in the area in the liberal church, homosexuality, in the more evangelical church, in the redefining of the role of women away from the traditional biblical teaching. But perhaps as dominant or more dominant than any of these themes is this area of psychology. Churches that once and for always would hire pastors and evangelists and teachers are now hiring psychologists. Pastors that once would go to seminary and learn the Word of God or Bible college and master the Scripture are now going to schools of psychology to study human wisdom in dealing with the problems of mankind. This, again, is a subtle way of saying the Bible is insufficient. When coming to grips with these deep-seated emotional anxieties of man, we cannot expect the Bible to speak in any sophisticated way to those problems. Seminaries are changing their curriculum dramatically. For the first time in the history of the church, seminaries are hiring psychologists on their staff to teach, psychiatrists to teach, They're teaching psychology. They're adding more psychology courses in many places, diminishing the biblical content of their curriculum. Colleges are doing the same thing. Churches are doing it. It's a wholesale exodus. And to this sort of encroaching mysticism and preoccupation with supernatural powers and science of the mind and visualization techniques and hypnosis and all of this self-image stuff comes this psychology, and together it is creating the new God of the church. The world has been saying the Bible cannot help, and now, sad to say, the church is chiming in and agreeing that the Bible is inadequate to deal with psychological problems. In fact, I would go so far as to say there are many advocating today a psychological salvation in place of the new birth. There is nothing in this more than a pseudo-evangelical humanism. This preoccupation with self-esteem and self-love and self-fulfillment and self-actualization that psychology has brought into the church knows no biblical counterpart. And the sad thing about that is that the church has bought into that as if it is the savior of man. Nobel Prize winner Richard Feynman said, quote, "Psychoanalysis is not a science." What did he mean by that? He meant that there are no rules to guide it. It's a whole lot of human opinion. New York University professor Paul Veitz criticized Christianity, and he criticized the Christian church for its tendency to do what he called buying high and selling low in regard to social science. He said the church is eager to adopt popular trends of thought at the very time the secular professionals are beginning to criticize them. In fact, he put it this way, it is a matter of climbing on the bandwagon just about the time it's slowing down, end quote. We tend to do that, to jump into movements that are just about dead because they've proven a washout even to the people in the world who started them. But here we have in our contemporary Christian church these things making tremendous inroads. I am absolutely amazed at the inroads of mysticism, science of the mind, occultism, psychology, and these other things into the church, the college, the seminary environment, and the poo-pooing of biblical theology and biblical sufficiency. Now, all of this, I believe, is not some small problem. I believe it is a serious and sinful view of the Word of God. I believe it is the sin of the church to believe the Bible to be inadequate. That is a sin of monstrous proportions, to deny the sufficiency of the Word of God. Now, how can we answer this? Can we go to the Bible and find in it that which is sufficient for all of life and conduct? The answer, I believe, is a resounding yes. And the proof is the testimony of the greatest authority in the universe, none other than God Himself. Now, a good starting place to give us a sort of a general feeling of what we want to get into would be in Paul's second letter to the Corinthians. And I want to mention one verse to you and quote it, and then I want to comment on it. 2 Corinthians 3:5. 2 Corinthians 3:5. Listen to what it says. Very short, so listen carefully. Our sufficiency is from God. Did you hear that? Our sufficiency is from God. Now, we could preach off of just that statement at great length. Our sufficiency is not from men. Our sufficiency is not from human wisdom. Our sufficiency is not from human resources. Our sufficiency is from God. Our sufficiency, what does that mean? That means our capability of living life in God's plan to the maximum is from Him. In other words, we, because we are Christians, live in an environment in which the resources for life are divine, okay? They're divine. We live at a sphere, at a strata, at a level which human wisdom does not feed, for which human wisdom cannot provide resources. Now, I want you to understand that I am not saying that there's nothing outside the Bible that has any value. There are many things that have value. God's common grace, that is the grace of God on all men, will create certain things in our human environment that are very helpful. But when it comes to the matters of spiritual life, all we need to know is revealed in the Word of the living God and ministered to us by the Spirit through that Word. And outside the Word of God, we do not have to look for a sufficiency that is not provided in the Scripture. That is the sin. It is not to say that there's nothing in the world that isn't helpful. There are many helpful things in the world. But those matters which have to do with spiritual life and conduct and ministry are in the Word of the living God, and they are sufficient. They are sufficient. Our sufficiency as believers is from God. So we don't say, well, this is a problem that we can't handle. Oh, this is, boy, you've got a spiritual problem the Bible doesn't deal with. You better find some power source out there. You better get into sort of actualization or visualization or psychotherapy or psychoanalysis, or, boy, we just can't handle this one. If it is a spiritual issue, if it has to do with the life of a believer, if it has to do with the life of the church, if it has to do with the soul of man, the struggles of man, those things that are in his life that bring difficulty, the Bible can deal with those things and does. It is sufficient. Now let's widen our understanding of that basic idea that God is sufficient and that our resources have to come from him. I believe that the resources God gives to us come through the Spirit of God and the Word of God. And the focus particularly today is on the Word of God. And let's listen to some of the testimony of Scripture as we consider this thought. First of all, and just listen carefully and jot down the Scriptures so you can refer to them. When Jesus spoke of the total sanctification of a believer, that is the full holiness of a believer, the full separation from sin, he said this to his Father in John 17:17. Sanctify them by thy truth. Now, the word sanctify means set apart from sin, holy, separated unto God. It has the idea of spiritual perfection, spiritual completion, that which we should be in Christ, coming to fulfillment. And he says, oh God, make them pure, make them holy, set them apart from sin unto yourself, and do it by your truth. Then he says in the same verse, thy word is truth. We conclude then, very obviously,

a blow at the sufficiency of Scripture. But Jesus said, make them perfect and pure by your truth. Your word is truth. Your word is truth. The full holiness of the believer is the work of the Word of God. When Paul wrote to the Corinthians, we looked earlier at the second letter. The first letter also has a very important chapter along this theme, and it's chapter 2. When Paul wrote to the Corinthians, he wrote to them that the Spirit of God revealed the teaching of God to them. And he described it this way in 1 Corinthians 2:13. He said, the teaching of God that comes to us by the Holy Spirit comes, listen, quote, not in the words which man's wisdom teaches, but which the Holy Spirit teaches. Marvelous. The wisdom of God comes to us not through human sources. Our sufficiency is of God. God dispenses His wisdom to us by the Spirit of God, revealing His teaching in the Word of God, and it is the wisdom not in the words which man teaches, but which the Holy Spirit teaches. In fact, it is so comprehensive, it is so effective, it is so complete, he says in verse 15, that by that Word of God through the Holy Spirit, we can judge or appraise and evaluate all things. Tremendously comprehensive statement. We can judge and appraise and evaluate and understand and comprehend everything based upon the knowledge of the Word of God. For, he says, the Scripture, the revealed Word of God in verse 16, marvelous statement, gives us, listen to this, the mind of Christ. Did you get that? The mind of Christ. Now, is there any insufficiency in the mind of Christ? Is Christ limited? He knows a few things, but He's also learning from some people? Not hardly. The mind of Christ is the consummate mind of God. The mind of Christ is omniscient. The mind of Christ is supreme. The mind of Christ knows no insufficiency. Paul says, we have a word from God, a word not in the way that man teaches, but taught by the Spirit of God. That word from God allows us to judge, evaluate, appraise, understand, comprehend, and reason all things. Why? Because it brings to us the mind of Christ. And listen to me, beloved, the mind of Christ is a sufficient mind. Can there be more sufficiency than the mind of Christ? No, there cannot be. All we need to understand is the mind of God about any problem, about any need, about any issue. All we need to understand is how does God see it? How does God think about it? What does God say about it? And that suffices us. In Mark chapter 12 and verse 24, Jesus affirmed a very important thing. In a sort of a backhanded way, Jesus said that to know the Scripture is to experience, here's the quote, the power of God. Jesus was saying to know the Scripture is to experience the power of God. Now listen, people say they want power. They say we can't just give out the Bible. It doesn't have enough power. We got to do signs and wonders. They say we can't just expect to live the Bible. We've got to have a certain supernatural power over demons and power over the devil and power over disease and power over this. And we've got to be binding that and binding this and calling on this and calling on that and demanding this and demanding that. And sort of with this kind of mind controlling our environment. But the Scripture says that to know the Scripture is to experience the power of God. When Jesus went to deal with the devil, when the devil came to tempt Jesus up on the mount, and the devil tempted him, what did he do? How did Jesus handle Satan? Did he say, I bind you, I condemn you, I send you to the pit? Did he give him some kind of formula like that? How did he deal with the devil? It's very simple. He dealt with him on three different temptations, and in every case, he did what? He said, it is written. There's the formula. The power of God was expressed in the Word of God, and when those temptations were over, the Bible says the devil left him, and the angels came and ministered. The power is not in some mystical mind control. The power is in the Word of God. When you speak the Word of God, when you live by the Word of God, when you believe the Word of God, there is sufficiency there. The power of God to deal with any need comes from the Word of God energized in the believer by the Holy Spirit.

0: 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Now for the entire Grace to You staff, I'm Phil Johnson. Watch Grace to You television this Sunday on DirecTV Channel 378. And be back next time as John MacArthur shows you why you can trust the Bible to guide you through every situation life throws at you. It's another 30 minutes of unleashing God's truth one verse at a time on Grace to You.
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5: During the War for Independence, General George Washington, the man we refer to today as the father of our country, led American troops through military defeat after defeat. And in the bitter winter of 1777, he wrote this somber note to a friend in Philadelphia. Quote, "You might have tracked our army from White Marsh to Valley Forge by the blood on their feet," end of quote. Many soldiers continued to march through the deep snows of Pennsylvania without shoes. Others suffered from disease, hunger, and freezing conditions. Nearly 2,000 of Washington's men died, yet George Washington did not lose faith. Amid the hardship, loss, and uncertainty of Valley Forge, he turned to God in prayer. At a time when our nation once again faces division and uncertainty, may we follow Washington's example, kneeling humbly, praying faithfully, and asking God to guide the future of America.
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7: 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Here's Richard Ellis.
8: The title of today's message is Holy Kiss. And what we're going to do, we haven't done this in a long time, but we're going to start from right on the end of the aisle and move this way. So we're in the center section over here. We're going to start with a person on that end and just pass a holy kiss all the way down the aisle. Maybe not. Now, either that's because you're not comfortable with this, or you don't want to kiss the person that's next to you, or you really do want to kiss the person next to you, and it's just not how you thought it was going to happen. Not exactly the setup you needed, but some of you probably take it any way you can get it, and it might be appropriate. So, there is something in the scripture that it's stated, this holy kiss thing, maybe it's a kiss of love that's mentioned here, and believe it or not, we're going to go tracking this thing. Now, let me give you a definition of a kiss, one of them at least, is to touch with the lips as a mark of affection or greeting. And culturally, we're going to see something that happened back then. It's not that it's gone away today, but there are different ways to greet people. Some people are huggers, some people shake hands, and it's a very fascinating thing, and we'll get into this as we go. Usually, in America at least, when you go up to someone and you greet them, the traditional way is to what? Put your hand out and shake hands. Even women will do this from time to time. Usually women, sometimes a little more touchy-feely, may feel comfortable giving a hug. And sometimes there's a kiss on a cheek. I grew up in a South American country where it was a kiss on two cheeks, and then if you weren't married, it was three cheeks. I guess while you're in there, you keep going. But it was a kiss maybe. Some cultures men hug, some they don't. But if you walk up to somebody and go to greet them, put your hand out and say, hi, how are you? And their hands are in their pockets or something, they go, fine. And don't pull their hand out. They've communicated something to you. I happen to be a very huggy, touchy-feely kind of person. I walk up and hug people. Not everybody's comfortable with that. I've been stiff-armed by men. And you walk up to some guys, you put your hand out, you shake their hand, and you go to move in, that hand locks up right there. I mean, if you move in, they're going to move their whole body. You are not getting within this radius. And you go to move in, and they tell you, no, that's it. That's as close as you're going to get. If you were to greet someone with a holy kiss, which is described in the scriptures, you got to have so much stuff going on to get comfortable with this. And I have this happen from time to time with people that I feel very comfortable with. My dad. There are times I put my arms around my dad, and while I'm back there embracing my dad, I'll reach down and give him a kiss on the cheek. There are different people. When I'm in a certain kind of situation with even a man that I feel very close to and something's going on, I will give him a hug and maybe a kiss on the forehead, some kind of deal. There is something about a kiss that is not a casual thing. Now, let me tell you, in our culture, and maybe this is across the board in the world, but one of the areas that men in particular screw up with on a kiss is they have no idea what a kiss means to a woman. Any of the women, do I get an amen from any women out here? That's what I'm talking about. So, there are terms out there like sport grubbing, all kind of things that go on where a kiss doesn't mean anything. But women, what men understand is, well, just kiss me, it's just a kiss. I ask people, I'll meet a couple, and they'll introduce themselves, and I say, well, how are you guys? And great, how'd you meet? And I say, are you dating? And then there's kind of a quandary about that, and I'll ask one of them privately maybe, well, have you kissed this guy? The second they tell me they've kissed, they're dating. Now, the guy may not think this is true, but from a woman's perspective, if it's crossed that line, there is a relationship of some kind, because you're just going to go up kissing somebody out of the blue. A kiss means something. It is a very personal, intimate kind of thing. There is something about a kiss, and it gets dangerous beyond that, because there are certain kinds of international kisses. Maybe I'll just leave it at that. There are European kisses in particular that the second you go from just a kiss to a little more personal kiss, let me tell you something. God made us in a way. Your body says, okay, everybody ready? Something's on. It's time to go. It's full steam ahead. This is going somewhere because that's how we're made. And I tell these couples, the one of the most dangerous things in the world is a blockbuster movie and a couch and two people alone. You get in a house and one kiss, it is downhill from there. A kiss has tremendous power. Now, you may remember the movie Pretty Woman. I'm not advocating Pretty Woman, but there's a situation in Pretty Woman where Julia Roberts is a prostitute, and it's kind of a twisted Cinderella story is basically what Pretty Woman is. But there's a place where she says to Richard Gere, they're getting physical, and she says, no, you cannot kiss me on the lips. Now, think about this. In prostitution, it is okay to have sexual relations with another person, but they try to keep the lips out of it. You cannot kiss because that is such a personal, intimate thing. When you engage there, then your heart gets involved somehow, and even a prostitute knows that. Turn to Proverbs chapter 7, and we're going to look, first of all, at an unholy kiss. Proverbs chapter 7, verse 6. Listen to this account of what a guy sees out his window. For at the window of my house I looked through my lattice and saw among the simple, I perceived among the youths, a young man devoid of understanding, passing along the street near her corner, and he took the path to her house in the twilight, in the evening, in the black and dark night. And there a woman met him with the attire of a harlot and a crafty heart. Her feet would not stay at home. At times she was outside, at times in the open square, lurking at every corner. Now look at verse 13. She caught him and kissed him. Now let me tell you, ladies, this is an amazing power, and you need to be careful as well. Where a kiss may not mean anything to a man gets kissed, it means something, especially if the woman initiates it. And a lot of times it's, women say, well, I couldn't get away from him. He kept pushing and kept demanding. It had to get more physical. There are situations where men are trying to hold their ground, and a woman says, you know what, I don't care. I want you now. And for a man to stop and say no, it's a pretty tough thing. This woman, dressed like a harlot, it says, catches him, grabs him when he's going down the street, and kissed him. With an impudent face, she said to him, I have peace offerings with me today. I have paid my vows, so I came out to meet you diligently to seek your face, and I have found you. I have spread my bed with tapestry, colored coverings of Egyptian linen. I have perfumed my bed with myrrh, aloes, and cinnamon. Come, let us take our fill of love until morning. And that's usually all it is. One night stand. Let us delight ourselves with love, for my husband is not at home. Now, this guy's been kissed by a married woman. He now knows she's married. She says he's out of town, and this guy, if he's taking the bait, he's in. It's getting more exciting and tantalizing by the second if this is where he wants to go. She's willing to cheat with me. She's kissed me. She's out here in the middle of the night dressed this way. My husband is not at home. He's gone away on a long journey. He has taken a bag of money with him and will come home on the appointed day. He ain't going to come back anytime soon. With her enticing speech, she caused him to yield. With her flattering lips, she seduced him. Immediately he went in after her, as an ox goes to the slaughter, or as a fool to the correction of the stocks, till an arrow struck his liver, as a bird hastens to the snare. He did not know it would cost his life. An unholy kiss. Now you say, well, these things don't have any meaning. You live in the dark ages. You don't know what's going on out here. I was in Deep Ellum till 3:30 Friday night. Went down to see a band play and stayed with a friend of mine who's in a band, a drummer, and
9: had a pretty rough go and discouraged and out there trying to be a Christian and doesn't see anything good happen, and he's out there playing every night watching people get wasted, drunk, you know, anything goes. I know what goes on out there. Let me tell you something, God's way still works. And if you're so happy with this, I sit down with couples throughout the year, every year, and they've crossed these lines before they get married and come, you know, crying, leaving voicemails, and all hell's breaking loose. If it's so great, why are you calling me? And if it works out so great doing it your way and not God's way, then why is there so much pain and so much guilt and so much shame? You say, well, you just need to get over that. You can't get over that. That's God convicting you of these things. There is a time and a place for these things. These things have meaning, and obviously in Proverbs, this is not the ideal situation. The word here in this passage for kiss is very kin. It means to kiss, but there's a word very close to it. The word is nashak, and the word nasak is to kindle, to burn, to be kindled, to make a fire. And it's interesting what happens. I'm telling you, you kiss somebody, it lights a fire. Look at a holy kiss, a little bit about this. And a lot of these passages talk about greeting each other with a holy kiss. Look at Luke chapter 7. Let's start with verse 36. One of the Pharisees, a really religious guy, asked Jesus to eat with him, and he went to the Pharisee's house and he sat down to eat. And behold, a woman in the city who was a sinner, when she knew that Jesus sat at the table in the Pharisee's house, brought an alabaster flask of fragrant oil and stood at his feet behind him weeping. Let me tell you something. If you ever get to Jesus, it'll break your heart. She had tried her way and found Jesus. She's standing behind him weeping. She began to wash his feet with her tears. Now, I've maybe talked about this here before. You want a sensual situation in the Scriptures where if you don't have your head and your heart screwed on and know what you're doing, this can get completely out of hand. Jesus is sitting there, this woman who is, everybody in the house knows who she is. They think Jesus doesn't know. She is weeping. Her tears are falling on his feet, and she is wiping his feet and wiped them with the hair of her head. And hair, tears, all this stuff down there on your feet. I mean, Jesus had to be God to make it through this. Began to wash his feet with her tears, wiped them with the hair of her head, and she kissed his feet and anointed them with fragrant oil. Now, the word for kiss is philema, and it comes from the word phileo, to love, to approve of, to like, to sanction, to treat affectionately or kindly, to welcome or befriend, to show signs of love, to kiss. So the word phileo, this friendship word that's used, also means to kiss. But kata phileo means to kiss much, kiss again and again, to kiss tenderly. So she's not just kissed his feet and backed off. She is crying on his feet, wiping his feet with her hair, and kissing his feet over and over and over again. Almost an act of worship. And I believe that's exactly what it was. So this is the kind of repetitive kissing. She kissed his feet and anointed them with the fragrant oil. Now when the Pharisees who had invited him saw this, he spoke to himself saying, "This man, if he were a prophet, would know who and what manner of woman this is who's touching him, for she is a sinner." If he's God or some kind of big prophet, he'd know, you don't let her touch you. Jesus was safe. Now, I'm not saying I'm safe, anybody else is safe, but Jesus could handle it, and she came with the right motive for the right reasons. She had found Jesus who she had looked for. And by the way, ladies, if you're looking for some man to solve your problems, here's your man, Jesus. Now, I talk to women all the time. They think getting married, I'm going to pick some guy and get married, and that's going to solve it all. From a man or a woman's perspective, there is only one person that will take care of what you're looking for, and that's Jesus Christ. You think, if I can just get married, have somebody with me, sure, it's somebody to share your life with, sure, it's somebody to be there with and not go to sleep by yourself. I know tons of people who climb into bed every night, and they're married or living with somebody for that matter, and they are supposedly not lonely, but they're more alone than they've ever been in their life. Because they're really not with that person. It's not working out. So this Pharisee saying, well, if he's a prophet, knows who's there, he'd know what kind of woman it is, wouldn't let her touch him. And Jesus answered and said to him, he's a prophet, all right, he reads his mind. Simon, I have something to say to you. So he said, teacher, say it. He says, there was a certain creditor who had two debtors. One owed 500 denarii and the other 50. And when they had nothing with which to repay, he freely forgave them both. Tell me, therefore, which of them will love him more? Simon answered and said, I suppose the one whom he forgave more. And he said to him, you have rightly judged. Then he turned to the woman and said to Simon, do you see this woman? Now look at this. I entered your house. You gave me no water for my feet, but she has washed my feet with her tears and wiped them with the hair of her head. You gave me no kiss. Then look what he says. You gave me no kiss, but this woman has not ceased to kiss my feet since the time I came in. I didn't get one kiss from you, Simon. And this woman hadn't stopped kissing my feet since I've been here. You did not anoint my head with oil, but this woman has anointed my feet with fragrant oil. Therefore I say to you, her sins, which are many, are forgiven, for she loved much. But to whom little is forgiven, the same loves little. And the implication here is, you haven't been forgiven very much here, Mr. Pharisee, but this woman knows where she's been. She knows who she is. I know who she is. And she is coming here looking for mercy and worshiping me. She knows who I am, and I have the power to forgive her. She's been forgiven much. Now, guys, I don't know how any way to explain to you the impact of this. If you do know you've screwed your whole life up, you've done it your way, you're a sinner, you know it, everybody in town knows it, and you finally find Jesus, and somehow, whether actually hearing his words in her case or reading it in the scriptures, he says, she's listened to all this, she's still kissing his feet probably, says to Simon, you haven't been forgiven much, so you don't love much. And he looks at her and says, your sins are forgiven. The power of forgiveness. And only God has the power to forgive, and only because of what Jesus did when he died on that cross, was buried and raised from the dead, shed his blood, is there any power, any availability of forgiveness. And those who sat at the table with him began to say to themselves, well, who is this who even forgives sins? Then he said to the woman, your faith has saved you. Go in peace. Sooner or later, let me tell you something, you better find yourself at Jesus' feet or you're in trouble. Now look at Luke chapter 15. There's a story here, maybe you know the story of what's called the prodigal son. Some people call it that, the lost son. But in the story, even of the prodigal son, this lost son, when he comes home, Luke 15, 20, he took his dad's money, went off, it says, and spent it all in riotous living, decides to come home. When he comes home, it says he arose and came to his father. And then when he was still a great way off, his father saw him and had compassion and ran and fell on his neck and kissed him. A sign that you're welcome, that you're back. A very tender, affectionate sign. And in this case, it is God himself who sees you deciding to come home, sees you coming home, doesn't wait for you to get home, runs down, meets you, falls on your neck and kisses you and says, I'm glad you're back. The first one is Romans 16, 16. Paul says this, greet one another with a holy kiss. The churches of Christ greet you. There he says it one time. In Acts chapter 20, when Paul, going on his journeys, is leaving a city here in verse 36, and when he had said these things, he knelt down and prayed with them all. Then they all wept freely and fell on Paul's neck and kissed him. And it's that same kata phileo word over and over. They know they'll probably never see him again. Sorrowing most of all for the works which he spoke, which they would see his face no more, and they accompany him to the ship. So they're saying goodbye, and there's these affectionate kisses. 2 Corinthians chapter 13, verse 11, he says, finally, this is all Paul, by the way, finally, brethren, farewell. Become complete. Be of good comfort. Be of one mind. Live in peace. And the God of love and peace will be with you all. Greet one another with a holy kiss. Now, let me camp out here on verse 11 for a second and show you some things. Finally, brethren, farewell. Goodbye. Become complete. Finish the job. Let God finish the job in you. Be of good comfort. Be of one mind. Now, let me tell you why the kissing thing here is so huge. Even in a gathering like this, a church body, a family, supposedly. There are some times when things get haywire. Sometimes people get their own agendas. People get offended or upset about something. And they come in, and it is possible, in the same way it is possible to climb in bed with your husband or your wife and never touch them in the night. It is possible to come to a church gathering like this, and people you know, and because it gets large enough, you can get in and get out without ever having to greet them. You know what? That's not unity. That's not oneness. That's not togetherness. And what he keeps encouraging here in every one of these letters that we're going to look at, tell him, greet one another, holy kiss. There is something that happens when you decide that, you know what, I'm not letting any barriers be between me and another person. And you go up, and whether it's a handshake, a hug, or in their culture, it was a holy kiss. You go all the way and say, you know what, you are my family, you're my brother, you're my sister. We are not going to live this way. And unfortunately, in some churches, it is possible for there to be a huge gathering congregation of people, and there are pockets of people who get animosities built up and things going on. You know what? You want to get through all that, go to that person and say, I love you, and express it in some way, whatever you're comfortable with. If you don't know me by now, at least from my personal perspective, if I walk up to you and hug you, it ain't a bad thing. And I try to be sensitive because they're about boundaries. But there are ways to communicate to people that you love them. Children, some fathers never grow up with a father hugging them. You know what? You need to have somebody teach you and get rid of your pride and reach down and pick that little boy and that little girl up and hug them and hold them and kiss them. And it hit me last night because I was going to talk about this today. I got home, and somehow when I come home and I'm not there when these girls go to bed, I got four women in my bed. and they're getting big. So one at a time, I have to go in there. These girls are asleep. So Elizabeth, I pick her up, haul her, take her into bed, and tuck her in, put the covers up, and she's asleep. What does she care? And what do? Every night, I reach down and kiss her. Go get Victoria, put her in her bed, tuck her in, kiss her on the cheek. Catherine, the same thing. Even if they don't know I'm doing it, I know I'm doing it. There's something tender. There's something gentle. I used to pastor a little church out in the country, and there was a nursing home nearby, and on Sunday afternoons, I was in school. On the weekends, I'd stay there, and I'd go speak at this nursing home. And you'd get the feeling that these were little girls trapped in old bodies that were falling apart. There's still people in those bodies. And I'd go in, and it took me a little while because I was just 20, 21 years old, but I'd see these little old ladies curled up in a bed who nobody, if they touched them, it was just to hose them down almost, manhandle them, take care of some basic needs, and get out. And I remember I'd go see this one little old lady, and when I would leave, I would reach down and touch her face and kiss her on the forehead. And I realized that there was probably not hardly anybody on the planet kissing this woman, maybe like she had ever been kissed before, or giving her anything other than just handlers in that situation. There are people who are desperate for somebody just to make contact with them in a holy way, in a pure way. Now, the sad part about this is there's a whole unholy approach to this, and there are people who prey on people instead of for people and take advantage of situations where people have needs and it gets twisted. And I have to be careful because I don't want anybody misinterpreting even some type of hug or something like that. There is a way to do this and to keep it holy, but there's a reason for doing this in the midst of that. Another passage we didn't get to yet is 1 Peter 5:14. He says, "Greet one another with a kiss of love. Peace to you all who are in Christ Jesus. Amen." This constant encouragement to make that kind of contact. Now, I want you to think about something for just a minute. Who is there even in this room, this gathering, that you have figured out a way to get in and get out of here without having any contact with? And what I just read you about the description, this holy kiss doesn't say kiss the people you like, greet the people you like. This crosses all lines, all cultural lines, all odor lines, all appearance lines. It doesn't matter. You look at somebody and go, that person is my family, my brother, my sister, and there's an immediate connection made there just by this greeting or this farewell, this way of going about this. I don't want to close with one more piece of this. And it's, some people think it's a mafia practice. When a don in the mafia would kiss someone, it meant curtains for the receiver. Somebody was about to die. And the term here is kiss of death. And I want you to look with me. We'll just pull this out of here in Matthew chapter 26. We're going to look at how disastrous one of these kisses can be. Matthew 26, 14. "Then one of the 12 called Judas Iscariot went to the chief priests and said, 'What are you willing to give me if I deliver him to you?' And they counted out to him 30 pieces of silver. So from that time, he sought opportunity to betray him." Then look at 26 verse 47, just a few lines later, matter of time. "And while he was yet speaking," referring to Jesus, "behold, Judas, one of the 12, with a great multitude with swords and clubs, came from the chief priests and elders of the people. Now his betrayer had given them a sign." This is how twisted this got. Judas told the religious leaders who had agreed to pay him 30 pieces of silver to turn Jesus in. He said, "This is the sign. Whomever I kiss, he is the one. Seize him." Use this intimate greeting, which I'm sure they had exchanged many times as a group. "Whomever I kiss, he is the one. Seize him." Immediately, he went up to Jesus and said, "Greetings, Rabbi," and kissed him. And by the way, the word "kissed him" is kataphileo. He didn't just walk up and give him a little kiss. Did that repetitive, that overdoing it kiss. So it would be clear to the people in that darkness of night who it is you're supposed to pick out. This is how you'll know. The one I go up and kiss, and not just normally kiss, but really kiss, that's the guy you're supposed to seize. "So immediately he went up to Jesus and said, 'Greetings, Rabbi,' and kissed him. But Jesus said to him, 'Friend,'" and I'm going to tell you what, guys, this is what is so amazing about the Lord Jesus Christ. Jesus knew who Judas was. He knew what he was going to do. He knew why he was there. Judas betrays him with a kiss. And then Jesus, the first word out of his mouth right here in this passage at least, is, "Friend, why have you come?" After he's been betrayed, still calling him a friend. "Then they came and laid hands on Jesus and took him."
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9: This thing can be a powerful tool or a destructive tool. Used unwisely in the wrong way in a relationship of any kind can create havoc, can take you places you never intended to go, and it's very hard to get back. When it's used properly, and people may say, well, why are we talking about a holy kiss? What does this have to do with anything? There is something about us staying together. You say, well, I don't know that person. You know what? There's nothing in here about knowing anybody. They're family. They're a brother. They're a sister in Christ. And there is a way to connect with people in a holy, wholesome way. And I do recommend maybe men on men, women on women. That's probably a very safe thing. We're not going to separate the crowd out yet and put the men over here and the women over here. We may leave it the way it is. But I want you to see that there are basic things in the Scriptures, simple things about our everyday life that God addresses, that Paul especially here writes about and keeps telling them, greet one another with a holy kiss, stay together, have enough unity, have enough relationship built up, enough family, enough love for one another that you don't get so far away from each other, you can't be together, you can't connect. And the larger we get as a church, the more diverse we get, and where you get across these lines, you say, well, that's a black person, that's a white person, that's a Hispanic person, that's a homeless person. I don't have anything in common with them. If you got Jesus in common with them, you got grounds for kissing, holy kissing, and sticking together regardless of who the person is or where they come from, and maintaining this family relationship that he talks about.
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22: With SRN News, I'm Rich Thomason in Washington. He was a true American original who left us much too soon. President Trump's description of the late Senator Lindsey Graham. The president eulogized a South Carolina Republican at his funeral yesterday at Washington National Cathedral. And Vice President Vance says that Senator Graham really was one of a kind.
23: That swashbuckling, infectious laugh, that attitude, that passion that so many others have talked about, Lindsey Graham was impossible not to like as a human being and, of course, as a United States senator.
22: A key figure in America's COVID response is heading to Capitol Hill this morning to testify before a Senate panel. Dr. Anthony Fauci, who during the depths of the pandemic had proclaimed that he was science. The Dow futures down 175 points. NASDAQ futures are up 51. This is SRN News.
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27: I remember praying, Lord, if you've any mercy, take me home. I don't want to live anymore. But when you've had your life collapse and Christ has met you in that place, certain things just don't matter so much anymore.
28: Well, that's Sheila Walsh sharing a very powerful way to understand heaven and how that understanding can impact our lives right here on earth. I'm John Fuller, and welcome to Focus on the Family with Jim Daly.
24: Sheila Walsh is such a brilliant storyteller. I mean, it's powerful when you listen to her. I think it's partly her great Scottish accent. But her stories are meaningful. I mean, they're deep, and they grab you. We had to cut yesterday's conversation short, but it was so good that we wanted to bring you the rest of the conversation today and tomorrow. If you missed the show last time, we covered some of Sheila's remarkable life story. She lost her father at just 5 years old, which led to a series of questions about God, and eventually left her in a psychiatric hospital at 32 years old. Mm-hmm. Sheila's testimony is powerful. So if you missed yesterday's conversation, contact us to get an audio copy, or you can find the entire episode on the Focus on the Family broadcast app. Today, we're going to cover some of the difficult questions that we wrestle with as Christians. And I believe the Bible provides robust answers, like why do bad things happen, or where is God in my disappointment?
28: Yeah, and Sheila has wrestled with those questions, and her life experience points to Jesus and the hope we have in him for eternity.
24: Yeah, so good. She's taken a deep dive into what the Bible says about heaven. I think you're really going to enjoy today's conversation. It's the hope portion of these 3 days. But if you're in that spot and you're wondering, does God really see me? Does God really want a relationship with me? Does he care? We have resources for you here at Focus on the Family to address those questions.
28: Right. And one of the things that we have is immediately accessible through our website. It's a terrific resource called Coming Home, which gives a great overview of what it means to follow Jesus and to experience life in him. We also have Sheila Walsh's terrific book, The Hope of Heaven, How the Promise of Eternity Changes Everything. And you'll find details about Sheila and these resources at our website. Well, let's go ahead and get back into the conversation. Here's Sheila Walsh on today's episode of Focus on the Family with Jim Daly.
24: Sheila, welcome back for day two of this great discussion with this wonderful book, The Hope of Heaven.
0: Thank you.
24: You really picked a good theme, didn't you? It's not the hope of this world.
0: No, if it was that, it would be a short book.
24: Yeah, The Hope of Heaven. Well, you start the book with this great exclamation, which is, I'm fed up with earth. You sound like a fed up Christian when you look at this world. You know, Jean could so empathize my wife with that because there's so much garbage around, you know, billboards and television and, you know, Super Bowl halftimes. You can't let your kids sit and watch that anymore because it's so sex-laden, right? We're inundated with that stuff, and it's completely right to say, Lord, really? Why do I have to live through this before I get to you in heaven? Hmm. So what's the answer to that question?
0: You know, I think one of the things that I'm trying to shift away from as a believer is the mentality of just get me out of here, Lord. Because honestly, that's how I was living. I was living thinking, I'll do my best for Jesus down here, and I just want to get out of here. But then I think the more I read the Gospels through over and over and over, and I really encourage that. Don't just read them over and over. If you can, read them out loud, because there's things we're missing all the time. And it talks about the kingdom of heaven. And when I think about the fact that the kingdom of heaven lives in us, one of my friends, you probably know him too, Sammy Rodriguez, pastor, wonderful guy. He said to me the other day, when we walk into a room as a believer, the atmosphere should shift because of who lives in us. And I love that.
24: Yeah.
0: So I feel like, so one of my daily prayers now, I never start a day without this. I say, Lord, give me eyes today to see what I'm going to miss. And give me ears to hear behind what somebody's saying to what's actually going on. I remember a woman waiting to talk to me after a conference, and she said, I'm so mad with you. And I said, talk to me about that. And she said, you said something on the platform that cannot be true. And I said, what's that? She said, you said that God is all powerful and that God is love. And I said, yeah, I believe both of those. And she said, then explain to me why I buried two sons. Mm. Either he's all powerful, I've buried two sons, so he's not loving, or he's loving, but he couldn't stop my two boys dying. And I think that's one of the greatest questions mm-hmm. that we wrestle with in life. Why does God allow these things to happen? And I would love to think that I suddenly came up with a wonderful answer. I don't. But the only thing that I know is we're not promised a life that's free of trouble. In fact, the opposite. But we're always promised the presence of Christ. So that's why I pray for eyes. You know, walking through the airport yesterday, I'm looking at people and I ask the Holy Spirit, because I don't want to be a pest. There's nothing worse than being an evangelical pest. But I look for people and I say, Lord, is there anyone I should pray for? And you wouldn't believe how often. My Uber driver, driving to the airport, the Lord laid on my heart, you need to pray for this man. And I don't even know if he speaks English. But I say, but I've learned to just shut up and listen to the Holy Spirit. So I said to him at the end, would you mind if I prayed for you? And he nodded. And I prayed for him. And he had tears rolling down his face. And I don't need to know what's going on.
24: Yeah.
0: I just need to be obedient to what God's doing.
24: Well, and he knows.
0: Yeah. Exactly.
24: So that makes even a greater impact. Yeah. Especially if you say, I feel like the Lord's telling me to pray for you.
0: Yeah.
24: I mean, that would blow somebody away, right? Like, wow, okay. That's beautiful, though. Again, you weave in here so many great stories of regular day-by-day life into spiritual moments. You got a new car, I think, and my wife, Jean, loved this story, by the way. Tell us how that illustrated this concept of there's a little something wrong with everything in this life. Maybe start there and explain that phrase.
0: My husband is a perfectionist. He thinks, in fact, my son and I, it's driven us bonkers most of our life because he thinks everything needs to be perfect. And my husband's wonderful, but he just thinks, like, if he gets a new car, I mean, we park like 3 zip codes over so nobody parks
24: at
0: near
24: the shopping,
0: him. At the shopping, yes.
28: He's going to scratch my car.
0: Exactly. And so it was my turn to get a new car. And so, I mean, it's nice. It's a lovely car. So I park it out front of the house and I say to Barry, come on, I want to show you something. Because this is why I believe there's a little something wrong with everything. And he stands there and he's admiring it. And I pick up a little pebble and I ding the door. And he just about collapses. I mean, and I'm like, you know what, Barry? This is life. It looks lovely, but something is going to happen along the line. So let's just accept that we get to live with life not being, with there being a little something wrong with everything.
24: I got to be honest. I'm leaning with Barry on this
0: one. Of course like, you are.
24: What are you doing?
0: Of course you
24: we
0: are.
24: We spent money on this, but I like the point that everything's a little broken.
0: Otherwise, we get annoyed with other people. You know, if people don't quite live up to our expectations or their, you know, even like particularly around the holiday seasons, around Thanksgiving or Christmas, when we've got people coming over, our relatives, and now Aunt Martha is a vegan and won't eat the turkey, and, you know, and you just get so annoyed with people. But I think there's something about having had your life collapse. I mean, really come to place. I remember praying, Lord, if you've any mercy, take me home. I don't want to live anymore. Yeah. But when you've had your life collapse and Christ has met you in that place, certain things just don't matter so much anymore.
24: But Sheila, I think this is the great human struggle, though. Yeah. People that bad things happen to them, you have two responses. You get wrapped up in that bitterness, that questioning constantly in your head. Why did this happen to me? Why did my two sons die? Why did my mother die? Why? And you stay in that swish of questions that really erode your joy and your emotional ability to manage those things. Or the other path of, Lord, I don't know what's happening. I can't explain it. Nobody can explain it to me. I've tried, but I'm going to trust you. It's kind of where Paul says, be content in all things. Mm-hmm. Really? I much would have preferred he put many things, right? So we had an out. But the Lord's saying, be content in all things. Lord, do you know the situation I'm in? How can you say that to me? And then you have that struggle with the Lord. And then go for it. Ask the Lord to show himself, however that may be. But speak to that basic struggle of what we have there in our human experience this side of heaven.
0: I think we struggle because we try to present a good front to God. We try to do. I remember seeing that with my son. My father-in-law moved in with us when my mother-in-law died, and he lived with us for 2 years, and it was fantastic because he let my son do things I would never let him do. I mean, it was just perfect.
24: Like throw rocks at your car?
0: Oh, no, he was in
24: bigger
0: for that.
24: Rocks.
0: But I remember the night that William died, and my son was exactly the same age I was when my father died. He was 5, and William had gone upstairs to have a bath, and he didn't come back down. So I went upstairs, knocked on the door, and he didn't answer. So when I opened the door, he was laying on the floor and his head was in a pool of blood. So I didn't know if he'd bumped his head or had a heart attack. But I cover him with a towel and I'm calling 911. And I hear my son coming up the stairs. So I'm trying to call to him and say, Christian, just stay where you are, darling. I'll be down in a minute. But he doesn't. The minute I got off the phone, he's right there at the door. And he said, what's wrong? And I said, Papa's hurt himself, but we're going to get some help. And he asked me the most interesting question. He said, can I help? And I remember how I was kept out of everything. Mm-hmm. We didn't go to the gravesite. We didn't go to the funeral. We didn't go to anything because we were children. And I said, yeah, you could help. And I said, sit beside your papa and get a wet rag and put it on his forehead. And you know that silly song that you and he both sing? Sing it to him. But I watched my son after William passed that night. For the first few days, he did what I expected. He cried and he was sad. But then we'd adopted this ginormous cat from the shelter. And Christian loved this hairy beast. But I noticed him pushing her off the sofa. And I thought, interesting. So I said, babe, let's go for a walk. And I said to him, are you angry? And he said, yes, I'm angry. I said, well, talk to me about that. He said, you told me that God answers prayers. And when we were following the ambulance to the hospital, I said, God, please don't take my papa. And he took him. So A, I don't like him. And B, I'm not talking to him anymore. And I said, yeah, I totally get that. So I drove him to the sports store and I bought a boxing gloves and a punching bag. And I said, here's the deal, babe. When you're angry, hit that thing till you're exhausted. But then you fall into the arms of a God who's big enough to let you be angry. Because I think we think we've got to get it right and say the right things. To the level that we're willing to be honest with God is a level to how much we actually trust him.
24: You know, Sheila, so many mom and dads are hearing that going, why didn't I think of that when I had that moment? Yeah. How do you bring that presence of everyday things that are going on? And some extraordinary, like that situation with your father dying. But how do you have the presence of mind to say, okay, I need to be able to provide an object lesson here? I mean, what triggers that? What is in you?
0: I think it's because Jesus, honestly, is my best friend. I know people will say that.
24: Yeah.
0: And I probably said it when I was younger. But I get it now that I have been promised this incredible companionship. So from the minute I wake up, I did it this morning, I'll be like, good morning, Lord. I don't know where we're going today, but I'm coming with you. And just looking for, you know, looking for moments. Yeah. Even like when he was in carpool lane, when I was picking him up, I could always tell what kind of day he'd had. He wore it well. And I could tell this one day he was just in a bad place. And so I drove him to the ice cream parlor because I knew he wouldn't talk immediately. And eventually he said, do you want to know what happened to me? And I was like, yes, I do. And he said his best friend had knocked over his desk, Christian desk, and he got into trouble for it. And he said, I told the teacher it wasn't me. I told him that it was Chase. And I got in trouble for tattling. So I said to Chase at lunchtime, you need to tell her that was you. And he said, I'm not going to tell her. So here's the decision I've made, Mom. Chase is no longer my best friend and he's off my prayer list.
24: Oh.
0: And so I said, yeah, I get that, dude, totally. But that night I told him to go get this huge bag of flour I got from Costco. And I said, let's go for a walk. You and I are going to do an experiment. So we walked and walked. And eventually, it's so heavy, he drops it. And I said, Christian, that's what it looks like when you won't forgive. Your friend's been probably sleeping for 20 minutes. You're the one out here holding the flower. You want life to be fair. Fear does not live here, but Jesus does. And forgiveness is God's gift to us to live in a world that is not fair.
24: It's so good. He'll carry the flower for us. Right?
0: He will carry the flower for us.
24: What a great lesson again. You speak about the bummer lambs. I'm not sure most people understand that. It's just a beautiful illustration again of kind of the things we learn at the bottom, not at the top of life. Explain the bummer lamb.
0: And it really came out of my childhood. My mom was a farm accountant, and so she would do the accounts for the farmers and the shepherds, which meant that I would get early access to the spring lambs being born. And it's the most beautiful sight, but every now and again, a ewe will give birth to a lamb and immediately reject it. The shepherd can try and push the lamb back, but the mother will kick the lamb away. So if the shepherd doesn't intervene, that lamb will die, not of hunger, but of a broken spirit. And they're called bummer lambs. Happens in New Zealand. It happens everywhere. So the shepherd will take that little lamb into his home, feed it with a bottle, keep it warm by the fire. And at some point during every day, he'll hold the lamb close to his heart to let it hear a heartbeat. But this is the part I loved. When the bummer lambs are strong, they're put back with the rest of the flock. And the shepherd will come out in the morning and he'll call, sheep, sheep, sheep. The first ones to run to him are the bummer lambs because they know his voice. He doesn't love them more than the rest of the flock, but they believe it. I will be a bummer lamb until the day I see Jesus face to face. But it's not the bad news anymore. It's the best news. Does Jesus love his bummer lambs more than rest? Nope. But we just actually dare to believe it.
24: Yeah, that's so good. You know, there's millions of marriages that we help to serve. We try to help them in their struggles, and we hear their stories, and not just that, but parents and, you know, women that have had abortion, and it just goes on. Anything that touches the family side. And man, we want to hear from you, even with what Sheila is sharing. If this is touching your heart, go to the website. We have a spot there, and then John, you can give some other details where people can leave the story of what perhaps even what Focus has helped you through, or what your pain point has been and how God has shown up.
28: Yeah. Tell us your story. 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And of course, as Jim was saying, we'd love to hear how God is reaching into your life through this ministry. While you're there at the website, look for a copy of Sheila's terrific book, The Hope of Heaven, How the Promise of Eternity Changes Everything. 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
2: Sheila, John 14, 1 and 2 says, "Let not your hearts be troubled. Believe in God. Believe also in me." So when you're looking at that, what hope does heaven offer when it comes to our disappointments in this life? There's so many people listening and watching. They're living in that disappointment. And you can fill in the narrative.
0: Yeah.
2: But this life is full of disappointment. Why do those promises of God, why do they give us hope?
0: Because he promised that he was going to prepare a place for us. Mm. And that when the time was right, he would come and get us. And even the fact he said, don't let your hearts be troubled, helps us understand. He knows our hearts are going to be troubled. You know, that we're going to have things that don't make

0: We're under the most extreme stress.
1: Death is imminent.
0: Death is imminent. But here's what I love. Jesus processed his pain in the presence of his father. He didn't sit down and say, well, you know, this has always been the plan. Let's go. I'm ready. He was in agony of soul and spirit. Mm-hmm. And he poured that out. But I think when you tell God the truth, you make space for grace. When you hold on to all those feelings of being disappointed or being angry with God, but feeling, well, I can't tell him that. It's almost like you close the door.
1: Yeah.
0: But when in his presence, when you tell him the whole truth, I believe you make space for grace.
1: You know, Sheila, even that description is such a good reminder for us as believers who we get our sight down, kind of into this world rather than up into heaven, to be able to have that presence to say, Lord, okay, if you're going to take me in this path, I'm going to grab as many people on the way as possible. That is such a heaven forward-looking viewpoint. You know, again, back, not to toggle so boldly, but back to a more serious subject. You've been really open about depression, anxiety that you've experienced. And now, you know, I think the CDC, some of the latest information and research from the CDC, Center for Disease Control, I think one bit of research I saw, 50% of 15 to 25-year-olds, 50% are struggling with anxiety and depression. Kind of that post-COVID impact, but I'm sure the relentless bad news of everything. Everything's bad news, everything. And you can get it on your phone. You can get it certainly on your television. It just pounds us every day, 24/7. How does Scripture lift, or how should it lift us up above that fray? And what helped you specifically to say, okay, I'm not going to listen to those voices. I'm going to read the Word.
0: Yeah, well, a couple of things. One, I still take medication to this day. I take my little pill every morning with a prayer of thanksgiving that God has provided help for those of us who need that in this world.
1: Can I interject and just have you speak to the person who says, if the Lord loves me, I wouldn't need that medication.
0: But if you fell down and broke your leg, if the Lord loved you, would you break your leg? I mean, we don't say to, I wouldn't say to you, Jim, well, you've got glasses on, where's your faith? You know, you need to correct your vision.
1: Right, and I'm a full supporter of that. That's why I wanted you to say it, because so often we don't see it that way, you know, and brain chemistry plays a role in how we're feeling and how we express ourselves. So work with the Lord in the great science that he provided.
0: Yeah.
1: I mean, it's only through him we have those revelations, in my opinion.
0: And honestly, initially when I was in the psych hospital and my psychiatrist first wanted me to be on medication, I was like, no, no, no. I don't want to walk around grinning, talking to some imaginary dog and drooling on myself. He said, no, those are street drugs. We don't do those in here. But I came to understand that, you know, when your serotonin level is so low, that it restores you to a place where you can be who God has called you to be.
1: Yeah.
0: But when I read the Psalms, I have these volumes of this wonderful old British theologian who will tell you what was happening in David's life when he wrote that Psalm. And so Psalm 34 is one of my favorites. I mean, we love it because it's the Psalm that says, the Lord is close to the brokenhearted and saves those who are crushed in spirit. But it begins with, those who look to him for help, we will be radiant with joy. Mm. No shadow of shame will touch their faces. And at that point, David is on the run from Saul. He's lied to a priest, and it's going to cost that priest and 80 other priests and their families their lives. He's gone into another kingdom where Goliath was from, and he's lied, he's pretended, he's insane. The king kicks him out, and he's in a cave. And that's when he writes Psalm 34, because it starts with this terrible place he's in. But then he shifts and he says, but those who look to the Lord for help will be radiant with joy. No shadow of shame will touch their faces. Shame does not belong to us. Christ took shame on himself so that we can live without that.
1: Yeah. But again, such a battle of voices from within, right? You have to, outside of that, I mean, reading the Word, what were some of the spiritual disciplines that really helped you cope as well with those voices?
0: Well, you know, it's interesting. When you're in a psych hospital, they take away everything you could potentially hurt yourself with. You know, like they took away my hair dryer, my makeup, anything. It all goes into the sharps box. But they left me with the one thing I could heal myself with. They left me with the Word of God. Mm. They didn't take that away. And I remember that very first night when I was so afraid. I mean, I felt I'd made a mistake going there, that, you know, would I ever get out of this place? My dad died.

0: in a psych hospital while I make it out of here. But and in the night, you know what it's like in the middle of the night when you're having, when all those thoughts come, and it can be the hardest time to get through. So what I did was I would literally drag myself out of the bed and plant my feet on the floor. And I did not feel this, but I would repeat from Psalm 27, I believe I will live to see the goodness of the Lord in the land of the living. I've learned the only way I can counter the enemy's lies is with the truth of the word of God. And I start where I am. Did I believe it that night? No, I did not believe it. But I still believe that the word of God is true. Yeah. And so the nurse actually came in to check on me because apparently I was saying it quite loudly. She wanted to make sure I wasn't actually thinking I was talking to somebody who was in the room. And I was like, nope, don't worry, talking to the Lord.
1: Yeah, I mean, it's so amazing. It's one of the things that breaks my heart with a lot of seminary students that have gone to Ivy League, schools of theology. I've got a few in mind. They lose their faith there.
0: Isn't that sad?
1: And I've talked to a couple of them, and, you know, they'll say, well, I just read so much, I didn't believe the fables anymore. And that's such a dangerous place to be. The yeah. Word of God being true and believing it is the rock that we can rest on in this life.
0: It's interesting, though. One of the things I find really encouraging at the moment, one of my friends who works with Amazon is talking about the fact of the number of young men who are ordering Bibles at the moment.
1: That's encouraging.
0: And that just blows me away. And one of my friends, I'm sure you know her too, Jenny Allen, you know, we've been doing these crusades in all the different college campuses. And there's no bells and whistles, all the stuff that we thought, oh, we'll make it look really professional, like Vegas and people will love Jesus. Yeah. Well, probably not. We actually just need the Holy Spirit for that. So they'll just have these incredible, they'll preach the gospel and then invite people to come forward. Thousands of young people are getting saved and getting baptized.
1: Yeah.
0: And they don't want all the bells and whistles. They just want Jesus.
1: Well, didn't I tell you she is awesome? Sheila Walsh is such a remarkable storyteller. And unfortunately, we had to cut today's conversation short because we're going to come back again tomorrow and continue the discussion with Sheila, because she has more great insights about heaven that we want to make sure we share with you. What Sheila said at the end there is so true. All you need is Jesus to make him the Lord of your life. And I'll tell you what, it's the best decision you'll ever make. If you're in a spot where you'd like to learn more about what it means to become a part of God's family, get in touch with us. We have Caring Christian Counselors and other resources that will help provide you the information you need to say yes to Jesus.
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1: Oh, it is. 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
3: We are responsible, and the blame game is an attempt to eliminate, to escape our responsibility. If I'm going to play the blame game, what that will do is encourage me to sin. Because if I can sin and shift the responsibility to somebody else, then I don't feel so bad. Likewise, we damage our fellowship with God. You cannot be in oneness with God holding somebody else, blaming someone else for something going on in your life. I am responsible for my responses. I am responsible for what I do. I can't blame someone else.
4: It's easy to look at our circumstances and find someone else to blame for them. You know, he didn't do his share of the work, or she hurt my feelings, or they took advantage of me. Today's edition of In Touch, the teaching ministry of Dr. Charles Stanley, reminds us why it's never acceptable for Christians to play the blame game.
3: The title of this message is the title of the oldest game in all of humanity. It is a game all of us have played probably many times in our life. It's not a game that creates the best atmosphere in the world. And it is a game that really isn't a whole lot of fun. And it's a game that nobody ultimately wins. And it's a game that was played by the very first family in the Bible. And that game, the name of that game, is the blame game. Now, all of us have played this game. We played it when we were children. If you had brothers and sisters and somebody got after you, your parent got after you, and it was your sister's fault. Well, to hear her tell the story, it was your fault. And so the blame game started as children. The problem is that many people never grow up when it comes to playing that game. You would think that we'd be smart enough after a while to realize that game, nobody wins that game. It didn't win then. It doesn't win now. And yet we still play it. And the reason we play it is because somehow we think if we can play that game, we'll win and we'll be better off if we win. There is no way to win in the blame game. Now, there are times when people do hurt us, no question about it. They say things, they do things that really and truly deeply hurt us. Now, the question is this: what is my response to be when I am genuinely, willfully wronged by someone else? I cannot hold someone else indebted to me for something they do wrong and walk in the Spirit of God and be a godly man, or you can't be that and be a godly woman. We can't do it. It's not even a question of whether we've been hurt or not, or whether we will be hurt or not. Listen, we all have been hurt. We are all going to be hurt. That's just part of living in a world where there is sin and disobedience and wickedness and violence. We're going to get it. But the issue is, listen, not whether we're going to be hurt or not, or whether we have, but how do we respond? Godly men and women don't respond with blaming someone else. That is merely an escape mechanism to refuse to assume responsibility for the way they are reacting in that situation. Now, people don't like to hear that because they say, boy, I know, but you, yeah, but if you just knew how I hurt, doesn't make any difference. How did Jesus respond? Did he say to all those who had wronged him until he got to the cross, I have forgiven all of you who've spoken badly against me, but this will not... No, what did he say? He said, Father, forgive them, for they know not what to do. You see, he laid down the pattern for us. He did. Listen, If anybody deserved being blamed, that bunch of Pharisees and Sadducees, they're the ones who deserve the full blame. They're the ones who got the people stirred up and lied about Jesus, got a whole crowd of people at the trial to lie about him. Were they guilty? Absolutely, they were guilty. Unquestionably guilty. And in fact, they were so evil, they said, listen, let his blood be upon our children, our children's children, our grandchildren for centuries to come. He's so vile and wicked, we hate this man. We despise this man. What did Jesus say? Well, now, when you get to hating and despising me, no. He said, Father, forgive them. They don't understand what they're doing. You and I cannot justify a wrong response to those who have wronged us, no matter what they do to us. Now, think about this for a moment. God did not say to Adam and Eve, you poor things. He didn't say that. He said, Adam, by the sweat of your brow, you're going to have to live from this point on. Eve, you're going to have pain in childbearing. And Satan, you're going to crawl on your belly. Isn't it interesting that God heard the excuses? And you know what? He ignored their blame. The Bible says God doesn't change. He's going to ignore my blaming someone else today, just like he ignored their blaming someone else in those days. Now, think about this for a moment. He said, Adam, you're responsible for your sin. Eve, you're responsible for your sin. And Satan, you're responsible for your sin. What does that say? You and I cannot. We absolutely cannot blame someone else. We can't do it. Even though they've hurt us, the only godly response is to be forgiving. Now, I know that that is extremely difficult sometimes when you hurt so bad and you've got 500 reasons that somebody has wronged you, or you find yourself in a situation where you think, well, Lord, now, if I hadn't grown up this way, and if I hadn't had this, and if my parents hadn't, all of these things, all of those things may be true. You may have been abused as a child. You may have been mistreated, and you may have grown up in a bad situation. But you know what? You and I are free moral agents, and we have the Spirit of God on the inside of us who will enable us. Listen, the Bible says the fruit of the Spirit is vengeance, hostility, anger, bitterness. It doesn't say anything of the sort. The Bible says the fruit of the Spirit, that is the Holy Spirit who lives within us, the fruit of the Spirit is love and joy. And listen to this, peace and goodness and self-control. These are the fruits of the Spirit. Now, it doesn't say the fruit of the Spirit is love, joy, peace, and gentleness and self-control and patience, unless, except, if, and but. It doesn't say any of that. It just says the fruit of the Spirit. Does that mean that I can love people only when I'm loved? I can have peace only when the situation is created. For example, God says, my peace I give unto you, not as the world gives give unto you. Let not your heart be troubled, unless, except, and if, and but. No, because you see, if someone else could control my life, you know what that means? They could control whether I have peace or not. No one else can control my thinking, your thinking. I can have peace if everybody around me hates me. I can have joy in my heart no matter what anybody thinks. I can have a sense of the love of God in my heart no matter how people treat me. Why? Because they can't make you feel anything but what you consent to feel. We are free moral agents. We decide how we're going to respond to people who hurt us. We decide whether we're going to be obedient or disobedient. And we are responsible. And the blame game is an attempt to eliminate, to escape our responsibility. Now, the blame game has some very serious consequences. Now, I want us to think about two sections of these consequences. One of them is personal consequences that come our way, and secondly, national consequences that happen to a whole nation. Well, what is the first one? Well, naturally, the first one is this. If I'm going to play the blame game, what that will do is encourage me to sin. Because if I can sin and shift the responsibility to somebody else, then I don't feel so bad. So it will encourage sin. That's certainly one simple thing. Secondly, it is certainly going to stunt my spiritual growth because listen to this carefully. I am only going to grow as far as I am where I start blaming someone else and still hold that against them. That's as far as I'm going. And what happens is we get stuck. Likewise, we damage our fellowship with God. You cannot be in oneness with God holding somebody else, blaming someone else for something going on in your life. I am responsible for my responses. I am responsible for what I do. I can't blame someone else. Another part of it is this, and that is when we think about the consequences of blaming someone else, it promotes terrible disharmony. For example, let's say now someone has wronged you. And you call one of your dear friends who happens to like this other person. And you say, let me tell you what she did to me. And so you tell them what she did. So this person says, I can't believe they'd do such a thing as that. So what does that person do? They call their friends. They say, did you know what so-and-so did to so-and-so? Now remember this, that the second person isn't going to tell it like you told it. You mark that one down. They're not going to tell it like you told it. There's no way. It doesn't happen. Blaming other people creates great disharmony. It creates disharmony in businesses. It creates disharmony in the home. It creates disharmony in the church. It creates disharmony among friends. Because you see, it's not God's way. God's way is forgiveness. God's way is laying it down, not blaming someone else. Even though they did it, what's my response? I am responsible for my response, and my response is they're forgiven. Think about holding something against someone. They don't even know it. Who suffers in the blame game? The blamer. He or she is the sufferer. And so it doesn't fit who we are. In fact, when you think about the consequences, we're the ones who suffer. So it promotes disharmony. It promotes bitterness because the longer you hold on to blame, here's what they did, here's what happened to me because he did this, because she did that, and this is the reason I'm the way I am, it's because of them. You know what happens? Bitterness, hostility, anger, all the junky stuff that we don't want in our lives, that's what happens. Not only that, it hurts the testimony of the person who's blaming. And not only that, it oftentimes discredits the person whom you're blaming, especially it may be something that they did and they didn't even realize they did. It wasn't even something they intended to do. Even if they did. Listen, even if somebody wrongs you and me, we do not have the right before God to discredit in any way to hurt that person's image before others, or in any way to cause their personality and their reputation to be marred in some fashion. We don't have a right. And you're not going to ever find Jesus doing it, and you're not going to ever find him approving anybody who did. I am responsible for my responses no matter what. The blame game does not fit a child of God. And the consequences are devastating to it. Now, personally, what about nationally? Well, do you remember a few years ago there was a comedian, and every time he got caught or he did something wrong, you know what he said? What did he say? Say it again. Isn't it amazing that you all remember that? Isn't it amazing that you remember the devil made me do it? Who does that sound like in the Bible? Eve. Listen, things haven't changed, have they? And so people still say, oh, well, the devil made me do it. My friend, that's not a joke. In other words, we can't get by with simply saying the devil made me do it. Now, what's happened is this. We have developed in this nation of ours an idea that is like victimization. That is, we are now victims of all of these things that have happened to us. And this is why you and I watch the television, read the newspaper, and we're absolutely aghast at this. Somebody can walk into a store or their business and just shoot down five or six people, or they can just destroy a whole family, or do the most vicious, cruel things that I wouldn't even mention here. And so they can commit all kinds of crime, and they say, well, but they're parents, and so here people can go in and absolutely destroy their parents and murder them in the most bloodthirsty way, and then they put them on a trial and put them on a stand, and they finally conclude where they were abused by their parents. Do you think God said, well, you were abused by your parents, therefore you are not guilty for murdering your parents? Absolutely not. What we do, we undermine our whole judicial system by saying we excuse you because your circumstances were not good. Well, I'm here to tell you, you know, I would have been in prison just like a lot of you other folks would have been if we'd have gone on circumstance. But by the grace of God, God is willing to step into anybody's life who's willing to receive him. And a lot of those folks have rejected God. Some of the worst criminals went to Sunday school and went to church and heard the gospel, but they made a choice not to receive God. Whatever happened to these two words, sin and disobedience? Whatever happened to sin? Whatever happened, you know what we're doing? Because, listen, the whole world, the whole nation has bought They have bought out this victimization idea. Poor little you, poor suffering you, because you're sinning against God. And we're going to shift that responsibility to somebody back there in your family so you won't feel so bad. Now you'll feel better. Do you know what's happening? They're not feeling better. They're feeling guilty. And secondly, they don't know why they're still feeling bad and still feeling guilty. For the simple reason, the only way to deal with sin is repentance. The only way to deal with things in my life that are not right is face up to them, assume responsibility for my actions. Now, you let your children get away with that kind of stuff, and what happens? Then, listen, because parents allow their children to get away with doing wrong, because they themselves don't want to be rejected by their parents, because they were rejected by their parents, who were rejected by their parents. And you know what? You can blame your great-great-great-great-grandfather back yonder who's already in heaven looking down and thinking, what did I do? I mean, after all, it is a blame game. And the truth is, it has no end. You can blame anybody for anything. And what has happened is we bought this in the nation. It's no longer sin. It's no longer disobedience. It's no longer obeying God. For example, I could blame God in this way. I said, Lord, wait a minute. This has really got you, Father. You gave us 10 commandments. And the Apostle Paul, who was your favorite apostle, I mean, he was number one. He said that I couldn't keep him anyway. Uh-oh. God, you blew it on that one. You gave me 10 commandments to live by, and you knew I couldn't live up to them. That's not fair. The reason I break the 10 commandments, God, is because your fault. You should have given me a little leeway somewhere. In other words, you should have said, well, you should not steal often. You should honor your father and mother when you can. In other words, ridiculous. He says, hear the commandments? Only by the grace of God, through the power of the Spirit of God, can you live them. Can't live them yourself. You see, the blame game never ends. And what's happening is it has eroded our whole nation, and we're all suffering as a result of it. Now, I'm going to close here with simply saying this. There's only one way to handle the blame game. Just one way. To be man and woman enough, mature enough to assume responsibility for our actions. When we wrong someone else, we assume responsibility. We don't look back yonder to find somebody to blame or what emotionally caused us to act a certain way. And we've all done that at times. I'm sure I have. But the blame game doesn't fit who we are. So I have to, first of all, assume responsibility that whatever I do in life, I'm responsible for. Secondly, I have to assume this responsibility. No matter who wrongs me and who hurts me, I do not have the right to blame them and to hold it against them. Which means I must be forgiving. Which means I don't hold it against them anymore. Which means, listen, their debt toward me is paid. It's paid. You say, well, how did it get paid? If they wronged you, how did it get paid? I made a choice to forgive them. And my choice to forgive them means the debt's paid. They don't owe me anything. They don't have to do anything to make me feel better. They don't have to come crawling and creeping and saying this, that, or the other. None of that. When Jesus went to the cross, what happened? All the sin of all the world was placed upon him. And he died in your behalf and my behalf. What did he atone for? What did he pay for? The sin of the whole world. So all of my sins are forgiven. Now, if I sin against God, my fellowship with him is broken, and I have to deal with that. But there's nothing that can cause me to be lost and separated from God eternally. Why? That sin debt was paid eternally by the Lord Jesus Christ. Now, let me ask you a question. What right do you and I have to hold anything against anybody, no matter what they do to us, when God doesn't hold it against us? I do not have that right. The blame game does not fit the child of God. Now listen, you may say, well, I'm not even a Christian. Wait a minute now, hold on. Well, let me ask you a question. Why have you never trusted Jesus as your Savior? I know what some of you are saying, because I've heard this a lot of times. You've said, well, I'll tell you why I'm not a Christian. The reason I'm not a Christian is I've seen so many people who profess to be Christians, and they don't live any better than I do. And they're just, you Christians call them backslidden. And I just haven't seen people in the church living like I think they ought to live and living like you folks say they'll live. So therefore, when they straighten up, I'll become a Christian. You know what's going to happen to you? God's going to say to you as a lost person, you're not responsible for them. You were looking at them. You should have been looking to me. I never told you to get saved by looking at other Christians. I said, you have to look to my son, Jesus. My friend, it won't work. You can't blame ungodly Christians the way they act for the reason you're lost. Nor can you say, well, I didn't grow up in a Christian home. Most people didn't. But you've heard the truth, and so you're responsible. You see, you and I could come up with 1,000 excuses for you not being saved, but none of them are going to be acceptable in the eyes of God. So I want to encourage you to ask the Lord Jesus to forgive you of your sins and to tell Him you're accepting His death at Calvary's full payment for your sin. You want to be one of His children, and you're trusting Him right now as your personal Savior by faith. Just that fast. Your sins are forgiven, you become a child of God. You can't blame God on not being saved. And somebody says, well, if I go to hell, it'll be God's fault. No, it won't. God is a just God. He's righteous and holy. Can't make any mistakes. Never has, never does. I just want to say to you that if you are a believer today, and you've got some hurts in your life, and I mean you've got hurts and you've got scars, deep emotional scars. You may have some physical scars for the way you've been treated. I want to encourage you, my friend, for your sake, lay it down. You say, well, now, how do I do that? Here's what you do. You say, Father, I do acknowledge that I've been wrong, and I've been holding blame on my father, my mother, my grandfather, those who abused me, those who hurt me in my job. But today, I know that you've forgiven me, so I lay all that down. I hold it against them no more. I forgive them. It is an act of your will. You choose to forgive that person or those persons, and you thank God for His forgiveness, and you thank God that as you lay it down, you no longer carry that. And the next time you see them, now listen carefully, next time you see them, something may pop up, but you say, thank you, Father, that they're forgiven, so I don't hold that against them. And depending upon the nature of how they wronged you, it won't take very long. When you see them, you'll just think love, and you'll think they didn't understand what they were doing. If they'd have just seen the consequences, they would never have done this. And you know what you'll do? You'll begin to feel an awesome sense of love for that person. Don't spend your life carrying emotional baggage that will ultimately destroy you and cheat you out of life's best.
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7: The truth is that all through life,
8: daily there are those circumstances. For example, we think, well, what about this? 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God has it all worked out. 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People will say things like, well, God isn't interested in something like traffic. Well, if you were in an accident and dying, you'd think, well, I hope He is. And so we overlook a lot of things in our life. People at work, in their jobs and relationships, people just overlook and think, well, you know, that's just part of life. But there's no such thing as a part of life when the Holy Spirit's living inside of you and giving you guidance and direction for your life. That is life. 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
20: With SRN News, I'm Rich Thomason in Washington. Dr. Anthony Fauci back in the limelight this morning, a key figure in America's COVID response during the pandemic. Fauci is testifying before a Senate panel. Deadline is passed for the Trump administration to ask the Supreme Court to take a second look at its birthright citizenship ruling.
21: The Trump administration had until Tuesday to ask the U.S. Supreme Court to reconsider its June decision, which struck down President Donald Trump's executive order to deny automatic citizenship to children born in the U.S. whose parents are in the country temporarily or illegally. Trump had promised to push for a rehearing shortly after the high court handed him his loss. The White House has not responded to messages seeking comment. Donna Water, Washington.
20: Dow futures down 338 points. NASDAQ futures 13 points in the red. This is SRN News.
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23: Take your Bibles and turn with me to John's Gospel, chapter 1, verse 40. One of the two who heard John speak and followed Jesus was Andrew, Simon Peter's brother. And he first found his own brother, Simon, and said to him, "We have found the Messiah," which means Christ. And he brought him to Jesus. And Jesus looked at him. And the words "looked at him" there means that he looked not only just at him, but right through him. Can you imagine seeing the eyes of Christ piercing you through? He looked right at him, and he looked on the inside. He saw his heart, and he said, "So you are Simon, the son of John. You shall be called Cephas," which means Peter. Now he was a follower of Christ. He could never have imagined where this call would take him. But God did some incredible things in this big fisherman's life. And I want to remind you that whoever you are and whatever you do, you will find satisfaction and fulfillment if you will simply do what this man, Simon Peter, did when he began to follow Christ. Now, you got to love Simon Peter. He must be the patron saint of so many of us because he was a kind of larger-than-life personality. A leader. He was an extrovert. He was bold, confident, courageous. But he was also a classically human personality. Because you see, his boldness sometimes became brashness and arrogance. There were times when he was willing to take on the world for Christ. He was so courageous and so committed. And yet, there was a time when he denied the Lord three times and failed the Lord so miserably as a coward. He often spoke up when others were silent. He was the one willing to go online what he believed about Jesus. And yet, at other times, he said some of the dumbest things. There were times he overpromised and underdelivered, but Jesus saw something in this man. He saw his potential. He saw him not for what he was, but for what he could become. He saw the promise of this man's life because Jesus looked beyond the surface. All the roughness and the rawness of this man's life, and he saw a heart that could be shaped, made as a follower of Christ. And when we come to faith in Jesus Christ, he assures us that he is beginning to do a brand new work in us, and he will complete it unto the day of Jesus Christ. Jesus looks at you, sir. Jesus looks at you, lady. And he sees you as you are, but he also sees you for what you can become. One of the things that I want to mention in this message is that Jesus is so majestic and so powerful and so great that he has compelled men through the centuries to follow him. And yet I think we've come through a time and a season in the church at large, I'm talking about now, in which we have so often feminized the Christian faith. We're told that 60% of church attenders in America today are women, so the men are falling behind. And there are a lot of guys that seem to think, well, this following Jesus, this church thing, that's for women and kids, and that's great for the little lady, that's great for mom, but I'm a man's man. I don't have time for this church stuff. Well, Simon Peter was a man's man, but he became God's man. And you will never be more of a man than when you lay down your life as a man and begin to follow Jesus Christ. And you can be strong like Simon Peter. You can be a man who is given and prone to some mistakes in life, and yet be powerfully used of God. Simon Peter was a man's man, the big fisherman, but he followed Christ and he became God's man. He was destined for greatness and destined for glory. You see, it's not how the world sees you, it's how Jesus sees you that matters. The world may look at you and say, you aren't good enough. You're not strong enough. You're not big enough. And maybe you feel obscure and insignificant. But God sees you in a different way. The Bible says in 1 Corinthians chapter 1 that we're to consider our calling, that not many of you were wise according to worldly standards. Not many were powerful. Not many were of noble birth. But God chose what is foolish in the world to shame the wise. God chose what is weak in the world to shame the strong. Now, of course, Simon Peter knew that there was something so strong, but something so supernatural about Jesus. The Holy Spirit taught him this. In John 6:68, when many were leaving Christ because it was becoming demanding and difficult to follow him, Jesus looked at his men and said, will you also go away? Simon Peter spoke up and said, Lord, to whom should we go? You have the words of eternal life. And on another occasion, Jesus said, who do men say that the Son of Man is? And it was Simon Peter who spoke up and said, you are the Christ, the Son of the living God. On another occasion, after a miracle, they caught so many fish at the command of Christ that the boat couldn't contain them. Simon had been arguing with Jesus a bit about how to catch fish. They weren't catching anything, so Jesus said, throw the nets on the other side of the boat. Simon Peter says something like this, look, you're a preacher, you do the preaching, I'll do the fishing. But then he said, nevertheless, Lord, at your will. And so he did it anyway, even though he didn't believe. And when he did, they caught so many fish that the net was breaking. Jesus told them to throw the nets on the other side of the boat. He threw one net, and as a result, nearly sunk the whole ship. He'd just obeyed Jesus and sent out many nets, as Jesus said, they would have had the problem that they had. So when Simon Peter saw this miracle, when he saw his own failure in the presence of Christ, he says in Luke chapter 5 and verse 8 that he fell down at Jesus' knees and said, "Depart from me, O God, for I am a sinful man." He saw the greatness of Jesus. In seeing the greatness and the glory of Jesus, he was so humble and he was so broken by his own sinful behavior and bad attitude. Ultimately, he saw the risen Christ. And even though he had failed the Lord and denied him three times, Jesus went to him and personally restored him. And he found, after he met the risen Savior, he found a great purpose and passion for his life. You know, every person on earth, including you and me, especially you and me, we need to discover why God put us on earth. Why are you here? And that is to live a life of significance. And a life of significance is to know and to do the will of God. That's significant. And that's why Simon Peter, who could have spent the rest of his days in a lucrative fishing business along the Sea of Galilee, made some money, fed his family, and then died, and no one would have ever heard of him. But when he began to follow Christ, everything changed. When he began to do the will of God for his life, the ordinary was transformed to the extraordinary. There are more recorded conversations between Jesus and Simon Peter than any individual in all the gospel accounts. Jesus spent a lot of time. And not only was he compelling him and calling him as he does us, but he was constructing him in this call. He was making him like the master sculptor, knocking off an edge here and rounding out a hard attitude over there.
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23: Did a little reading on one of the legendary coaches by the name of John Wooten, UCLA legendary coach. He began coaching the Bruins at age 37, which was 1948. And if you're a basketball fan, you know about John Wooten, how many national championships, record wins. But what you may not know that it took him till age 53 to win a national championship. And what John Wooden did is he was trying to be the best basketball coach for his team that he could be. He began taking extra classes in psychology and people management. He decided that he would get some new assistants that weren't just yes men who said yes, yes, yes to everything he said, but men who knew the game and who would be willing to even argue with him in order to get the best result. He even, it is said, courted conflict among the players at times. If they didn't like something, he wanted them to speak up. He asked other coaches outside his own team, other coaches from other universities and colleges to scout his team. He meticulously began to study practice records. And his signal thing was play to your potential. That's what Jesus did with Simon Peter, and that's what he's calling us to do, is to play to our potential. In order for us to do that, we have to know that we don't know it all. Even if we're adept at what we think we know, like Simon Peter, the great fisherman, we get to the point where we say, Lord, I don't know anything. You know everything. And that's when God can begin to use us. You know, in the Bible, there are many call stories. When people were called to do something great for God. Most often, the people that God called and used were people that were unknown, living in obscurity, that were overwhelmed by the sense of call and destiny that God placed upon their lives. You see, there are people that are too big for God to use in their own minds, but there's no person too small or too obscure or too insignificant for God to use. The most improbable people are called of God. So this call is the call to a person, it's the call to a passion, it's the call to a purpose, it's a call to fulfill your potential. It begins when we humble ourselves before God and say, Lord, I will follow you. Billy Graham was asked, when you stand before God after your lifetime of preaching to millions of people and seeing all of these conversions, what are you going to say to God? What's the first thing you're going to say to God? And Billy Graham said, why me? When we stand before God, that's what all of us should say. Lord, why me? Thank you, Lord, for using me. Every person is unique. Y-O-U-nique. Created and made and constructed by God to do something great for Him. Here's the key to God's call in your life as we wrap this up. Never say no to God's call. Always say yes to what He's calling you to do. There's never been a time in my life since I said yes, Lord, to His call that I have not felt called to do what I do. Not a time. It hasn't always been easy. It's mostly enjoyable. There have been a few days when it hasn't been enjoyable, but it has always been fulfilling and satisfying for me. So when you say yes to the will of God, when Christ calls you and compels you to come and follow Him to do whatever you do, I'm not saying leave your business behind as Simon Peter did. Some of you need to stay in your business and follow the call of God there. Most of you need to do that. We don't need necessarily more preachers. We need more reachers. People in the business community who are called of God to stay there and to stand strong for Christ, who no longer live for self or their own pleasure, but live for the smile of God. The story of Eric Liddell, the great runner, the Olympian champion of yesteryear. He was a strong Christian. He later died on the mission field, but he was an Olympic hero. And his sister once asked him, Eric, why do you run? And he said, because when I run, I feel God's pleasure. So whatever you do, are you listening to me? Whatever you do in life as a career, you should do it for God's smile, to feel God's pleasure in your life. Otherwise, it's just a job. Otherwise, it's just a bore. Many people live without meaning. I read this week that unhappiness on the job affects 1/4 of the American workforce. That 1/4 of employees view their jobs as the number one stressor in their lives. Fully 70% of us go to work without much enthusiasm or much passion, just going through the motion, living in Blahsville, Dullsville, dreading Monday and dreaming of Fridays. Life is boring. Life is the same. Life is gray. People who are

0: Then you will discover your reason for being and your motivation and meaning for life. Ephesians 1:11 in the Message says this: it is in Christ that we find out who we are and what we're living for. Long before we first heard of Christ and got our hopes up, He had His eye on us, had designs on us for His glorious life. Part of His overall purpose He is working out in everything and everyone. You know what that means? That means that life is not a series of coincidence and accidents. That means that your life is not fate or luck or chance, that God made you for a purpose. He planned your birth. He planned your life. He planned who your parents would be. He planned who you would marry. He knew where you would live. He gave you your race, your nationality, your language, right down to the smallest minutia of your DNA. There are no mistakes with God. There are no accidents with His plan and His purpose. There are no random coincidences. God has a purpose for every human life. So you need to get on with following that plan and that purpose for your life. George Bernard Shaw said this: this is the true joy of life, that it is the being used up for a purpose recognized by yourself as a mighty one. Being a force of nature instead of a feverish, selfish little clot of ailments and grievances, complaining that the world will not devote itself to making you happy. He was saying what God has said to us. And if you want to figure out what your life is about and what you're supposed to be doing, you do what Simon Peter did. You be willing to leave the past behind. You may have a difficult past and wonder, is God finished with me? And the answer is no. God is not finished with you. He just started making you. He's just started shaping you. So He's looking at you tonight. So Jesus is looking at you right now, and He's saying, come and follow me. Leave your old life behind, man, woman, boy, girl, teenager, and I'll take that old life and I'll make you like a rock for me.
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2: Coming to the end of ourselves and finding our beginning in Christ is really the essence of life. We all like to be in control. We like to control what we're going to wear, what we're going to eat, how successful we're going to be in our careers, where we're going to live, how much money we're going to make, and on and on. And so often we think that we have all this stuff under control. Yet this kind of attitude can really obstruct what God wants to do in your life. As much as we want to control everything, there are some things that are really out of our control. Things like sickness, even death. Disasters of all kinds, car accidents, tragedies, so many things that are outside of our control. And it's when we come to that place when we realize how limited we really are in our control that we start to depend upon God. When we come to the end of ourselves, we find our beginning in God. The wonderful thing about our Lord is that He sees the big

0: picture. Now, don't miss that. God promises in Romans 8:28 that he is working all things together for good to those who love the Lord and who are called or fitting into his purpose for their lives. Sometimes the Lord reveals why certain things happen to you, trials and so on, but other times there's no explanation. But one thing is certain, God is in control, and you can trust him and rest in him when everything seems to be out of control. When you really give the reins of your life to God, you will experience an amazing liberty. No longer will you try to live according to the world's expectations or even your own expectations. You will live according to God's plan, God's purpose, God's best in your life. The world tells you all kinds of lies that what you have is never good enough. But I tell you this, God is good enough and he will provide every good thing you need in life. So let God be in control of your life and true happiness, genuine joy, and lasting contentment will be yours.
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0: Does your faith sometimes falter in trying circumstances? I think that's the case for many of us. Today on Truth for Life, we'll learn from Daniel's example. We'll see how his routine pattern of life directed his prayers and helped him trust God, even when the days turned dark. Alistair Begg is teaching from Daniel chapter 9.
1: Daniel has acknowledged that the calamity that the people of God have encountered is directly related to their sin. Verse 14, "Therefore the Lord has kept ready the calamity and has brought it upon us. For the Lord our God is righteous in all the works that he has done, and we have not obeyed his voice. And now, O Lord our God, who brought your people out of the land of Egypt with a mighty hand, and have made a name for yourself, as at this day we have sinned, we have done wickedly. O Lord, according to all your righteous acts, let your anger and your wrath turn away from your city, Jerusalem, your holy hill, because for our sins and for the iniquities of our fathers, Jerusalem and your people have become a byword among all who are around us. Now therefore, O our God, listen to the prayer of your servant and to his pleas for mercy, and for your own sake, O Lord, make your face to shine upon your sanctuary, which is desolate. O my God, incline your ear and hear, open your eyes and see our desolations, and the city that is called by your name. For we do not present our pleas before you because of our righteousness, but because of your great mercy. O Lord, hear. O Lord, forgive. O Lord, pay attention and act. Delay not. For your own sake, O my God, because your city and your people are called by your name." While I was speaking and praying, confessing my sin and the sin of my people Israel, and presented my plea before the Lord my God for the holy hill of my God, while I was speaking in prayer, the man Gabriel, whom I'd seen in the vision at the first, came to me in swift flight at the time of the evening sacrifice. He made me understand, speaking with me and saying, "O Daniel, I have now come out to give you insight and understanding. At the beginning of your pleas for mercy, a word went out, and I have come to tell it to you, for you are greatly loved. Therefore, consider the word and understand the vision. 70 weeks are decreed about your people and your holy city to finish the transgression, to put an end to sin and to atone for iniquity, to bring in everlasting righteousness, to seal both vision and prophet, and to anoint a most holy place. Know therefore and understand that from the going out of the word to restore and build Jerusalem to the coming of anointed one, a prince, there shall be 7 weeks. Then for 62 weeks it shall be built again, with squares and moat, but in a troubled time. And after the 62 weeks, an anointed one shall be cut off and shall have nothing. And the people of the prince who is to come shall destroy the city and the sanctuary. Its end shall come with a flood, and to the end there shall be war. Desolations are decreed. And he shall make a strong covenant with many for 1 week, and for half of the week he shall put an end to sacrifice and offering. And on the wing of abomination shall come one who makes desolate until the decreed end is poured out on the desolator." This is the word of the Lord. Thanks be to God. Let's try that again. Yes, okay, one is good and two is better. This is the word of the Lord. Gracious God, we turn to the Word, but we turn first to you, the Lord of the Word, asking earnestly, humbly, that we might know the enabling of the Holy Spirit, that the pages of our Bibles may be illumined to us, that our hearts may be softened before its truth, that our wills might be brought into line with its truth. Show us ourselves. Show us our Savior, we pray. In Christ's name, amen. Well, here we are back to our studies in Daniel. Chapter 9 contains the most difficult passage in the entire book of Daniel. In fact, having spent a long time on it, maybe the most difficult passage in the entire Bible. It's up for question. We need to move quite quickly through a large section of the text that will take us probably right to verse 19. This demands that I need to be selective in part. My assumption is always that you are reading the Bible, that you're reading before, during, and after, and that you have access to material that will help to supplement that which we learn together on the Lord's Day. Without that, I think it's virtually impossible for any of us to really come to terms with the text of Scripture. The idea that one little dip into the Bible for 30 or 35 minutes once a week will be able to teach us the overarching themes of the Bible and an understanding of it is really a forlorn hope. And so I say that just as a word of reminder and perhaps as a word of encouragement. This is one of the great prayers of the Bible, of the Old Testament, and the key in Daniel itself. We know that Daniel prayed. Prayer for Daniel was not a spasmodic activity. It wasn't a passing fancy. We saw in chapter 6 that it was the result of his unwillingness to submit to the overreaching of the state that found him in the lion's den. And in that chapter, we're reminded of the fact that Daniel, despite what the government was saying, still prayed in his room three times a day. And in the NIV, it makes that point by using the word still prayed, as if somehow or another he just began to do it because he was a subversive character. Is not true at all. He was what he was, and prayer was at the very heart of his life. Therefore, it's no surprise that as this book unfolds, we find him here in the first year of Darius, the son of Ahasuerus, which incidentally puts it as a parallel to what we've just referred to in chapter 6. And essentially what we discover as the chapter opens is that Daniel was having his quiet time, if we can put it that way, that he was both reading the Bible and he was praying. This was part of the pattern of his life. Daniel knew that the Word of God was a lamp to his feet and a light to his path. And here, as would be true for other periods of his life, he was paying attention to what the prophets of God had said. I'm not going to do a lot of this, but you will be helped if you turn just to this one section of Jeremiah, chapter 25, so that we can understand together what it was that stirred him to pray. Jeremiah chapter 25 has to do with the exile, with the captivity of the people of God. Daniel is in the midst of this. The people of God are wondering how long this is going to go on. Daniel is reading in the books of the words, and if we just read from verse 11, let's say, 25:11, the word of God through the prophet, this whole land shall become a ruin and a waste, and these nations shall serve the king of Babylon 70 years. Then after 70 years are completed, I will punish the king of Babylon and that nation, and so on. And so Daniel's reading it. He realizes that the time of the exile is about to draw to a close. And since God was the one responsible for the beginning of the exile, so God will be responsible for the end of the exile. You remember back in chapter 1, we noted that God gave the people into the hands of the marauding forces of the Babylonians. God was responsible for his people being in this predicament, and God would relieve his people from this predicament in due course. Incidentally, the cry, how long will this go on? The feeling of how hard is it to sing the song of the Lord surrounded by such oppression and so many alien ideas is not a cry that is anchored in the 6th century BC, but is a recurring cry of the people of God throughout the periods of history and indeed throughout the geography of the world. And some of you, actually, I know from listening to you, have this question as a recurring notion in your heart and mind, because you will often voice it when I'm in your company. How long is this going to go on like this? How long is it going to be where the forces of oppression seem so amazingly powerful and the people of God seem so incredibly weak and useless? Well, Daniel read his Bible. And as he read the Bible, although he was a man who had been given insight into visions and who could understand things, he was humble enough to listen to the word of the prophet and to pay attention. And as a result of that, he was then stirred to pray. Let me just make one point here before we move on, and that is concerning a daily dose of the Bible, if you like. Without a daily diet of the Word of God, we will find ourselves living in immaturity. We will find ourselves living in immaturity. I've mentioned it already, and I want to say to you again that it is both foolish and it is dangerous, and it will stunt your spiritual growth if the Bible is not for you on a routine basis the lamp and the direction of your life. Those who have been most useful in the kingdom of God have never deviated from this pattern. And when we're tempted to do so, I think each of us would confess to the distinction that we then face. John Stott, who was in his life a classic example of Christian godliness, says of the importance of time alone with God, "One of the great purposes of daily Bible reading and prayer is to get ourselves correctly oriented, to remember who and what we are." And when we turn to the Bible on a daily basis, despite everything that is going on around us, we read in the Scriptures and the Spirit of God brings home to us the things that are true, that are verities, that transcend time and they transcend geography as well, and the various machinations of the political forces around us. It is a striking thing to me in reading this, that an understanding of God's purpose, which He's given, and a trust in God's promise does not then lead Daniel to say, "Well, there's nothing I need to do." He reads Jeremiah, and he reads that the exile is going to come to an end after 70 years. But he doesn't say, "Well, in that case, we can just relax and wait it out." No, it is the discovery of that which leads to his prayer. If you look, for example, at verse 16, here is his cry out to God. "O Lord, according to all your righteous acts, let your anger and your wrath turn away from your city, Jerusalem, your holy hill." Well, but he just read in Jeremiah that that's exactly what God is going to do. So why is he asking him to do what he's going to do? Because somehow in the economy of God, the prayers of God's people are interwoven in the unfolding of God's purpose. Now, you can think that out. You're a sensible group. Essentially, what he's saying is, "Father, may your will be done on earth." Now, with that as the setting, let's consider just very briefly, first of all, his approach, the approach that he takes. And you will see it there in verse 3. "Then I turned my face to the Lord God." In other words, there's nothing casual, nothing trivial, nothing banal. Rather, it is deliberate. "I turned my face," or in some translations, "I set my face." Now, one of the challenges for young parents, and particularly young mums, I think they bear the brunt of it, is to make sure that their children look at people when they're talking to them. Isn't that what the young mums say? "Look at me when you're talking to me. And don't be looking out the window. Look at me. You're talking to me." And of course, it is a strange and usually an unsettling kind of thing when somebody who is apparently talking to you is looking beyond you and is talking away to you. It's like, am I here or what's going on? The picture is very clear. He's not talking to God while working on his laptop. He's not talking in some strange way. No, he's very deliberately setting his face to the Lord, turning to Him, seeking Him, pleading with Him, fasting in assessing Him. He knows the words of the psalmist. You have said, seek my face. My heart says to you, your face I will seek. That's his approach. I sought the Lord, and he answered me and delivered me from all my fears. We could say more, but we must move on. I have a series of A's this morning. First of all, then, his approach is a very deliberate, humble, purposeful approach. Notice, secondly, how he addresses God, how he addresses God. I prayed to the Lord my God and made confession, saying, O Lord, the great and awesome God. In other words, he addresses God as God. You say, well, that's a brilliant insight. Well, I wouldn't say it's brilliant, but I would think it's necessary. Because we don't always address God as God. In our prayers, both private and public, if people could hear us, they would say, are you really going to address the creator of the universe in such a casual and trivial manner? Who do you think you are? When Isaiah saw the Lord in Isaiah 6, high and lifted up, remember what he said. I'm a man of unclean lips. Somebody else would have said, no, wait a minute, you're the prophet of God. Yes, he was. And I live in the middle of a group of people who also have unclean lips. Well, that's not very nice to say about people. What was it that brought this out of him? When he addressed God, he understood to whom he was speaking. God is great. God is awesome. God is holy. God is majestic. God is not like us. And his majesty is no barrier to intimacy with him. But we ought never to assume that intimacy is expressed with some kind of undue informality and easiness. I know that some of you think that I just bring a bunch of little shibboleths from Scotland and, I'm growing increasingly old and cold and settle in my ways and disgruntled and so on. That may all be true. But there is actually a reason why I talk about silence in the moments before we are led in praise and turn to the Word. There is a reason. Because we're not at the Rotary Club. We haven't met each other at Starbucks. We're not on a trip. This place is not a sanctuary. But when we gather as the people of God corporately to engage with God, we are in a place and in a time that is unlike other times. And so when we have listened to the Word of God, the idea of sitting and being silent for a nanosecond, let alone time for the Word of God to settle on our hearts, the reason for that, in my mind, is all related to the way in which we come before the covenant-keeping God. And when people come into a place of praise and worship and come into the study of the Word, they can tell how serious that congregation is about what is happening in the preaching of the Word, in the praising of God's name. The visitor can understand. And therefore, we have a responsibility, not only in terms of looking to God, but in encouraging one another and in letting those who come in and say, wow, what is this about? I thought it would be a lot more, quote, cozy. I thought it would be a lot more jazzy. I thought, what's with the silence? Oh, God, you are the great and awesome God. You keep your covenant love with those who obey your commandments. You see, that's the nature of covenant love. God has entered into a covenant with his people. He's told them through Moses, I will be your God and you will be my people. This is how it's going to work. You do what I tell you. I'm going to give you my commands and my rules. You do that, we're going to live together very happily. You disobey that, you're going to be in all kinds of mess. You see, because love without obedience is just sentimentality. And when you think about the gathering of God's people and the nature of praise and the significance of prayer and all of these things, this catches us off guard, doesn't it? Because it confronts us with the fact that we are so influenced by the culture around us. We are so influenced by the mindset of a generation that looks to itself as the be-all and end-all of what's taking place and never actually gets to the place where it says, oh, Lord, you are the great and awesome God. And we might want to think about that for just a moment, that you are holy, that you are righteous, and we are not. That's his approach. And then thirdly, his admission. It's really his confession, but I wanted to keep it with A's. So, his confession. Where does he go from this? You are the great and awesome God. Verse 5, we have sinned and done wrong and acted wickedly and rebelled and turned aside from your commands and rules. We have not listened to your servants, the prophets, and so on. Now, notice that Daniel's relationship here with God is both personal and communal. He's referred to him as my Lord, my God. I prayed to the Lord, my God, verse 4. Now in verse 5, we have sinned. It's just a simple reminder of the fact that we're brought into God's family, and in that family we have responsibilities to each other, and we share with one another. He wasn't casual in his approach, neither is he vague in his admission of guilt. We've done wrong. We've acted wickedly. We're guilty. We've rebelled. Well, you say, this is not a very nice way to begin the day, is it? Being reminded of this? Well, think about it. Most of us don't want to be reminded of this. Most of us want to pretend. We want to have a brief passing thought about the fact that, I know I'm a sinner. Yes, let's get on now. No, but I'm rebellious. I see what God's word says, and I want to rebel against it. I see that the path of righteousness is a narrow road that leads down here, and I fancy going on the wide street. I know that God's word is there in order that I might hear it, but I don't want to listen to it. I'm wicked. I'm rebellious.
0: 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I'm Bob Lapine. Thanks for studying God's Word with us. The Bible makes it clear that as Christians, we're not perfect. By nature, we're sinners like everyone else. So what does distinguish us from the rest of the world? 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The Bible teaching of Alistair Begg is furnished by Truth for Life. where the learning is for living.
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11: With SRN News, I'm Rich Thomason in Washington. The man who had so much to say during the COVID pandemic now has nothing to say. Dr. Anthony Fauci took the Fifth today before a Senate panel. He refused to answer any questions about apparent discrepancies between what he wrote in a diary and what he told the public during the pandemic. Fauci was subpoenaed to appear by Republican Senator Rand Paul of Kentucky. Democrats accused Paul of harboring a longtime bias against Fauci. Paul says that what Fauci wrote privately and what he told the country are two different stories. Positive and productive is how the U.S. and Israel are describing President Trump's White House meeting with Israeli Prime Minister Benjamin Netanyahu. Meanwhile, it seems that things are heating up again in the Middle East. More exchanges of fire between the U.S. and Iran. Stocks in the red this morning on Wall Street. The Dow down 549 points. SRN News.
2: 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A very good Wednesday morning to you. Dangerous Faith, the series from Pastor Alan Jackson continues. 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
13: The adjective dangerous is defined just in the dictionaries involving possible injury, pain, harm, or loss. Are you willing to follow God when it's not easy? See, we've been too rooted in on conversion, and we're kind of done. We don't really want to say that. We know we're still disciples, but all the heavy lifting's done. And then we kind of get introduced to this endless pool of forgiveness. Dangerous faith. I think it's easier to understand if we look at the antonyms, the opposites. The opposite of being dangerous is to be safe, harmless, innocuous, non-threatening. Seems like a pretty good description of contemporary Christian.
12: 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We're so glad you're here to listen. Today's program is part one of Pastor Allen's message called Dangerous Faith, New Responses, New Opportunities. 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
13: We're working through a series under the theme of dangerous faith. And in this session, I want to talk specifically about new responses and new opportunities. This whole theme for me really came from a series of events that happened. There was a man in the church. I got to know him. He became a friend. I did a podcast with him a couple years ago, Brad Arnold. Brad was the lead singer for Three Doors Down. It's a music group, rock group. He wrote a song when he was 15 years old in a math class in a small town in Mississippi, and that ended up selling multiple millions of copies. So for his life changed dramatically. And in a relatively short period of time, he found himself in front of thousands and thousands of people on a regular basis. He and I sat down for a podcast. In fact, we're going to repost that podcast this Friday. We're going to recut it and put some clips around it from some of the messages I've been doing lately, and I'll do a new introduction for it. I didn't know when I sat with Brad to do the podcast that within a relatively short period of time, he would be in heaven. But he told me the story that he said the group was touring in Japan. They were on a worldwide tour. And he said, I just had come to the end of myself. He said, I had addiction problems. My life was a mess. And he said, I didn't want to face another day. And I didn't know what I was going to do. And he said, I tried to call some people at home. And because of the time difference, nobody answered. And the only person that would answer was Charlie Daniels. And he said, Mr. Charlie said to me, Brad, you need to get home and get your marriage straight and get your life straight and get your faith straight. And he said, then Mr. Charlie asked me a question. He said, Brad, do you love your wife? And he said, well, you know I do. He said, then why are you trying to kill her husband? And he said, Pastor, I came home and I got my life straight. And he did. He had a dramatic, but the last years of his life when he would tour, he would stop in the middle of a concert, a rock concert, like in Madison Square Garden, not like at Buckstart. because I watched and I listened to it a few times. And he'd say, I need to tell you what's happened to me. And the crowd would get kind of unsettled, wasn't what they came for. And in the quiet, gentle voice, he would tell how he came to the end of himself and the problems he'd had and how Jesus had restored his life. And he would tell those people, he'll do the same for you. And you'd feel the room settle. It was phenomenal. I talk to groups of people quite a bit, and they don't always settle. Well, he got a very serious diagnosis, and I was invited to be a part of his memorial service. And I was sitting preparing for that. I had already written my part, but I was sitting in a little church in Philadelphia, Mississippi. And I turned the notes over, and I started to jot some things in the margins. And I wrote down that Brad had a dangerous faith. Not because he was loud or angry or violent or obnoxious or belligerent. He had a faith that was dangerous to the kingdom of darkness. Amen. Because he took the gifts and the talents and the tools and the platforms that God had given him, and he used them for the glory of God. And I lived with that for months and months before I went public with it, because it needed to incubate inside of me. So that's the context for this. If you haven't seen the podcast, it'll drop this Friday again. It's worth the time. I think it'll bless you. But I want to unpack that idea a little more completely with you, because I believe God's called you and me to have dangerous faith. Yes. Not angry, belligerent, violent, hostile. I don't mean that at all. I mean a faith that's dangerous to the kingdom of darkness. Amen. I mean a faith that causes, you know, when Jesus came into the synagogue in Capernaum in Mark chapter 1, there was a demonized man in the synagogue. Do you have room for that in your... And the demon in the man cried out. Not the man, the demon spoke out through the man, and he said, I know who you are. We know who you are. Have you come here to torment us? You want the kingdom of darkness to be on notice when you get up, when you go to work, when you engage. You want to be a person with dangerous faith. Thank you for that enthusiastic response. I'm good. This series won't go away until you cheer, so you just keep on with that. It's all right. It's been helpful for me as I have prayed about this and thought about it to frame this against times and seasons, because there's a tremendous tendency amongst Christians, I think, to lock down. We know a pattern. We have something we're familiar with, that we're comfortable with, whether it's an order of service or a style of music or an architectural style for worship or whatever it may be. And as I have reflected and thought about this, it seems to me that God's engagement with his people is constantly emerging. There are some things about our faith that are simply immutable. They're not up for discussion. The sovereignty of God, the nature of sin, the redemptive work of Jesus, the authority of Scripture, those are not up for review. But having said that, we tend to create some things that we imagine to be immutable, that cannot be changed, when in fact, I think God changes them dramatically. And I've given you a number of examples. We walk through some of our heroes from the Bible, the big Bible stories we teach the children in Sunday school. You know, Noah and his ark. God recruited a man to build the boat and then collected for him a temporary zoo because he had a message for a whole generation. But I don't think we want to argue that that was the only way God speaks to generations. You know, Noah's three sons were on the boat with him. I've often thought, after the flood, after everything's done and they're reestablished and they're beginning again, do you think that the boys kept boats in the backyard? I think once you've had that experience, you'd want a boat handy. I'm thinking a heavy rainstorm for a few days would make you a little twitchy. Who knows, or if more than a handful of animals showed up around your place, you'd be thinking, here we go again. I mean, Moses, God used Moses in the most remarkable way to give a revelation of himself to an entire multitude of people. Moses comes down the mountain with the law of God carved in stone, very different than how God used Noah. But God doesn't do that in every generation in the same way. Joshua was his expression of faithfulness was as a military commander, a general, leading the people to occupy the land God had promised them. Very different role than Moses had or Noah had. Samuel, the last of the judges, a leader of the tribes of Israel. It's a loose confederacy. It's a theocracy. God still leads the people, but Samuel judges them. He provides direction and insight, God's perspective to the by being itinerant, traveling around to the tribal centers. But Samuel's followed by a king, rather quickly by King David. David has a capital city, a centralized government, very different than the way Samuel led the people. And yet Samuel led the people faithfully, and so did David, very different. Jeremiah or Isaiah the prophet sent the message to the king Hezekiah that the Assyrian army that was besieging Judah and had conquered so many cities and had set itself upon Jerusalem, he said, don't worry about them, I'll send them home. That was God's message through Isaiah the prophet to the king of Judah. And yet the prophet Jeremiah, the message he gave to the king was the Babylonians are coming and there's nothing you can do. They're going to destroy this city and you're powerless against them. In fact, one of the hurdles that Jeremiah faced was there were a number of false prophets around him echoing what the message that Isaiah had given with response to the Assyrians. Very different messages in very different times. And we followed that on through the scripture. And I put an example in your notes, but I think the challenge that we face in contemporary Christianity is about the only timeline we're interested in is the end of time. I mean, we have like an insatiable appetite to try to get those events of the last days just right. Pre-trib, mid-trib, post-trib, when are we getting out of here? Right, I mean, we have arguments and debates and so much heat. And I mean, it's okay with me. I like the study, but I would submit to you that even more important than that, the truth is when the Lord comes for you, we're going if you're ready. And there are some things we can't know. Jesus said nobody knows the day or the hour. Deuteronomy 29:29 says there are secret things that God hasn't revealed. And if God hasn't chosen to reveal them, we can't search them out. But we can know, I believe the Spirit of God, it's consistent throughout Scripture, will give us insight into what He's doing in this season. So I don't want you to lose your enthusiasm for understanding the end of the age. I don't want to diminish that. But I would encourage you to have an equal, if not greater, passion for understanding for what God is doing now. It's far more beneficial to be sensitive to God's moving in each season so that we can cooperate with Him and not to become fascinated with what God said is unknowable. There's seldom a year that goes past that somebody doesn't make an announcement that they know when the Lord is coming. And we're so cotton picking vulnerable, we keep buying the books. That's on us.
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12: 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Now, let's get back to Pastor Allen with his message called Dangerous Faith, New Responses, New Opportunities. 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
13: In Matthew chapter 10 and verse 5, Jesus is teaching. He's sending out disciples. to begin to learn ministry apart from him. And he gives them these very specific instructions. He said Jesus sent the 12 out with the following instructions. Do not go among the Gentiles. Gentile is a New Testament word for everybody who's not Jewish. So only go see the Jews. Do not go to the Gentiles. Or enter any town of the Samaritans. The Samaritans were kind of a quasi, we won't spend the time with that. But don't go to the non-Jews and don't go to any of the Samaritan communities. Go rather to the lost sheep of Israel. That was their ministry or something. This is where you go. Jesus said that. I'm pretty sure if Jesus appeared to you or me and said, this is who you should minister to, we would think, I have my assignment. And they've spent years with him. Well, I'll give you an altar, Acts chapter 1. Now, this is post-resurrection, but it's the same Jesus. And he said to them, same group of people, it's not for you to know the times or the dates the Father has set by his own authority. But you will receive power when the Holy Spirit comes on you, and you'll be my witnesses in Jerusalem and Judea. Jerusalem is a city. Judea is the surrounding region. And Samaria is the next outlying region. So he's describing expanding concentric circles in Jerusalem, Judea, and Samaria, and to the ends of the earth. Same Jesus, just changed their assignment. That's disorienting. But they were pretty astute learners, because by Acts chapter 8, we have a report on their obedience. It says, when the apostles in Jerusalem heard that Samaria had accepted the word of God, they sent Peter and John to them. Don't you? I mean, if that was contemporary Christian, we'd have had a debate, and somebody would have quoted the verse. Jesus said, never go there. It's right here. I was in the meeting that day. He said, no. Peter and John were in that meeting, and Peter and John went to Samaria. So they were listening in Acts 1. And when they had testified and proclaimed the word of the Lord, Peter and John returned to Jerusalem, preaching the gospel in many Samaritan villages. Now, why is that relevant to us? And we've looked at multiple examples of God introducing change. Because I think with a casual review of contemporary culture, I think it's safe to say that there are new expressions of ungodliness. Certainly more bold or more brazen. Technology changes in how it's available or distributed. The challenges that some of the things that we see today would have been unthinkable in the not distant past. Is that fair? Well, if we imagine that darkness and ungodliness and wickedness is proliferating, we need to hold an equal imagination that the Spirit of God is moving. Amen. And I think it's unfortunate to imagine that the Spirit of God could only move in the ways that we understand he has moved in the past. Or we'd all go build a boat. Or we'd be chiseling messages into tablets of stone. Or... And you can put into that, and my experience in the midst of people of faith is we're very resistant. You know, we'll say things, well, you know, that's just not how I believe. Or that's just not the way my people are. Or I grew up, the church I grew up in. And all of those things are legitimate expressions of faith and are an accurate description of your spiritual journey. But I would submit to you that God responds in each season with what is necessary to bring his purposes forth. And the question I'm asking is it possible that we would be willing to say yes to the Spirit of God as he brought fresh expressions to his purposes through our lives? Not a new message, not a lessening of the authority of Scripture. Lord knows we have enough of that in contemporary Christendom. I'm not suggesting that at all. But I'm suggesting it's an inadequate understanding of Scripture to imagine that God has to do it in this season the way he did it a decade ago or 3 decades ago or 100 years ago. I like

0: life-threatening disease, and you found out that he had failed to give you an accurate diagnosis, and you went back to see the doctor, and he said, well, you know, I'm just a kind person, and I just hate giving bad news. You do your best to see that license was pulled. We call that malpractice. That doc's a quack. Well, folks, if we're Christians, and in our families and our friends groups and the people that we interact with, if we're conscious that people are struggling with ungodliness and we don't have the courage to engage, not to condemn, but to engage the conversation, as Christians, we're quacks.
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8: They brought him down to Caesarea and sent him forth to Tarsus. Then had the churches rest throughout all Judea and Galilee and Samaria, and were edified, and walking in the fear of the Lord, and in the comfort of the Holy Ghost, and were multiplied.
9: Pastor Brett Benner noting their growing faith resulted in a growing church.
8: Saul is picking up where Stephen left off. This is Saul talking to Gentiles. When he was doing that, he's doing what God wanted him to do.

0: Things took a significant turn for the early church in Acts chapter 9 as Saul, once their primary persecutor, converted to Christianity and began preparing for his future ministry. Meanwhile, Peter continued to follow Jesus' example while boldly sharing the gospel throughout the region. Pastor Brett Benner picks up a verse-by-verse look into Acts chapter 9 in today's Word.
1: Well, verse 21, it says, "But all that heard him were amazed and said, is not this he that destroyed them which called on this name in Jerusalem and came hither for that intent, that he might bring them bound to the chief priests? But Saul increased the more in strength and confounded the Jews which dwelt at Damascus, proving that this is very Christ." Remember, the word Christ is the Messiah, that Jesus, he's proven that Jesus is the Messiah, the foretold Messiah of the Jews. So in this case, he's not Paul the Apostle. You might say Paul the Apologist. If you know what apologists do, it's a practice of defending a religious faith through reasoned argumentation and discourse. That's what he's doing. He's arguing with these guys that Jesus is the Messiah of the Jewish Hebrew Bible. And by the way, we're going to see a theme here. Paul's going to spend a lot of time trying to convince the Jews that Jesus is the Messiah, but that really wouldn't be his calling. What would be Paul's primary calling? Yeah, he's going to be the missionary to the Gentile people, even though you're going to see it his whole life, but I want to minister to the Jews. And every time he does that, he almost gets killed. Maybe you know the Lord's not in that if you're, every time you go do your ministry, like they're stoning you to death over and over again, or those kinds of things. So we're going to see that. How do the religious leaders respond to Paul? Well, we pick that up in verse 23. It says, "And after that many days were fulfilled, that the Jews took counsel to kill him." I'd say that's a tough response to Paul's sermons. Kill him! I've had a few people say that to me on my sermons, but not like this. But verse 24, "But their laying await was known of Saul, and they watched the gates day and night to kill him. Then the disciples took him by night and let him down by the wall in a basket." You know, I've always kind of chuckled at this, because I tend to wonder, like, you know, what do you do if you're Paul the Apostle and you're all excited? I'm saved, man. I'm going to go preach the gospel. And you preach the gospel and you're just hoping that everybody's going to get saved. You're going to have a Holy Ghost happening. You're going to be the next Billy Graham. It's going to be awesome. But that night, what is he doing? Wonder what's going through Saul's mind when he's in the basket being lowered. Like, what's he thinking? I'm such a loser. I was going to do great things for the kingdom. I was going to launch new ministries. But the phrase here is interesting, let down. Have you ever been let down in ministry where you're just kind of like, bummer, I had such high hopes that I was going to do great things? You know, all the great people that are used by God in the Bible have let down moments. You should know that. And sometimes you get deflated or bummed out. For every time the Lord inspires you, you go away from a retreat or a service or a time where you're fellowshipping with other believers and, man, you feel encouraged and pumped, don't be surprised when the enemy tries to take the wind out of your sails. You shouldn't be shocked when you feel a resistance. In fact, sometimes I've realized when things are going smooth and smooth sailing, I kind of wonder, am I even being effective spiritually? Because when things are smooth, I wonder, am I doing anything of value? It's when you're serving the Lord and when you're actually making a difference in the things of the kingdom, don't be surprised when you get kind of that resistance and feel let down or bummed out or blue or hurt or wounded. You know, Paul would say later, and this is true in 2 Corinthians chapter 4, verse 17, Paul would say, "For our light affliction is but for a moment, but it works for us a far more exceeding eternal weight in glory." And that's what you have to remember when you're going through those times. Let down in a basket. It's just a light affliction, just for a moment, and then hang on, because the Lord's going to continue to use you, as he will Paul here. But we pick it up there in verse 26. It says, "And when Saul was come to Jerusalem, he essayed to join himself to the disciples, but they were all afraid of him and believed not that he was a disciple." So he's sort of rejected right up until verse 27. "But Barnabas," now we're meeting a new guy, "Barnabas took him and besought him to the apostles and declared unto them how he had seen the Lord in the way and that he had spoken to him and how he had preached boldly at Damascus in the name of Jesus. And was with them coming in and going out at Jerusalem. And he spake boldly in the name of the Lord Jesus and disputed against the Grecians, but they went about to slay him, which when the brethren knew, they brought him down to Caesarea and sent him forth to Tarsus. Then had the churches rest throughout all Judea and Galilee and Samaria, and were edified and walking in the fear of the Lord and in the comfort of the Holy Ghost, and were multiplied. So now there's a time of peace and multiplication in the church, no longer Paul going around trying to kill everybody, and they're at rest. In verse 29, we saw that he was disputing against the Grecians. Who else disputed against the Grecians? Well, if you recall, that was Stephen there earlier in Acts chapter 6 and 7. And now Saul is picking up where Stephen left off. This is Saul talking to Gentiles. When he was doing that, he's doing what God wanted him to do. And I love how God sort of replaces Stephen, who is ministering to the Grecians. Now the Lord says, oh, Stephen's in heaven now, so we'll get Paul to do it. The churches have rest in verse 29. They have rest throughout all Judea, Galilee, and Samaria. Was that only because Saul was no longer persecuting the church? One thing you have to remember, that there's still the high priest in Jerusalem that still hate Christians. But there's something that many scholars talk about, especially if you know history, that happened during this moment in history. We know exactly something that took place in this time that is probably why the church had a sort of a respite or a break from the persecution that Paul was starting. It's not just because Paul was no longer persecuting, but there was something else that was happening. It was a little dude named Caligula. Did any of you study Caligula in school? Really wicked guy, to say the least. By this time, these emperors of Rome thought of themselves as deity. So Caligula said, okay, down there in Judea and Jerusalem, I want my image set up in the temple in Jerusalem. Now, if you can imagine, what do you think the Jews thought of that, having an image of a Roman emperor? And this season, the Jews focused all their attention on what was happening with Caligula. And so most scholars believe this is one of the main reasons why the church had room to flourish and persecution was sort of put on hold. The priests, the high priest and the Sanhedrin, they had their hands full with Rome and Caligula, so they weren't persecuting the church. So question, during a time of rest, what should the church be doing? You know, this is something that I think you and I should talk about, because I wonder if persecution's coming someday again in the world, in America. You know, we see Christians around the world being persecuted, and we sort of forget that. But could persecution be coming our way? We've had 250 years of religious liberty here in the United States, and we've kind of forgotten what persecution's like. But I could see handwriting on the wall, even our, you know, neighbors to the north in Canada, Christians are feeling even a little more persecution than we are. And we could be following pretty shortly thereafter. So what should we be doing in our 250 years of peace and prosperity as Christians? I think that we might want to think about that. What did the church do during their time of peace? That's mentioned here in Acts 9, building up, edifying each other. They were learning and searching the scriptures and talking about the scriptures. They were praying and fasting. They were doing what they were called to do as a church. And I think it was during this time they were being prepared for the 10 waves of Roman persecution that would come historically right after this. And they'd be horrible. That's where Fox's Book of Martyrs, you start reading what happened to the church in the end of first century into the third and fourth century. It was horrifying persecution. But I think that's what readied them for what was about to come. I wonder if we should be thinking a little more that way, to be ready. Brett, that's really encouraging. Can we move on? Yeah. Sure. Something to think about, though. But verse 32, and it came to pass, as Peter passed throughout all quarters, he came down also to the saints which dwelt at Lydda. Now, I just want to say, this is kind of fun here, because this place, Lydda, it's also in modern day, it's called Lod, L-O-D. That's how they say it in Israel, Lod. And if you've ever been to Israel, you landed in Lod. It's where the Ben-Gurion airport is in Israel. It's outside of Tel Aviv. It's out kind of in the country area of Lod. And it's kind of fun. Whenever I bring tour groups, as we're walking on the airport tarmac, I say, you guys know what happened here in the Bible? Like, we're already, like on a biblical tour of Israel, you're already at a really cool biblical site. As soon as your plane hits the ground, you're like, you know what happened here? Acts chapter 9. Right here, this little town of Lod. It's still there. This little town is still there. Right at the Ben-Gurion airport, just outside of Tel Aviv. And another thing that we're going to start seeing here too is we're going to start seeing a little bit of a change here. For example, we're starting to talk about Peter, and we're going to put Paul, Saul of Tarsus, we're going to put him on hold for several chapters. We're going to talk mostly about Peter, shifting from chapter 9, from Saul's conversion, now to Peter's ministry. And from here through chapter 12, we'll be talking about Peter, and then we'll pick up Paul's story again in chapter 13. So we haven't forgotten Paul, just something to realize what's happening. So now we have Peter in Lod, or Lydda, in verse 33. And there he found a certain man named Aeneas, which had kept his bed 8 years and was sick of the palsy. And Peter said unto him, Aeneas, Jesus Christ maketh thee whole. Arise and make thy bed. And he arose immediately. And all that dwelt at Lydda and Sauron saw him and turned to the Lord. So Sauron and all of Mordor were saved. Even Sauron and the orcs were saved there. No, I'm just kidding for you, Lord of the Rings fans. No, this is a different Sauron, but what a cool thing. Now, one thing I'd like to draw, this is Peter just doing miracles, and I want to point out how very much Jesus-esque Peter is rolling here. He's doing Jesus stuff. Would you agree? Like, here's a guy sick of the palsy, and he said, Jesus Christ has made you whole, and take up your bed or make up your bed and walk. Same kind of language of Jesus. I want to point that out because we're going to see more of that as we go. But this is where Peter becomes part of this. And by the way, Lod is right there by the Mediterranean Sea. So we're going to change from where we were, the road to Damascus and that whole area up in the Damascus region. Now we're more by the Mediterranean Sea, Lod and Joppa, and even Caesarea. These are the places we're going to be as we're going through these next chapters. But now we go from Aeneas being healed and Peter being a part of that healing to verse 36. Now there was at Joppa a certain disciple named Tabitha, which by interpretation is called Dorcas. For you expectant mothers, you might want to think of that as a Bible name for your daughters, Dorcas. Dorcas, this woman was full of good works and alms deeds, which means charitable deeds, which she did. Man, you just got to love this. This woman named Tabitha, by the way, is Aramaic. Dorcas is the Greek form. But both mean gazelle or roe or like a deer or doe. That was just her name. Like if you can kind of picture this woman, she's gracious. She's loved by the church. She's doing nice things for people. You just got to love that. But in verse 37, it came to pass in those days that she was sick and died, whom when they had washed, they laid her in an upper chamber. And forasmuch as Lydda was near to Joppa, and the disciples had heard that Peter was there, they sent to him two men, desiring him that he would not delay to come to them. Then Peter arose and went with them. And when he was come, they brought him into the upper chamber. And all the widows stood by him weeping and showing the coats and the garments which Dorcas had made while she was with them. But Peter put them all forth and kneeled down and prayed. And turning him to the body, said, Tabitha, arise. And she opened her eyes, and when she saw Peter, she sat up. And he gave her his hand and lifted her up. And when he had called the saints and the widows, presented her alive. And it was known throughout all Joppa, and many believed in the Lord. And it came to pass that he tarried many days in Joppa with one Simon the Tanner. Now, here we have Joppa, this modern day, they call it Jaffa or Jaffa in modern day. It's a port city. It's a beautiful little port city in the Mediterranean Sea. It's where, you know, Jonah in the Old Testament was running from God. He left in Joppa, but this is, you know, New Testament time. And he's staying at Simon the Tanner's house. We're going to have more about that at chapter 10. But you got to love that Tabitha was loved by the church. And, you know, we see for some reason, the Lord says, I'm going to bring her back. It is interesting to me that she did, you know, we didn't see Stephen brought back. Maybe the Lord just said, I want him in heaven. But man, it's like the church was like, oh, we're going to miss Tabitha. Like she was such a blessing to the church. When the Lord moves someone away, sometimes it's hard to fill that place, you know, and I'm sure the church was feeling this like, ah, oh, look at all the garments she made. And they were like just marveling at what a blessing she was. But there's some things to note in this story that I don't want to miss. Remember how we already saw Peter acting like Jesus when he told the man sick of the palsy, Aeneas, and said, take up your bed and walk, just like Jesus. But we also see Peter doing the same thing here that Jesus did in Mark chapter 5, verse 38 through 43. Remember when they were all laughing when Jesus said she only sleeps and he's going to go in and raise her from the dead? Jesus was in Mark. So what did Jesus do to all the people laughing? He put them out. He said, get out of here. Shoo. And he got all the professional mourners out. And then he healed them. Peter's doing the same thing right here. In verse 40, Peter put them all forth. And now he's, see, I guess I love that Peter's very, very practically just acting like Jesus, doing the same things Jesus did. And that's something that I think is noteworthy. And the Lord raises her up. Now, one thing I'd like to say too is that we're not going to say she was resurrected as much. You could say that, I suppose, like we could say of Lazarus, that we call Lazarus being resurrected, but you might say that's more like a resuscitation. And I'll tell you the difference. Jesus is called the first fruit of the resurrection, and people say, well, what about Lazarus? You know, because he was raised before Jesus, but he was resuscitated and then he died again, like he died. There's a difference. Jesus rose and lived forevermore. That's the truest form of resurrection. I just want to make that point. And same with Tabitha. She is raised from the dead, if you would, but to eventually die like everybody else, but she would have eternal life through Christ. So that's one of the things here. Peter's acting like Jesus. We see that already. We love this beautiful gal in the church. She's just a blessing. And then also, this is the first time Christians are called saints in the church or the New Testament church. And it's noteworthy. In verse 32, it says, it came to pass as Peter passed throughout all quarters, he came down to the saints which dwelt at Lydda. And then also verse 41, he gave her his hand and lifted her up. And when he had called the saints and widows, presented her alive. The reason I point that out is this is the Bible. Who's right, the Bible or the Catholic Church? The Bible's right. Let's just go with the Bible as much as we possibly can figure out what the Bible says. That's our goal in life. But it's funny how traditions of the Catholic Church has created this thing called the saints. I believe biblically, you're either a saint or you're an ain't. That is, if you're a Christ believer, a follower of Jesus, you're referenced as a saint. If you're in the Catholic Church, you have to do something saintly to become a saint. And there's got to be proof and hearings. And once you become a saint, you know, you become the patron saint of this or patron saint of that. Those are just inventions of people that made stupid stuff up. I hate to say it that way. Could those saints of the Catholic Church been amazing people who did awesome things? Very possibly. But there was never to be this division of what a saint was. And you had to do something really amazing to be declared a saint. You're either a saint or you ain't. If you're a Christian who accepted Christ and you're going to heaven, you're one of the saints. That's what's going on here. That's why I wanted to point that out. This woman was a beloved member of the Christian community in Joppa because she was full of good works and charitable deeds. And what I would suggest is she's being a blessing to the church because guess what? She's fulfilling what I would call her motivational gifts that are listed. Remember we talked about the motivational gifts of Romans 12 verses 4 through 8. Those are the lists of the things that people have, that people do in the church, and it's part of the body of Christ, and it's a blessing. Can I just give you a quick reminder of what those are? We've talked about this previously. I'm going to go through this really fast. Romans 12, motivational gifts. First of all, you have prophecy. Not like Old Testament foretelling the future, but remember, prophecy was 1 Corinthians 14, edification, exhortation, and comfort. Some people in the church have a gift of edifying and comfort. That's Barnabas. We saw Barnabas already. He's got this gift of prophecy in that sense, where he's edifying and comforting. That's what we can see. And then also you can see ministry. Romans 12, 7 talks about ministry. And the word ministry, we've kind of lost the meaning. I'm in the ministry, which sounds like, oh, wow, you're amazing. No, the word ministry means service, servant. That's what it's supposed to mean. And some people have a heart of a servant, a humble servant. Jesus modeled for us this when he washed the disciples' feet, stripped himself of his robes, girded himself with a towel, washed the disciples' feet. This is to have a servant's heart. I think Tabitha must have had somewhat of that. There's also the gift of teaching in Romans 12, which is edifying to the church. There's a difference, by the way, between preaching and teaching, you should note. And then there's one that even beyond prophecy, exhortation, which is sort of a gift of correction and emphatically urging someone to do something. Some people have a gift of that. They can speak those things out. I think my dad has a gift of that in the church, in the context of the church. I've seen that many times. Like, here's an example. Some guy will come up to my dad. I'll just give you an example. I saw this 1,000 times. Todd, I need help. You got to help me, man. My marriage is really bad, and I'm really struggling with this addiction and that, and I just really need your help. And you got to know my dad. He somehow was able to pull this off. I try it, and everybody's thinking I'm a jerk. My dad does this, and they all felt like he was Santa Claus or something. It's like, but my dad would just say, okay, answer me one question. When was the last time you were in church? He goes, I'm busy. My dad would say, listen, I don't want to hear you again. Don't talk to me again until you go to church. Go to church this Sunday. Go to church. Bring your Bible. Bring a notebook. Take notes. I'll talk to you after that. And the guy's, but I got my marriage. And I'm an addict. Go to church. And the guy's like, okay. And I saw it 1,000 times. Like somehow they would just receive it from my dad. He was almost like brutal. But because of my dad's nature, I think they knew he was being actually really loving and just speaking the truth. And he never spent more than 3 minutes talking to a guy. Like, forget counseling and therapy. My dad just did it in a way that kind of, it was a gift. It was exhortation. Boy, we could talk about giving. This woman was giving her talents. Maybe you're a multi-threat motivational gift person like Tabitha. She was ministering, serving, but also giving of her talents. We see there money, giving talents, giving time. There's also the ruling in Romans 12. This is a more administrative. And then also showing mercy. That's another one. Each one of you probably has a major in these sort of motivational gifts. We see Tabitha using her motivational gifts, and suddenly she's a huge blessing. One thing you should be careful about your motivational gifts, make sure and don't try to superimpose them on someone else. I've noticed people do that. You know, I feel like my gift is teaching. I love teaching the Bible. When I was a younger guy, I'd say, man, y'all need to be Bible teachers. It's the best thing in the whole wide world. Y'all have to be teachers. And then I realized, oh, not everybody's really called to that. And they don't even like it. The Bible even warns not many of you should desire to be teachers. Like, because there's a greater condemnation of those who are teaching the word. So you got to go with what God's called you. And it's worthwhile figuring that out. We're going to see in the book of Acts people moving in their motivational gifts. And we've already seen that in Barnabas, in even Ananias and Judas, and here with Tabitha. We'll see that as we continue to study.
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1: Let's pray together. Lord, we are thankful for your word. It is living, powerful, sharper than any two-edged sword. There's so much for us to learn and to grow by reading your word. And I pray that you just bless my brothers and sisters. Lord, I pray that you just warm our hearts as we have spent time in your wonderful and amazing word. May it bring forth good fruit in our lives. Help us to be not just hearers only, but doers of your word. So bless. We just give our lives to you in Jesus' name. Amen.
0: Amen. Pastor Brett Metter closing our time here on Today's Word. And that's all the time we have. Next time, Pastor Brett examines Peter's vision from the Lord that would have an important impact on the early church and Christianity to this day. Today's Word with Pastor Brett Metter is an outreach of Athey Creek Church in West Lynn, Oregon.
2: 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We've got a great 10 o'clock hour. It starts in just a few minutes from a local ministry in Melissa, Texas. I'm talking about Faith Walk with Trey Graham, pastor of First Melissa, kicking things off at 10 o'clock. 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
13: When Uncle Mordecai says to the queen about her job to go inform the king, remember what he says? Perhaps you have come to royalty for such a time as this. So the queen goes to tell the king. He's furious. Can't believe this would happen. He ends up having Haman executed. And he issues a decree that all the Jewish people could protect themselves from the attack of the Persians, the Iranians. And this is why there's a story that you might know. Over a decade ago, Israeli Prime Minister Benjamin Netanyahu went to the White House to visit President Barack Obama. And Netanyahu was warning Obama about the dangers of Iran having nuclear weapons. And Netanyahu brought a gift to Obama, because that's what you do, it's protocol. And he gave the President of the United States a gift. And you know what he gave him? He gave him a copy of the Book of Esther. Show him that this is not a new problem. Now, the next question we're going to ask is, what does Bible prophecy have to say about Iran? If you turn with me to the book of Jeremiah in your Old Testament, we call it the Tanakh in Hebrew. If you find your way to the book of Jeremiah, chapter 49, I want to show you a prophecy. Now, let me tell you about Jeremiah. He was a prophet. He was a man of God, a preacher. He was also a counselor, an advisor to the king of Judah. The king of Judah, his name is Zedekiah. He actually becomes the last king of Judah. Judah is the southern kingdom of Israel. He's the last king of Judah because he will be taken captured by the guy we've already mentioned, Nebuchadnezzar, in the year 586 B.C. Zedekiah is the king of the southern kingdom of Judah. The northern kingdom of Israel has already been conquered about a century and a half earlier in 722 BC by the Assyrians. And now the Babylonians are the big mean people on the block, and they're threatening Judah. And 2 Kings chapter 24 says King Zedekiah did evil in the sight of the Lord. His dad was Josiah. He was a godly king. Zedekiah was not a godly king, and he's going to be captured and taken hostage by Nebuchadnezzar. And Jeremiah is a prophet who's an advisor to this king. So when we read Jeremiah chapter 49, starting in verse 34, that which came as the word of the Lord to Jeremiah the prophet concerning Elam, E-L-A-M, it's a place. At the beginning of the reign of Zedekiah, king of Judah. So this is what God says to the prophet Jeremiah, verse 35. It reads, thus says the Lord of hosts, Yahweh Sabaoth in Hebrew. Thus says the Lord of hosts, behold, God speaking, I am going to break the bow of Elam, the finest of their might. So God says that God is going to destroy the weaponry, the military arsenal of Elam. And not just certain kinds of their weapons. He said, I'm going to break the bow of Elam, the finest of their might, their strongest weaponry. Well, 20, 500 years ago, what was the strongest weaponry that Elam could have had? Chariots, maybe? Archers? But in today's military context, what's the strongest weapon you can have? Nuclear weapons. God says, I am going to break the bow of Elam, the finest of their might. Well, that begs the question, who is Elam? Okay, well, now we got to go in our brains back to the book of Genesis. You remember this famous story? There was a guy named Noah in the ark. God sent judgment on the world, and those who refused to believe were judged, were killed in a flood. 8 people survived the flood in the ark, you may recall. Noah, his wife, 3 sons, 3 wives. 8 people survived the flood. So the entire world population, including you and me, the entire world population had to be restarted, and every single person is a descendant of one of those 3 sons and their wives, because the entire race had to start over again. Noah had 3 sons. Their names are Shem, Ham, and Japheth. And Shem had a son. He had lots of them, actually. One of his sons was named Elam. So a grandson of Noah named Elam. Well, Elam has a wife and has kids and grandkids, and that whole family tree begins to grow. Skip forward in time, later in the book of Genesis, there's a group of people that are called the Elamites, the descendants of Elam. What do we know about the Elamites? Well, there's a famous story in Genesis 14 where a guy named Lot, you may remember him, he was the nephew of his uncle named Abraham, he gets captured by an army, and Abraham, as an old man, has to raise up a posse to go rescue old Lot. Who captured him? The Elamites. So, who are the Elamites? The descendants of Elam. And God said he was going to destroy the military might of the people of Elam. Well, if that's who they are, the next question is, where do they live? Where is Elam? Well, if I show you the map right now, you will find out that Elam is an ancient name of Iran. I thought the ancient name was Persia. Yes. And before that, it was Elam. So who is Elam? It is Iran. So what did God say in Jeremiah 49:35 about Elam? That he would destroy the weaponry, including their finest might. And in verse 36, he said, I will bring upon Elam, which is ancient Iran, I will bring upon Elam the 4 winds from the 4 ends of the earth, and I will scatter them to all these winds, and there will be no nation to which the outcasts of Elam will not go. God said he was going to send the people of Elam, or Iran, all around the world. He would scatter them. What happened? Well, follow me here. Do you know where the greatest number of Iranians live? Iran. Agree? The greatest number of Iranians live in Iran. The place with the second greatest number of Iranians is Los Angeles, California. They've been scattered all over the world, just like God said he would do. And what happens when all of your people who have money and education and therefore the ability to leave, when they all leave, it hurts your country and your economy. Politicians call it brain drain. Your best workers, your best leaders, your smart people, they have the ability to leave, so they leave. So the leaders of Iran are worried about brain drain because people keep leaving the country. Why do they keep leaving the country? Because they've got a horribly repressive regime led by the Ayatollahs. But why do they leave? Because God said he would scatter them around the globe. In the next verse, Jeremiah 49, verse 37, the God of hosts, Yahweh Sabaoth speaking, so I will shatter Elam before their enemies and before those who seek their lives. And I will bring calamity upon them, even my fierce anger, declares the Lord. And I will send out the sword after them until I have consumed them. So not only did he say he would destroy their finest weaponry and he would scatter their people around the globe, he said he would send calamity or judgment or disasters upon them. Well, if you read Iranian news, like the one on the left from the Tehran Times, this is from about 4 months ago. See the headline? Over 100 earthquakes shake Iran in a week. And on the right side, this is from a year ago, National Council of the Resistance of Iran. It's talking about all the floods in the different provinces of Iran. So what did God say he would do? He would defeat their finest military. He would scatter them around the globe. He will send calamity or disasters upon them. Chapter 49, verse 38, then I will set my throne, God speaking, I will set my throne in Elam and destroy out of it kings and princes, declares the Lord. So the first half of the sentence says he's going to set himself up as a throne in Elam, which means he's going to be the king, which means he's going to be worshipped. The God of Abraham, Isaac, and Jacob says he's going to be worshipped in the place of the Republic, Iranian, Muslim Republic, Islamic Republic of Iran. That's what he said. And then he said, I'm going to destroy kings and princes. Now, if you look on the right side of the screen, this is some of the org chart of the Iranian military leadership. And if you know how these things work, the org chart is made, and then when the people are eliminated, they get crossed off. And I can assure you that this is actually outdated because it's about 5 hours old. Okay, what did God say would happen? Its kings and leaders would be destroyed. But, verse 39, but, Lord speaking, it will come about in the last days that I will restore the fortunes of Elam, declares the Lord. So I'm going to destroy their weaponry. I'm going to scatter them around the world. There's going to be calamities. I'm going to take out their leaders. But I will set myself up as a throne and I will restore the fortunes of Elam. When? In the last days. The question is, are we living in the last days? There's a whole lot of people who think the answer is yes.
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13: So how could the Lord restore the fortunes of Elam? What does that even mean? Could there be a spiritual awakening in Iran? Let me show you a news article from 1 year ago, CBN. Do you know that there are tens of thousands of mosques in Iran that have closed because no one goes there anymore? Look at the headline. Iran's Jesus Revolution, mosques close as 1 million Muslims accept Jesus Christ. What did God say he would do? Restore the fortune of the people of Elam. Does that mean their economy or their infrastructure? Sure. But what's so much more important than that? Their spiritual fortunes. Their spiritual life. Could there be revival in Iran? Well, God said it would happen. And our newspaper tells us it is happening. But then you ask, has this type of spiritual revival in Iran ever happened before? Well, for that, we need to read the book of Acts, chapter 2. So if you're in Jeremiah 49, you may want to go way to your right to the book of Acts chapter 2. And I'm going to read you a couple of verses from there. But I need to remind you of something. Acts chapter 2 takes place after Acts chapter 1. Acts chapter 1 is when Jesus ascends to heaven. He's no longer on the earth. So Acts chapter 2 is the beginning of the body of Messiah, the people of Jesus, having to carry out his kingdom work when he's not here anymore. So Acts chapter 2 begins in verse 1 when the day of Pentecost had come. Some of you know that. It's a holiday. It was actually just a couple weeks ago. Pentecost is the Greek name. Shavuot is the Hebrew name. The Feast of Weeks. And it's a holiday where Jews and other people from all around the world travel to Jerusalem to the temple. So there's a huge crowd of people from all over the globe who've made their way to Jerusalem. And it says in Acts chapter 2, when the days of Pentecost had come, the disciples of Jesus were all together in one place, and suddenly there came from heaven a noise like a violent rushing wind, and it filled the whole house where they were sitting, and there appeared to them tongues as of fire distributing themselves, and they rested on each one of them. And these disciples of Jesus were filled with the Holy Spirit and began to speak with other tongues, other languages, as the Spirit was giving them utterance. Now, the next verse, Acts 2, number 5, says there were Jews living in Jerusalem, devout men from every nation under heaven. Why were there people from every nation in Jerusalem at this time? The holiday of Pentecost, Shavuot. And when this sound occurred, the crowd came together and were bewildered because each one of them was hearing them speak in his own language. They were amazed and astonished, saying, "Why are not all these who are speaking Galileans? How is it that we each hear them in our own language to which we were born?" And then Luke, the writer, goes through this list of people from places around the world. Parthians, Medes, Elamites, residents of Mesopotamia, Judea, Cappadocia, Pontus, Asia, Phrygia, Pamphylia, Egypt, the districts of Libya around Cyrene, visitors from Rome, both Jews and proselytes, Cretans and Arabs. We hear them in our own tongue speaking of the mighty deeds of God. So what happened is, there were people from all around the world who heard and saw the Spirit of God show up, including people from Elam. So look on the map. These are those places. This is a modern map, but they're written in red. See the places, the ancient names of all these places that happened to be in Jerusalem, which is in Judea, for this holiday. And if you go now to the end of the chapter 2 of Acts, what has happened in the intervening verses is that Peter's given a long sermon about Jesus and the Messiah and the Savior and how he was crucified and resurrected. He was preaching a sermon about salvation. And you get to Acts 2, verse 37. When they heard this, they were pierced to the heart. And they said to Peter and the rest of the apostles, "Brothers, what shall we do?" Peter said, "Repent and each of you be baptized in the name of Jesus Christ for the forgiveness of your sins, and you will receive the gift of the Holy Spirit. For the promise is for you and your children and all those who are far off." You mean like from a distant country? "As many as the Lord our God will call to himself." And with many other words, he solemnly testified and kept on exhorting them, saying, "Be saved from this perverse generation." So then those who received his word, Peter's sermon, were baptized. And that day there were about 3,000 souls added. 3,000 people became followers of Jesus, including people from Elam. So you ask, can there be spiritual revival in Iran? Well, God said it would happen. It did happen in the book of Acts, and it's happening right now. So what do we do? Followers of Jesus, sitting here in America, watching the news, what do? You need to pay attention to the news. You need to know what's going on. You need to learn the terms and the vocabulary and the names and the places. You need to be educated. But more than that, we need to pray. Followers of Jesus are called to pray for revival in Iran and in Israel and in America and across the globe. The book of Titus chapter 2. It says, for the grace of God has appeared, bringing salvation to all men. People in Iran, people in Israel, people in America, people in other nations. For the grace of God has appeared, bringing salvation to all men, instructing us, followers of Jesus, to deny ungodliness and worldly desires. In other words, if your heart has been changed by Jesus, stop living like the old life. Instead, live sensibly, righteously, and godly in the present age. If your heart has been changed by the gospel, let's start living like our hearts have been changed by the gospel. Looking for the blessed hope and the appearing of the glory of our great God and Savior, Christ Jesus.

We pray for leaders of America, leaders of Israel to make the right decisions, leaders of Iran to have a change of their heart. And we need to pray for spiritual revival to break out. So while most of us are not picking up a weapon and fighting a war, we are in a spiritual war. And we need to pray. So before we finish today, we're going to do something together that we've done a lot since October the 7th of 2023. We're going to put Psalm number 20 on the screen. And I'm going to ask you to say it out loud with me together. Psalm 20. Are you ready? Here we go. May the Lord answer you in the day of trouble. May the name of the God of Jacob set you securely on high. May he send you help from the sanctuary and support you from Zion. May he remember all your meal offerings and find your burnt offering acceptable. May he grant you your heart's desire and fulfill all your counsel. We will sing for joy over your victory, and in the name of our God, we will set up our banners. May the Lord fulfill all your petitions. Now I know that the Lord saves his anointed. He will answer him from his holy heaven with the saving strength of his right hand. Some boast in chariots and some in horses, but we will boast in the name of the Lord our God. They have bowed down and fallen, but we have risen and stood upright. Save, O Lord, may the King answer us in the day we call. See, the world and the nations of the world have kings and leaders, but there's just one king, and his name is Jesus. And we pray for the leaders of these nations, but we bow down to one king. And we're asking him to change hearts around the world. So let's bow and pray together, please. Our Father, we pray for the people of Israel right now that you would keep the innocent civilians safe. We pray for the soldiers that you would give them protection. We pray for the leaders of Israel to be wise and courageous. We pray for the leaders of America to be wise and courageous. We pray for the innocent civilians of Iran that you would protect them from the evil of their own leaders. And we pray for people in all of these nations and so many others that you would open their hearts and their eyes to the story of Jesus, the gospel, the gift of salvation. And we need to watch the news and pay attention to what's happening. We get to see prophecy fulfilled before our very eyes. But we can't just watch the news. We have to pray, Lord. Give us a burden to pray that your will be done on earth as it is in heaven.

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0: besides praying, and I got a lot of people praying, I don't know what to do.
1: Denise, and, first of all, let me clarify something. It's not that all therapists don't do this. What I want you to clarify is that it's not most therapists. So it could be that she got poor information. It could be. But what matters now is the hurt that you're feeling, the grief that you're feeling, and how to reconnect. And especially when there's not, and I hear the tears, and there's not an open door there. And so what do you do? I just, one question, what did she tell you, the very last thing that she told you before she went no contact?
0: She just, okay, I had lent her some money, but I said, I'll need you to help me then for that money because my situation had changed. It was to help me in the yard. She came one day and helped me without the kids, and then she just basically said, leave me alone. And prior to that, like, I had been making okay money, so we'd go shopping, take the kids. I'd pay for most everything. And it almost seems like when the financial situation changed, but I don't want to think she's that shallow. I mean, I know her husband struggled. I hear music.
2: Very good, Denise. You are a faithful listener.
3: Yes.
2: I'd have you think about something over the break, Denise. When you've given the best responses you had, hey, I did the best I could. And your dad wasn't real good to you. I know that. When you gave her those responses, I want you to think over the break, why might that have been painful for her to hear from you? And why might that have felt unsafe for her to hear from you? And I'll help you with it on the other side of the break.
3: All right, Denise, stay on the phone. Thanks for reminding us that it's break time. Although we could hear the music too. But every now and then we don't hear it. So we'll be right back. 1-800-229-3000.
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3: All right, Denise in Bismarck, North Dakota. You heard Alice's question just before the break. What do you think?
0: Well, I think my saying, I did the best I could, is her thinking, she's diminishing my feelings, that I wasn't really hearing her.
2: Yes.
0: And
2: Denise.
0: Like, I know her husband.
2: Denise, yeah. You're spot on. That's exactly right. And as you have had to live with an alcoholic husband, you have probably had to try to minimize your own pain in order to survive this marriage. And we do that. We try to push our pain to the side because we got to do the dishes. We got to take care of the kids. We got to live daily life. And so it's a coping mechanism that you have developed. And we hate the powerlessness and the hopelessness you must be feeling because you don't get to access your daughter and your grandchildren. And so what can you do while you're waiting? Developing that emotional intelligence and emotional awareness and practicing hearing her pain and even your own pain better will set you up well so that if and when she comes back, you will know how to respond to her pain without minimizing it. And you probably need this too. I'll give you an example. If she were to say, it was so scary having him for a dad, and I felt like you didn't protect me, you didn't stop him, you didn't leave him. I don't know that any of those things are true, Denise, but those are common things for a child of an alcoholic to believe and say, and even perhaps falsely accuse you of. And rather than defending, rather than trying to point out, yeah, but dad, he did earn money for us. Yeah, but he did stay around. Being able to say, daughter, I hear you. You wish I'd protected you. You wish I'd left him. It was really scary being his daughter. Tell me more. Mm-hmm. And this non-defensive listening that I'm doing, Denise, I'm just following the comfort circle, which comes from the book How We Love. It's very difficult to do when you feel like you're under attack from your child who doesn't know the full truth. And she doesn't. And she's probably not great at pointing out all the good things you did and the good things he did, because he wasn't all bad either. But it's being ready to be a non-defensive listener that gives you the best shot at reconciliation with her.
1: You know, I'm thinking, Denise, did she say, when was the last time you talked to her? Like, did she say, don't contact me again or I'll call you? Like, what was, where is it at this point?
0: Yeah, that is basically what it was. And then, like, she had an uncle and a cousin pass away on my side of the family. She did not acknowledge it to anyone. Mm. It's like total boom.
1: Yeah.
0: And, you know, Denise, I would love to sit and listen to her, but she won't talk. Mm.
1: I know. I hear your tears. I hear your heartbreak. I want you to be able to take that pain to safety. Mm-hmm. And it won't be her first, but it could be that you participate in counseling for yourself, just the healing, just the journey of the grief of the contact of your grandkids, of your daughter, of what, how can I get to a place where I can hear her? Also, just the disappointment of the vision of what you had for your family. Sounds like you were very supportive of her, and she just, you know, I've heard the story too many times, and I hate saying that because I want to give you hope. I do know of stories where it does end well, where the reunion does happen, but it's not without a lot of work.
2: Becky, even as you point that out, Denise, I've worked with families where very similar situations, and I worked with the mother like you and got the mother's permission to contact that estranged child. And the child was willing to take a call from a therapist who could say, hey, your mom is working on herself. She knows that she made some mistakes. She knows she's been hurtful, and she wants to learn how to do this better. And that estranged child was willing to talk with me as the therapist. And by taking some information back and forth, we worked towards reconciliation conversations. It has worked. It's taken a lot of time, and it's been painful. It's a big investment. But it can work. And it's parental humility and courage and getting your own pain healed that will really help set you up for that.
1: Yeah, I just want to say one more thing about this. And reconciliation doesn't look like what the old relationship looked like. It's going to be uncomfortable for a while. If it ever gets to a level of relaxed experience with one another, that's the miracle. But it is years in the making because you can't forget what you've already experienced. And that break of trust, that betrayal from her towards you is painful and it impacts you. But that's why we're recommending you get to a therapist. We'll get you some connections there. And actually, I was just telling Brian and Alice at the break, on newlife.com, if you do a search on the word estrangement, we've got teachings there from, I mean, you know, we've got a few shows that we've done over the years on this topic, and we've got some teaching in there as well.
3: 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And go find those resources at newlife.com. Just do a search for estrangement there. Thanks so much for watching and listening. This is New Life Live. I'm Brian Perez here with Becky Brown and Dr. Alice Benton. 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And we just love when you guys call us, not because we love that you're going through pain, but because we know that you trust us to give you the answers, biblical advice. 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And we do it through the grace of God and with your financial support. Right, Becky?
1: That's right. 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
3: 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Let's go to LaShawn in Scottsdale, Arizona, watching us on YouTube. So we'll wave hi to LaShawn. Thanks for calling in. How can we help you?
10: Hi. Thank you for taking my call. I am calling in because my question first is, how do I handle allegations of that my daughter has made against my husband, her stepfather, of being inappropriate with her after she was kicked out of the home? She came back 2 years later and is making these allegations when I don't give her what she wants. For example, she cashed at me and wanted $500. I didn't respond. I didn't say no. I didn't say yes. I didn't respond. And I got the most vile text message from her after a couple of days had passed because I did not give her what she wanted. What I want to know is, in helping her, because I told her, if what you're saying is true, I will assist you, I will accompany you and support you in taking this to the authorities, because that is never okay. Mm-hmm. She did not do it. She made up all kinds of excuses talking about the, what is it called? The time, the statute of limitations. Yeah. And these are her words. She brought up statute of limitations, and sometimes going to the authorities can re-traumatize the person. And I'm saying to her, listen, you have to understand the magnitude of what you're saying here. You know, you can't just throw things out like that. And when you get mad, you get enraged and you continue to throw this out. I don't know how to handle this.
1: I have a question, LaShawn. We're going to go to a break. You can hear the music, but have you and your husband talked about this?
10: Oh, yes. Oh, yes.
1: Okay. All right. Because it depends. Like, yes, we want to believe people when they say something has happened to them, and we want to go through the process of making sure they're safe. There's the person who's accused has been either convicted, which sounds very hard, but, you know, convicted or cleared. We just have to have some truth. And then the money thing that she's doing is a side issue, but this is the core. I'm glad that you and your husband have talked about this, but you can hear the music, so hold on.
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3: Speaking with LaShawn in Scottsdale, Arizona. Alice, what would you say to her?
2: LaShawn, this is just such a nightmare situation. And it seems as if your daughter is using a variety of manipulative strategies. And so, of course, you don't know what to trust. And I honor how you already responded to her. I mean, you had to choose between your daughter and your husband. And you chose to do what I believe was right, to support your daughter in reporting this. And she has not taken you up on it. How did your husband respond to the accusation?
10: My husband is a very quiet man by nature. We did talk because I just told you we had a recent incident with the Cash App request. We talked about it again on yesterday and the day before. And he just simply said, he said, there's a lot that I can say, he said, but I don't because you are her mother. He said, my concern is for you. And the things that she is saying and doing to you. And can I add really quickly, prior to this allegation, my daughter had been hospitalized for suicidal ideations, going online, putting things online that honestly mimic that was pornography, going on Snapchat, which is one of the reasons she couldn't have a phone, which became one of the battles in the household. So just a little back information regarding her and the issues we've experienced.
1: How old did you say she was, LaShawn?
10: She is now 20, but she was 2 weeks shy of turning 18 when she had to leave. We put her out of the house, essentially.
2: And does your husband have any history of criminal behavior or abuse?
10: No.
2: And is he willing to cooperate with what you told your daughter you would do? Go to the authorities.
10: Oh, yeah. Yes, I told him. I said, I'm going to stand by my daughter. I'm going to stand by my daughter. If what she's saying is the truth, he said, I understand, and I have to protect me.
2: I've worked with families, LaShawn, where the accusation was true. And I've worked with families where the accusation was found not to be true, or at least it was unfounded. And the best case scenario has been when the accused, your husband, takes himself, goes to the authorities to say, I've been accused of this, and I submit myself to whatever process needs to take place for you to investigate me. I would also recommend that he go and set up a polygraph test as further willingness to submit as much evidence as possible of his side of the story. How do you feel hearing that from me? And do you think he'd be willing to do that?
10: I thought about that myself, the polygraph part, actually. I thought about that and approaching him with that. And I think this evening, actually, I said it to her. I had not said it to him, but that has been on the table for me to address with him as well.
2: His willingness will be telling. Now, granted, these would be frightening things for an innocent person to do. And so even if he's hesitant or scared, I wouldn't say that automatically means guilt. But he's already displayed a willingness that I admire. I wonder about when he said, I got to protect me. I wondered about that phrase. I'll admit that. And so asking these things of him will give you very crucial information. And it might be terrifying information. So I would have you bookend that conversation with him with a check-in with either a professional counselor, because this is so complicated, or with at least a dear girlfriend who will give you grace and truth and help support you with whatever you find out from his response.
1: Agree.
3: LaShawn, thanks for your phone call today on New Life Live. Let's go to Joy in the Virgin Islands, listening on WIVH. 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Hello.
16: Hi, good afternoon. Thank you for taking my call. I'm just calling for advice because there's a lot of advice out there, but I'm looking for Christian.
3: You can say that again.
16: Yeah. So I've been blessed to be in a Christian courtship, which is kind of unheard of these days.
2: Oh, yes.
16: And I have done it the worldly way, which was not the way to go. So although feeling good about, you know, being in a Christian courtship, it hasn't been easy. There's some things that caught me by surprise. I knew going into it that there are different religions. Like, I'm non-denominational, and my partner is Pentecostal. And so I felt that it was fine because we're both Christians. So I looked at that as us being equally yoked. Mm-hmm. But 2.5 years later, I'm struggling really bad.
3: Mm-hmm.
16: I did stop wearing, they have a lot of rules. So I stopped wearing jewelry, makeup, pants, for example. You can't wear slacks. Short or long, just not at all. And I have nothing against the religion. I followed the rules. I did everything, but I just can't seem, I'm just not good enough. I just can't meet his standard. And first I'm questioning myself now if I'm doing it for God or for him.
2: Mm-hmm.
16: And I feel like I'm doing it for him because it's like the prerequisite to be married to him. And he's a pastor. But I'm disappointing myself and God because God never told God. I have a relationship with God and he speaks to me.
2: Mm-hmm.
16: And I have received zero conviction that he's going to love me less or not ask my prayers because I'm not wearing jewelry and makeup.
1: That's right. Pants. Oh, Joy, listen, in the essence of time, in the essence of time, because we're going to run out of the show right here. But here, first and foremost, you are loved by God deeply, fully, just the way you are, no matter what you're wearing. OK, and he is speaking to you. And that is where the difficulty is because you know that this doesn't work for you. And in a relationship, we just did a marriage intensive where we talked about mutual submission, where husbands and wives give themselves to God, you know, and husbands are called to die, basically. I mean, you know, and so you're talking about an unequal yoke, really. You think that you're equally yoked because you both believe in Jesus, you're following God, and there's this big set of rules that's dividing the two of you. And I would suggest that if you can, meet with a third party, whether it's a pastoral counselor, not from the church that he's from, where you can talk about this and give him an opportunity to speak into it. But Alice, you got something in the last minute?
2: Well, Joy, I also want you to do an analysis. Are you projecting anything onto him, your boyfriend, that he's telling you you're not good enough, he's treating you that way? That may be how he is. He may be very controlling and very critical, and I want you to consider that. And perhaps you have a message of I'm not good enough from a long time ago. Maybe you were treated that way growing up. So there could be a mix of history colliding with the present, adding some confusion to the reality of the current situation. So look into that with a counselor.
3: Joy, thanks so much for calling us today on New Life Live. And we've run out of time. If we didn't get to your call, please, we'll be here again. 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
20: During the War for Independence, General George Washington, the man we refer to today as the father of our country, led American troops through military defeat after defeat. And in the bitter winter of 1777, he wrote this somber note to a friend in Philadelphia. Quote, "You might have tracked our army from White Marsh to Valley Forge by the blood on their feet," end of quote. Many soldiers continued to march through the deep snows of Pennsylvania without shoes. Others suffered from disease, hunger, and freezing conditions. Nearly 2,000 of Washington's men died. Yet George Washington did not lose faith. Amid the hardship, loss, and uncertainty of Valley Forge, he turned to God in prayer. At a time when our nation once again faces division and uncertainty, may we follow Washington's example, kneeling humbly, praying faithfully, and asking God to guide the future of America.
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43: Jesus is God in the flesh. We're not saying that God is a man, but rather what we're saying is that God clothed himself in humanity.

0: When you hear Christians call Jesus the Son of God, what do you think they're really saying? For many Jewish people, that phrase can sound completely at odds with the Hebrew Scriptures. But has it been misunderstood? Well, possibly. Hello and welcome to Discovering the Jewish Jesus. I'm your host, Dustin Roberts. Today, Rabbi Schneider is going to explain what it means that God actually clothed himself in humanity, and he explores how this truth became a dividing line between Judaism and Christianity. Here's Rabbi with Does God Have a Son?
1: If Jesus never came to start a new religion, but instead came to fulfill that which had already been given to Moses and the prophets, why today do we think of Judaism and Christianity as two totally distinct and separate religions? How could this have come about? What I am doing in this series, beloved ones, is I'm going back to the origins of this separation to help you understand how we got to the place that we're at today. And in doing so, I hope also to help Jewish people understand the Jewishness of faith in Jesus and to help Gentile believers understand how Judaism and the Hebrew Scriptures are actually the foundation of their faith in Jesus. You see, in the book of Luke chapter 24, Jesus brought his apostles on a journey through the law of Moses and the prophets, showing them in the Holy Scriptures all the things that had been written in the Tanakh or in the Old Testament concerning himself. You see, the Bible tells us that Christ, that Messiah Yeshua, is the aim of the law. He fulfills it all. This is why Jesus said, if you believed in Moses, you'd believe me. So I'm going to pick up right now, that was all review, and I'm going to continue on the reasons that these two movements separated from each other. I talked about the jealousy of the Pharisees, that the Pharisees, we read in John 11:53, sought to put Jesus to death because they were jealous of him. When the miracles started happening, when Jesus raised Lazarus from the dead, Jewish people started leaving the Pharisees to follow Jesus instead. And the natural human reaction is, we got to stop this because we don't want to lose what we have. And so the Bible says that from that point forward, the Pharisees sought as to how they could put Yeshua the Messiah to death. Modern day Judaism, which is called Rabbinic Judaism, was actually created by these same Pharisees and their sons that wanted to put Jesus to death because they were jealous of him. And so through osmosis, this anti-Jesus mindset is passed on to every generation of Jews from the time of the Pharisees in 90 AD when they wrote Rabbinic Judaism, or when they created it, or when we should say the origins of it are. From 90 AD, the origins of Rabbinic Judaism has been passed on to every succeeding generations of Jews down to this very day. Let me say it another way. Orthodox Judaism today is based on the concepts and mindset of the Pharisees that wanted to put Jesus to death 2,000 years ago because they were jealous of him. And so Jewish people like myself, we grow up in our homes and we're just taught Jews don't believe in Jesus. We don't understand that one of the reasons we don't believe in Jesus is because 2,000 years ago, there were some Pharisees that were jealous of him because they were losing their place, and so they wanted to put him to death. And that mindset that they have out of insecurity has been passed on to us even today. So we sometimes are rejecting Jesus as Jewish people without realizing that one of the reasons we're rejecting him is because of the insecurity of the Pharisees. The Pharisees hadn't examined the Scriptures to see whether Jesus had fulfilled them. They didn't approach it with an open mind and an open heart. They were just concerned, beloved, about losing their place because the Jewish people began to follow Jesus and were being led away to the true Messiah. I want to continue on with the next important foundation as to why today Jewish people reject Jesus as being a Jewish Messiah. It has to do, beloved, with theology. You see, Jesus really rocked the Jewish people when he claimed to have the relationship with Father that he had. I'm going to read now in the Gospel of John, and I'm going to go now to John 10, verse 33. Jesus answered them, I showed you many good works from the Father. For which of them are you stoning me? Verse 33, the Jews answered him, For a good work, we do not stone you, but for a blasphemy. And because you, being a man, make yourself out to be God. And so Jesus, claiming to be equal with God, claiming to be the Son of God, he continued on in verse 36. He said, you are blaspheming because I said, I am the Son of God. Oftentimes, Jesus was referred to as the Son of God and is referred to as the Son of God in the New Testament. And Jesus said, I and the Father are one. This was heretical to the Jewish people because as Jewish people, we believe in one God. In fact, the most famous declaration of the Jewish people today is what we call the Shema. Hear, O Israel, the Lord our God, the Lord is one. We say, Shema Israel, Adonai Eloheinu, Adonai Echad. Once again, we speak of the oneness of God. So when Jesus comes claiming to have authority like God's authority, in other words, when he did miracles, they said, who are you that says they can forgive sins? And then Jesus said, is it easier for me to say your sins are forgiven or to say, and then he looked at the man, he said, man, take up your pallet and walk. And then immediately the man was healed and he got up and he started walking and everyone was amazed. So Jesus was proving that he had authority to forgive sin. And he said, the Son of Man has been given authority on earth to forgive sin. So again, this was not something that the Jewish leaders of Jesus' day could wrap their heads around because they only thought of God's oneness in terms of a singular unity. And so to think of God as God the Father and God the Son, again, was outside of their paradigm. But I want to show you something now in the Hebrew Bible, in the book of Daniel, where all the way back in the Hebrew prophets before Jesus' time, we see the reality of Father God having a son. I'm going now to the book of Daniel, chapter number 7, and I'm looking at verse number 13. This is a prophetic vision that Daniel was given that spoke of the end times, of the end of days. In fact, Jesus referred to Daniel's writings in Matthew 24 when he talked about the time of the end and the time of his return. Daniel said this, I kept looking in the night visions, and behold, with the clouds of heaven, listen now, one like a son of man was coming. And he came up to the Ancient of Days and was presented before him. And to him was given dominion, glory, and a kingdom that all the peoples, nations, and men of every language might serve him. His dominion is an everlasting dominion which will not pass away. And his kingdom is one which will not be destroyed. What's going on here? Daniel is seeing, Father, turn over the world to him. Turn over the kingdom to him. And Daniel says this Son of Man was given a kingdom that will never pass away and it's everlasting. And so all the way back, beloved church, in the Hebrew writings, we see the prophecy of the Son of God, the Son of Man, given dominion over the earth and reigning even as God. This is why Jesus said, all that the Father gives me shall come to me, and he that comes to me I will in no wise cast out. Why? Because he was doing the will of the Father. You see, the Father created the world through his Son. The Father saves people through his Son, and the Father's going to reign over the world through his Son. The Bible says all things came to being by him. And apart from him, nothing that's come into being has come into being. And so Jesus said, I and the Father are one. But again, when we're confronted with information that's unfamiliar to us, it can scare us and it can threaten us. And this is what happened in the days that the New Testament was written. And this same phenomenon, beloved ones, is still taking place on earth today in the minds of the traditional Jewish community. You see, as a traditional Jew, I understand, being raised as a traditional Jew, that, you know, we believe in one God. And so when a Christian says, I believe in one God, I believe in the Father, the Son, and the Holy Spirit, to most traditional Jews, this doesn't make sense. You say you believe in one God, and yet now you're saying you believe in the Father, the Son, and the Holy Spirit, and that the Father and the Son and the Holy Spirit are distinct, that doesn't sound like one, that sounds like three. But this leads us, beloved, to the mystery of what the church fathers coined as the Trinity, that God is one, yet he's manifest in three persons.
0: 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And if the Lord has put a burden on your heart to support us, would you please give financially today at discoveringthejewishjesus.com? And now, back to the second half of today's lesson.
1: The paradigm that I want to help you to understand the Trinity through is the paradigm of what we see God doing in the very beginning of creation. What did God do? In the very beginning of the book of Genesis, we read this. The Lord said, "Let us make man in our image." So when the Lord said, "Let us make man in our image," we have to ask ourselves, who was he referring to? Who was he speaking to when he said us? And who was he speaking to when he said our? Now, some rabbis teach that he was speaking to the angels. But the truth is, beloved, we aren't made in the image of the angels. We're made, God said, in his image. So the only one that God could have been speaking to, beloved, was himself. Now, what do I mean that God was speaking to himself? Listen, here's the mystery. Within God, there is relationship. Most of you would agree with me that God is love. And by definition, love needs an object. So if God has always been before anything was created, and by definition, he is love, who could he have loved before anything was created? Beloved, he loved the Son, who the Bible tells us in the Gospel of John has always been, get it now, in his bosom. And so from the very beginning, the Father had an object of affection, which is his Son, and the Son is eternal, just like the Father, and the Spirit is what holds everything together. And so this concept of God being one is not violated by a Christian's belief in the Father, Son, and the Holy Spirit. Even as God said this in the Torah, he said, "A man shall leave his father and mother, cleave to his wife, and the two shall become one." What happens? Two separate, husband and wife, man and woman, come together and they become one. It is a compound unity rather than a singular unity. It's two parts coming together as one. And the same thing exists within the Godhead, that within God, beloved ones, is relationship, and the Son has always been in his bosom, and the Spirit holds everything together and is the one through whom God moves. The Spirit is the one through whom God moves. And we actually see a manifestation of this threefold manifestation of the Godhead when Jesus was baptized. Remember, Yeshua came to the Jordan River, and as soon as he comes out of the Jordan River, what happens? The Spirit appears above his head as a dove, right? The Father speaks from heaven and said, "This is my beloved Son in whom I'm well pleased." So the Spirit is there, the Father's there, and Jesus himself is the Son. Well, I want to help you to understand, beloved, by understanding this. We shouldn't expect to understand the mystery that God is one, yet within him is the Spirit and the Son and the Father. In the same way that we can't understand how it's possible that God could have always been. In other words, when we try to understand how God has always been, that he has no cause, we can't grasp that at all. We always want to ask ourselves, well, where did God come from? It doesn't make any sense. It doesn't make sense that God has always been. He had to come from somewhere. How could he be and have always been without being caused? You see, the truth is, church, that we can only think in terms of cause and effect. We can't think in terms of an eternal being that's always been, that has no first cause. And in the same way that we can't even touch on grasping the reality that there's a God that's always been, that has no first cause, that nothing created him, that nothing made him, but that he's always been. We can't understand that. We think he had to come from somewhere. Where did he come from? How could he have always been? In the same way that we don't get that, neither should we expect to understand the mystery that within God there is relationship, the mystery of the Father, Son, and the Holy Spirit. And even in the Hebrew Scriptures, we see this mystery being revealed. I just showed you Daniel 7:13. Once again, listen. Daniel said there, "I kept looking in the night visions, and behold, with the clouds of heaven, one like a son of man." This is the term that Jesus so often used to describe himself. He said, "One like a son of man was coming." Listen now. "And he came." Who came? The Son of Man. The term that Jesus used to describe himself. "And he came," the scripture says, "up to the Ancient of Days." Who's the Ancient of Days? The Father. So we see here in Daniel 7:13, we see the Father and we see the Son. And other places in scripture, we see verses like, "Grieve not my Holy Spirit." And so God now is revealing the part of him that is described as his Holy Spirit. And so this has been a stumbling block, again, to many Jewish people on the earth, and it was a stumbling block to the Pharisees of Yeshua's day. And, beloved, it's still a stumbling block to traditional Jewish people, even down to this very day. And it's one of the reasons that the two movements of traditional or rabbinic Judaism and Christianity have separated from each other. Closely connected to this concept, beloved, is the concept of the fact that we as Christians believe that Jesus is God in the flesh. We're not saying that God is a man, but rather what we're saying is that God clothed himself in humanity. And so we read in John chapter 1, verse 1 through 5, and then verse 14, "In the beginning was the Word, and the Word was with God." Listen now. "And the Word was God." And then in the 14th verse, "And the Word became flesh." And so in the beginning was the Word. God's always been as the Word. "And the Word was with God." Jesus has always been with God in the bosom. And then it says, "And the Word was God." And then it says, "And the Word became flesh." That God clothed himself with humanity. That concept is very difficult for traditional Jewish people to grasp and to receive. Even in Jesus' day, it was very, very difficult, as it is down to this very day. And it's one of the reasons that rabbinic Judaism and the Christian movement separated from each other. But once again, going back to the Torah, to the writings of Moses, to the first five books of our Bible, we read about how God appeared to Abraham in the flesh at the Oaks of Mamre. We read that three angels stood before Abraham at the Oaks of Mamre, and one of those angels is Yud He Vav He. We read in the original language, which is actually God's sacred name, Yahweh. So this is what was called a theophany. It was a pre-incarnate appearance of Christ. It was a time before Jesus was manifest in the flesh 2,000 years ago, when God manifested himself clothed in flesh in the world, and he did that, beloved, even back in the Torah. And so there are reasons and there are an explanation, beloved, for all these concerns that traditional Jewish people have today. And my hope and my prayer is that I will help some of my beloved Jewish brothers and sisters see and understand that believing in Jesus really is Jewish after all. And I'm hoping that my Gentile brothers and sisters today will understand, beloved, that the mother of your faith is Judaism. You should love Jewish people because your faith in Jesus comes out of Judaism. After all, Jesus himself said, "Salvation is from the Jews. And Paul said to the Gentile church, don't be arrogant against that which supports your faith. And church, what supports your faith? It's the people of Israel, right? The prophets that came before. It's the writings that came out of Israel, the Old Testament. And finally, the Messiah himself, Jesus of Nazareth, King of the Jews. Beloved, whether you're from Africa, India, Israel, the United States, it doesn't matter. We're all on the same journey if we're following Father through Yeshua. And that is to be changed into his likeness, to experience personal transformation. And in order for this to take place, a lot of work and effort is required on our part. We have to be obedient. And God brings us through certain tests in order to bring us to the next level. And one of the tests that all of us must pass is putting him first with our finances. It's a test of faith, it's a test of trust, and it's a test of personal denial. Jesus said, unless we pick up our cross, deny ourselves, and follow him, we can't be his disciple. I want to encourage you today, if you're not already, let's put him first with our finances. And I would say this, if discovering the Jewish Jesus is being used by Father God to bless you, consider making a financial sacrifice to him today through this ministry. Beloved, this is Rabbi Schneider saying I love you and God bless you and shalom.
0: Amen. 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

0: great lessons, practical guides, and all sorts of other great content right there at discoveringthejewishjesus.com. 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Rabbi?
1: What I love about the Aaronic blessing is that it did not originate with man. The words actually proceeded from the very essence of God himself. The blessing comes from the book of Numbers, chapter 6. So listen to these words and receive the blessing of the Lord into your life today. The Lord bless you and keep you. The Lord make his face shine on you and be gracious to you. The Lord lift you up with his countenance. And the Lord give you, beloved one, his peace. And now in Hebrew.

0: God bless you, and shalom.
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8: Now, we should not be surprised as Bible students at the increasing number of natural disasters today. You'll recall that Jesus predicted, Luke chapter 21, that there would be a rise of natural disasters before his return. Luke 21, verse 11. And great earthquakes shall be in diverse places. There'll be famines and pestilences. And notice this phrase, fearful sights, great signs, this is Luke 21, 11, shall there be from heaven. If ever there was a fearful sight from heaven, it was the approach of Hurricane Ian coming rapidly into places like Sarasota, Florida, and the Florida coast. That certainly was a fearful sign in heaven. But then if you look further down in that chapter, Luke 21 at verse 25, there'll be signs in the sun, moon, and stars. On earth, there'll be distress of nations. And I was interested in this last phrase, with perplexity, the sea and the waves roaring. Did we experience a disaster in Florida that was very unlike many other disasters ever to hit the coast of America? But do you know Hurricane Ian was not the most devastating storm that ever hit the American coast? In 1938, September 21, the New England hurricane was one of the most deadly and most destructive tropical storms that ever hit America. It made landfall in Long Island, New York, proceeded to devastate New England. The storm formed off the coast of Africa on September 9. But on September 21, it approached the American coast. Now, it's estimated, now get this, it's estimated that that one hurricane in 1938 killed more than 700 people. Some 57,000 homes were destroyed, and it did over $5 billion worth of damage, if you estimate that in American currency. Now, in September of 1938, there was a man that lived on Long Island. You have to understand that in those days, we did not have the weather forecasting ability that we do today. We can pretty well know when a hurricane is coming today. But in those days, people depended on what was known as barometers. And so some of you are old enough to remember that. And this man had ordered a very expensive barometer, very fine barometer. And it came to his home on September 21, 1938, before the hurricane hit. And he saw it, and the needle was on hurricane. He looked at that barometer. He shook it. He shook it again. He shook it again. And he said, I paid so much money for this barometer, and it's faulty. There is no hurricane coming. He packaged it up and wrote a scathing letter to the company that sold them the barometer. He said, I paid all that money, and you sold me this cheap piece of junk. He said, look, he said, you need to return my money. He drove to work. The clouds darkened. The wind began to blow. The rain began to pound down. By the time he could make his way back to his house after the storm, it was gone, and his precious barometer was no longer there. What was this man's problem? His man's problem was very simple. He refused to accept the readings on the barometer. He trusted his own judgment. He didn't recognize that there were storm clouds on the horizon. Now, of course, back there in 1938, they didn't have those sophisticated methods of tracking hurricanes. The only thing this man had was the barometer, and he refused to accept its leading, its guidance, refused to accept its readings. The needle on the barometer of time is pointing to hurricane warnings on the horizons of this world. We are told through divine inspiration that a storm is coming, relentless in its fury. And again, the question is raised, are we prepared to meet it? There's a fascinating statement in a book called Child Guidance on page 555. And it says, a storm's coming, relentless in its fury, and we are to prepare to meet it. Then this last couple sentences, we who know the truth should be preparing for what is to come upon the world as an overwhelming surprise. Is most of the world aware of what's soon to happen? Not at all. This week, I spent time looking through Scripture on statements on time. There's one thing that nobody has any more than you do today, and that's time. However wealthy an individual is, they may have more money than you do. They may have more homes than you do. They may have more clothes in their closet than you do, but they have no more what? Time than we have. Looking at the coming of Jesus and going through Scripture and looking at the concept of time in Scripture, what instruction does the Bible give us? We begin in Romans, the 13th chapter. Four passages we're going to study about time. We are beginning there with verse 11. The first principle is this: understanding where we are in the stream of time is vital. Understanding where we are in the stream of time is of paramount importance. Understanding where we are in the stream of time is priority. Romans, the 13th chapter, verse 11. And that knowing the time. Now, notice what Scripture does not say. It does not say guessing about the time. It's no maybe, perhaps, I think so. Knowing the time. Now it is what? High time to wake out of sleep, for now is our salvation nearer than when we believed. Now, understanding this matter of time and where we are in the stream of time is essential for the preparation for the coming of Jesus. There are three main chapters in the New Testament that have to do with the signs of the times: Matthew 24, Luke 21, and Mark 13. Now, that should prompt us and get our attention immediately. Why? Because if the New Testament writers, Matthew, Mark, and Luke, in those Gospels, if they, each one, devote an entire chapter to the signs of the times, it must be important that we understand them. Now, many of us are familiar with those signs of the end. The Bible talks about false Christs and false prophets. It talks about wars and rumors of wars, talks about conflict among the nations, famines, pestilence, earthquakes, natural disasters, rising crime and violence, lawlessness, deterioration of the family unit. Now, here's the question, though. Haven't these things been present for 2,000 years? Haven't we had famines for 2,000 years since the time that these signs were given? Haven't there been wars for 2,000 years? Hasn't there been crime in the streets? Why is it that this generation could be unique if those signs existed down through the centuries? What is different about this generation? There is an aspect that distinguishes this generation from any other, and here's what it is. Before the last century, before the 20th century, the wars, famines, pestilences, natural disasters, and economic woes were largely events isolated to different parts of the world. They were largely local events. You might have a famine in a country in Africa. You might have a war in a country in Europe. But these were very isolated events. They were largely local, involving a country, a community, group of countries. But today, they are global. Let me give you an example, a few examples. Take COVID pandemic that we've just gone through. Was that isolated to one country? Not at all. It was a global pandemic. It impacted our entire planet. Consider the threat of nuclear war. Vladimir Putin is rattling the saber of nuclear attack. Nuclear war would infect the entire planet. If you look back 100 years ago, that never, ever could have happened. Think about the oil crisis and rising gas prices. A country that most of us have never, ever visited, and I would say many of us couldn't even put our finger on that on the map in Saudi Arabia, that produces oil. That country, when they raise oil prices, it impacts you here in Haymarket in your gas prices, and it impacts food prices. So today, we're living in a global community. Think about, for example, fluctuating exchange rates in the currencies, how they impact the world. Think about it this way. China is 7,000 miles from the California coast, about 10,000 miles from us. But the Chinese government makes a decision on the price of clothes. We import them. They make a decision on the price of electronic goods. We import them. And what a decision made in a small room in China that impacts you as you go to the store to buy that TV or that stereo. Here's the point.
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8: Think about, for example, fluctuating exchange rates in the currencies, how they impact the world. Think about it this way. China is 7,000 miles from the California coast, about 10,000 miles from us. But the Chinese government makes a decision on the price of clothes. We import them. They make a decision on the price of electronic goods. We import them. And what a decision made in a small room in China that impacts you as you go to the store to buy that TV or that stereo. Here's the point. We are living at a time of a global community unprecedented in history where the signs of the times are no longer isolated. They are universal signs that are impacting all humanity. And what does Paul say? Knowing the time, that your salvation is far nearer than you ever believed. We also look at the prophecies of Daniel and Revelation. Where are we in the stream of time in those prophecies? You look at the great prophecy of Daniel 2, with the head of gold, the breast and arms of silver, the thighs of brass, the legs of iron, the feet of iron and clay. Are we in the head of gold Babylon? Are we in the breast and arms of silver, Medo-Persia? Are we in the brass of Greece? Are we down there? We're down there, as somebody says, in the toenails of the image, right before that rock crushes the image. Where are we? If you look at every prophecy, look at Daniel 7, lion, bear, leopard, dragon-like beast, little horn power, judgment. We're not back there in the days of the lion, the bear, the leopard, and the dragon, are we? If you look at prophecy, down the stream of time, you say to yourself, we must be living toward the end of human history. Or you look, for example, at a passage in Revelation like Revelation 11, which to me is an incredibly powerful passage. This passage could not have been fulfilled 100 years ago. But when we think of the threat of nuclear war, when we think of the possibility of climate change and the deterioration of our planet through the industrial pollution, you look at Revelation 11, verse 18. The nations were angry, thy wrath has come. The time of the dead that they should be judged. When's that? Thou should give us reward unto your servants the prophets. When's that? When Christ comes. And to the saints and them that fear your name, small and great. Now notice the last phrase. And should destroy them which destroy the earth. Here's the question. Did the human race have the capacity to destroy itself 100 years ago? So this passage tells us from the prophetic word that Jesus will come at a time that is unique in history, where the human race is bonded together in an intercontinental confederacy, and the human race has the capacity or the ability to destroy itself. So Paul's urgent appeal is what? Know the time. Don't fall asleep on the knife edge of eternity. Paul is appealing to one of the strongest Christian motives, and that is, allow the love of God to transform your life so that living on the knife edge of eternity, you can be prepared for the coming of Jesus. Paul is saying to the Christians at Rome and to you and me, the Christians at Rome were living in a godless pagan culture. And he was saying to them, awake from indolence, put off lukewarmness, abstain from self-indulgence, be alert to heaven's signals. Have you ever, most of you have a cell phone, right? Don't take it out now. Most of you have a cell phone. Have you ever had your cell phone and you're trying to call somebody and you look at the bars on your cell phone and then there's no bars there. And then finally, there's that one little bar that's flickering. So you say, I've got to make this important phone call. So maybe you're traveling, you're the husband, and you're going to be home late, and you want to call your wife. So you dial the number. You put it in the speed dial because you have your wife's number there, right? And so you call. Hello, honey? I can't hear you. Hello? I can't hear you. Hello? You don't have a good connection. How many of you ever had that happen to you? Yeah, most of us did, didn't we? We don't have a good connection. Why? We wandered out of the zone that enables us to be connected to the satellite above. Have you wandered out of the zone so that the voice of God to your heart is fuzzy? Is the connection between you and God like a fuzzy signal on a cell phone? Have you ever been in a place where your coverage is spotty? Was it difficult to hear the other person on the other end of the transmission? There are times we wander out of the coverage zone. Sometimes we have no bars on the spiritual phone and we lost the signal. And here's what Paul says. Paul says, be sure to stay alert. Don't get out of the coverage zone. Be sure to listen to the messages that God is sending you every day. Now, the fact that time has gone on a little longer than we expected means for us that we have the danger of what I call Advent fatigue. Advent fatigue. Because some of you have heard the preaching of the coming of Christ from the time you were children. And the longer the delay is, the more the possibility is that we develop Advent fatigue, that we no longer live with the expectation, no longer live with the excitement, no longer live with the enthusiasm that Christ is coming soon. But the fact that Jesus has not yet come doesn't mean his coming is further away. It means his coming is closer. The fact that he hasn't come is not something, it doesn't mean the Bible has failed in any way at all. It means that now is the time to prepare our hearts. And so Paul speaks to us today here in this time and this place. And he says to each one of us, knowing the time, it's high time to awake out of sleep. So the first aspect of time that we study is knowing the time. Staying alert, not allowing the culture around us to squeeze us into its mold. The second aspect of time in the New Testament is cherish the time. The first is know the time. The second is cherish the time. James chapter 4, verse 13 to 17. James chapter 4, verse 13 to 17. Paul says, know the time. James says, cherish the time. We begin with verse 13, a powerful Bible passage on time. It's talking about the brevity of life. James chapter 4, verse 13. Go to now, you that say, today or tomorrow, we're going to go into such and such a city and continue there a year and buy and sell and get gain. Whereas you know not what shall be on the tomorrow, for what's your life? It is even a vapor that appears for a little time and then vanishes away. For what you ought to say is, if the Lord will, we shall live and do this or that. But now you rejoice in your boastings. All such rejoicing is evil. What is James saying? When you look at verse 14, you have the heart of what he's saying. He's saying, what is your life? It's like a vapor. You see, understanding the brevity of life causes us to cherish each moment. It motivates us to refocus our energies. It prompts us to reevaluate our priorities. Jesus, through James and the Holy Spirit, is pointing out that we have no guarantee for tomorrow. He's underlining with two punctuation points that we don't have time to lose, that every moment is important. I love the words of the poet, Charles Studd, who says, only one life, 'twill soon be past. Only what's done for Christ will last. Here's an eternal principle. Life is short, death is certain, eternity is forever. Can you say that with me? Life is what? Short. Death is certain. Eternity is forever. See, death is certain unless Jesus comes. There's only two ways out of this world. One is you die in Christ and you're resurrected, or Jesus comes and you're translated. But if Jesus doesn't come, three things. What are they? Life is what? Short. Death is what? Certain. And eternity is what? Forever. Cherish each moment. Don't do anything in your life that you're going to regret later on. Develop positive relationships with the people around you. Arise each morning with the joyful anticipation that this is a new day in Christ. It's a new day to experience the closeness of His presence, a new day to experience the warmth of His love, a new day to experience the touch of His healing grace. Life is too short to hold grudges, nurture hurt feelings, dwell on the pain that others have caused us. Life is too short to spend it on the trivial, unimportant things of life. Life is too short to be shaped by the culture, the values, the attitudes of this world. Life is too short to let the things of time crowd out the things of eternity. Life is too short to miss out on eternity, for eternity is forever, and forever is a long and a long time.
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8: You and I are composing a character for the kingdom of heaven. A character that reveals the sweetness of Jesus' love. We are developing characters that stand the test of time, that will go through the crisis that's coming, that in a world of darkness will reflect God's love and His grace and His goodness. So the Apostle Paul says, redeem your time. Spend your time on things that really count. Guard your moments carefully. Here are four questions to ask yourself at the end of the day. Number one, did I spend my time profitably today, or did I trifle it away? Number two, did I use my time in productive ways? Number three, were my actions pleasing to God today? And this really leads us to our fourth and final principle. Know the time. Cherish each moment. Where you've made mistakes in the past, redeem the time. It is never too late to begin making good decisions. And the sooner you begin making good decisions, the sooner good things are going to happen.
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13: During the War for Independence, General George Washington, the man we refer to today as the father of our country, led American troops through military defeat after defeat. And in the bitter winter of 1777, he wrote this somber note to a friend in Philadelphia. Quote, "You might have tracked our army from White Marsh to Valley Forge by the blood on their feet," end of quote. Many soldiers continued to march through the deep snows of Pennsylvania without shoes. Others suffered from disease, hunger, and freezing conditions. Nearly 2,000 of Washington's men died. Yet George Washington did not lose faith. Amid the hardship, loss, and uncertainty of Valley Forge, he turned to God in prayer. At a time when our nation once again faces division and uncertainty, may we follow Washington's example, kneeling humbly, praying faithfully, and asking God to guide the future of America.
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31: 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In today's episode, Pastor Brian shares a lesson from Psalm 46. 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He is a mighty fortress, and even as the earth trembles, we can stand firm in the knowledge that God is our refuge and strength. 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And while you're there, look for Pastor Brian's book, The Promises of Grace. Dr. Chappell offers a careful look at the beauty of grace and all it brings to believers. These blessings come with the understanding that because we cannot hang on to God, He hangs on to us. Let's hear now from Dr. Brian Chappell as he shares the lesson, The God Who Protects.
30: You can imagine it. His wife's name shows on the caller ID on his cell phone, but when he answers the phone, it's not the wife, it's the four-year-old who has somehow figured out the keypad and the speed dial to Daddy. And the four-year-old says, "Daddy, we've been in a wreck. And Mommy won't wake up. What does it mean, though the earth gives way and the mountains be cast into the midst of the sea, we will not fear?" If you can take away the Hebrew poetry and a few centuries, what it means when you say the earth gives way is, "Daddy, we had a wreck, and Mommy won't wake up." Or, "I'm sorry, the test came back positive, and it's stage 4. The earth gives way means I don't love you anymore, and I've already packed my bags. The earth gives way means we don't need you anymore. And security is here to escort you to your car. Though the earth gives way, what does that mean? We get it. We actually know what that means. But what does it mean to say, though the earth gives way and the mountains be moved into the heart of the sea, though its waters roar and foam and the mountains tremble, we will not fear. How is that even possible? The purpose of this psalm is to say not only is it possible, it is the promise of God that because he is a mighty fortress, not just against the evils and the trials of the world, but for the sake of our hearts, that even when material things give way, when the earth about us trembles and our feet shake, our hearts need not. That we can still know peace in a world where there is none, because of a God who is our refuge and strength. It is explaining what it means for a God to be a refuge and a river and to provide rest for our souls that is this psalm's purpose. The opening words many of us know well. God is our refuge and strength, a very present help in trouble. It's first just the promise that God provides protection. He is a refuge. For the Israelites, when they heard this psalm, the referent that most of them will have in mind is a time in which the city of Jerusalem itself became that refuge, that fortress, the walls raised high on the high point that was Jerusalem to protect it from an enemy that was known as Assyria. What happened was this: Assyria had sent an army of 185,000 troops under King Sennacherib to attack Israel. The northern kingdom has already been decimated, wiped out. And now Sennacherib advances upon the southern kingdom and its capital, Jerusalem. Because the nation is not large, you know what is happening. The people of the southern kingdom have rushed into the fortress that is Jerusalem. The walls surround them. As they get into this high point of the fortress, surely they look to the north, and there they see the smoke of the cities that have already been ruined and ransacked. And they know that Sennacherib is coming with 185,000 to get them next. He actually sends a letter ahead of him. The letter addressed to King Hezekiah, who's also in the fortress at Jerusalem. And the letter says, if you surrender, I promise prosperity and peace. But if you don't, you die. Not only is the smoke rising from the northern cities, the refugees are already at the gate knocking and telling of the atrocities that Sennacherib has already visited upon them. Hezekiah, trembling with fears, takes the letter that has come from Sennacherib, and he goes to the temple of God, which has already been stripped of its gold and of its finery because they tried to pay a ransom to Sennacherib to beg him not to attack the city. It's already failed. He's coming with siege forces. And because he has no resources left, no means to protect himself left, all that King Hezekiah can do is take the letter of Sennacherib and put it on the altar of God and say, God, we got nothing. You must be our refuge. You must protect us. We have nothing else. Save us, oh God. What does God do? That night he sends one angel. And that one angel on that one night wipes out 185,000 Assyrians. It will be told in Israel's history from that point forward. God is our refuge and strength, not the city walls, not our wealth, not anything we can provide. God is our refuge and strength. Just a couple of side notes. We actually have the historical account of Sennacherib of this same event, not from the Bible, Sennacherib's own account of this in the British Museum in London. And what Sennacherib records is that he went to siege Jerusalem and turned away from the city. It never says why he turned away. It just says he did not take the city. Second observation. If one angel could defeat 185,000, what would it mean 700 years later, when in the same city of Jerusalem, in the Garden of Gethsemane, when Roman soldiers would come with a mob to take Jesus under arrest, and one of Jesus' disciples, to protect him, would strike the ear of one of the soldiers with a short sword, and Jesus would say, "Would you put away the sword? If it were my Father's will, he could send 12 legions of angels." A legion in Roman terms is 5,000 soldiers. Jesus says, "My Father could send 60,000 angels should he choose to." Now, if just one angel can defeat 185,000 soldiers, that means 60,000 of God's angels could have defeated 11 billion soldiers, which is more than all the armies of all the nations of all the earth since history has begun. His power is greater. Our God is great. He is our refuge, and we turn to him recognizing how great is that power that he is promising to his people. But it is not just the power that surrounds us. It is not just the angels that are provided. Ultimately, he is our refuge and our strength. The refuge is the fortress language of what is around us. The strength is what is within that God is also promising to provide. He will provide what is necessary for us.
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30: His power is greater. Our God is great. He is our refuge. And we turn to him recognizing how great is that power that he is promising to his people. But it is not just the power that surrounds us. It is not just the angels that are provided. Ultimately, he is our refuge and our strength. The refuge is the fortress language of what is around us. The strength is what is within that God is also promising to provide. He will provide what is necessary for us. Verse 4 says, there is a river whose streams make glad the city of God, the holy habitation of the Most High. God is in the midst of her. She, that is the city, shall not be moved. God will help her when morning dawns. Now again, we don't have the referent for that. But if you were in ancient Israel, you would know. What has happened? Sennacherib is coming with 185,000 to besiege the city. It will be easy to take Jerusalem. Here's the reason. Even today, most great cities that we know are founded on bodies of water. Right? Lake Michigan, Chicago. Mississippi River, St. Louis. London, the Thames. Paris, the Seine. Shanghai? Yangtze? What? It's just obvious. You need a water source by a great city. But not Jerusalem. Jerusalem is on a high point in a desert. How do they get water? Well, at the bottom of the hill, outside the city walls, there was a spring known as the Spring of Gihon. And that's where they would go to get the water that was necessary for the sustenance of the city. But now Sennacherib is coming. How is he going to take the city? He doesn't even have to breach the walls. All he has to do is block their access to the spring, which is outside the walls. This will be easy. So Hezekiah recognizes what will happen. What does he do? He has his engineers go into a cave that's on the top of the hill in which the city sits, and he begins to drill straight down and then sends other engineers to the spring outside the walls and have them begin to dig over until a tunnel known as Hezekiah's Tunnel is built, connecting the spring to the city. You can still walk the tunnel with us if you want, if you go with us on the trip next spring. Now, you would wish that there were a little bit better engineers, because when you're about in the middle of the tunnel where the two crews met, they were a little bit off. So there's a little zigzag there. They needed some of you engineers to help them out. But nonetheless, it worked. And you must recognize what that meant for the people as they hide the outside spring, camouflage it, put rocks and stones over it so Sennacherib can't get to it. And now they have water coming into the city. This is their security. This is their salvation. This is how they know they can survive. Despite the attack of what's around them, they will survive because of what is inside them. The spiritual significance will not really be known until 700 years later. For 700 years, the people continue to celebrate the salvation of God that has come by this spring coming up within the city now, because they have at the Feast of Tabernacles a week of celebration every year in which they celebrate. God has tabernacled. He's made his home with us. He's brought his presence with us. He's Emmanuel, God with us. They have the Feast of Tabernacles, and every morning of the Feast of Tabernacles, they take water now from inside the city, and they sprinkle the altar to say, God has provided our salvation. God is the one who has provided. But when Jesus goes to celebrate the Feast of Tabernacles, he waits until the eighth day when no water is taken from the spring. The feast is over. And he instead says these words that will last forever. If anyone thirsts, let him come to me. And I will give him water. And this water will be a well, welling up in him until eternal life. The ultimate promise was not the protection that was around from the forces, but rather the strength that would come welling up from within us by a union with the God of the universe. It was His provision. It was what was internal. It was what was spiritual that would provide the ultimate strength that God would provide for His people. It's that that is our confidence, that God is not just providing protection from the outside. Ultimately, recognize in a fallen and a cruel world, this world that is broken, that there are all kinds of things that will continue to attack God's people. But our ultimate support is what is within. Confidence that God will not abandon His purpose, nor will He abandon His people. But rather our faith with Him will well up into confidence into eternal life and His preservation for our souls forever. It is the ultimate promise of strength. And it is what we claim when the trials are so hard and so bad. You have to think, Martin Luther, when he wrote that great, mighty fortress is our God, based upon the words of Psalm 46, he well knew how hard the world could be, even when God was our refuge. Before he penned the words of a mighty fortress is our God, he was already a fugitive, fleeing a church that was ready to kill him for claiming that we were saved by grace alone. Already his colleague, Leonard Kaiser, had been burned at the stake for holding to the same doctrine that Martin Luther was himself teaching. And now that you have read this psalm, you have to think of how much it weighed upon Luther to be strengthened from the inside, not just from the outside, when he wrote, "And though this world with devils filled should threaten to undo us, we will not fear, for God has willed His truth to triumph through us. Let goods and kindred go, this mortal life also." What is the truth that will be maintained? But that Lord Sabaoth, the Lord of hosts, His name, is from age to age the same, and He must win the battle. Not because we survive, because His purposes survive. Not because our bodies survive, because our souls are maintained eternally by His great work. And we trust Him because we say He is working a purpose greater than we can discern, but through people that He loves. And so we look for those marks in our lives where He is our refuge and our strength, and we claim it when we go through the battles yet again. Is it real? Does it mean anything for us today? We've been on vacation. One of the weeks, we were out in Colorado, went to visit a son, baptize a grandchild. Wonderful time. But we also went because our youngest daughter, Katie, is staying with our son and his family in Colorado this summer. You may remember 3 weeks ago at the end of this service, I asked some of you to pray with me for our daughter, Katie. She was in something of an emotional tailspin, had not gotten into the grad school that she wanted, went to spend some time with my son and his wife and their family in Colorado. The consequence was, not only was she greatly disappointed about not getting to the grad school she wanted, she was now distant from her friends, from her support network, living in a new state. So you had to add to disappointment, isolation, and loneliness. And for Kathy and me, we just saw our daughter just emotionally lower than we have known her to be. And we were worried. And so I said at the end of this service, would some of you just come pray for me? I'm not sure how to help my daughter. Pray for my daughter. And Mike Jackson was the first to come up here and put his arm around me, and others of you gathered, and we prayed, and others prayed for other things. Now, I saw Katie, Kathy and I took a little trip with her while we were out in Colorado. And as we were talking, we were dealing with a different daughter. She was back to her old self. She was ebullient and happy and joyful and fun like she usually is. We said, "What happened?" She said, well, last week, which would now be 3 weeks ago, she said, I went to a new church because I was told they had young people my age. And I went, and she said, there was nobody my age. She said, I was frustrated and disappointed. And she said, I was walking out the door, and somebody tapped me on the shoulder and said, do you like to camp? And she said, yes. And they said, well, all our young people are out camping this weekend, but they'll be back tonight, and you could go to their meeting. And Kathy said, I went to the meeting. I've got all kinds of people who love what I love, and they love the Lord. And she said, Mom and Dad, it just changed so fast.

0: and the Lord is answering in a different place. Does it always happen that way? Of course not. But we have in our lives these Ebenezer stones, these rocks of remembrance that we say, all right, I'm going through a hard time now, but consider the deeds of the Lord.
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8: I remember praying, Lord, if you've any mercy, take me home. I don't want to live anymore. But when you've had your life collapse and Christ has met you in that place, certain things just don't matter so much anymore.
9: Well, that's Sheila Walsh sharing a very powerful way to understand heaven and how that understanding can impact our lives right here on earth. I'm John Fuller, and welcome to Focus on the Family with Jim Daly.
5: Sheila Walsh is such a brilliant storyteller. I mean, it's powerful when you listen to her. I think it's partly her great Scottish accent. But her stories are meaningful. I mean, they're deep, and they grab you. We had to cut yesterday's conversation short, but it was so good that we wanted to bring you the rest of the conversation today and tomorrow. If you missed the show last time, we covered some of Sheila's remarkable life story. She lost her father at just 5 years old, which led to a series of questions about God and eventually left her in a psychiatric hospital at 32 years old. Sheila's testimony is powerful. So if you missed yesterday's conversation, contact us to get an audio copy, or you can find the entire episode on the Focus on the Family broadcast app. Today, we're going to cover some of the difficult questions that we wrestle with as Christians. And I believe the Bible provides robust answers, like why do bad things happen? Or where is God in my disappointment?
9: Yeah, and Sheila has wrestled with those questions, and her life experience points to Jesus and the hope we have in him for eternity.
5: Yeah, so good. She's taken a deep dive into what the Bible says about heaven. I think you're really going to enjoy today's conversation. It's the hope portion of these 3 days. But if you're in that spot and you're wondering, does God really see me? Does God really want a relationship with me? Does he care? We have resources for you here at Focus on the Family to address those questions.
9: Right, and one of the things that we have is immediately accessible through our website. It's a terrific resource called Coming Home, which gives a great overview of what it means to follow Jesus and to experience life in him. We also have Sheila Walsh's terrific book, The Hope of Heaven, How the Promise of Eternity Changes Everything. And you'll find details about Sheila and these resources at our website. Well, let's go ahead and get back into the conversation. Here's Sheila Walsh on today's episode of Focus on the Family with Jim Daly.
5: Sheila, welcome back for day two of this great discussion with this wonderful book, The Hope of Heaven.
8: Thank you.
5: You really picked a good theme, didn't you? It's not the hope of this world.
8: No, if it was that, it would be a short book.
5: Yeah, The Hope of Heaven. Well, you start the book with this great exclamation, which is, I'm fed up with earth. You sound like a fed up Christian when you look at this world. You know, Jean could so empathize, my wife, with that, because there's so much garbage around. You know, billboards and television and, you know, Super Bowl halftimes. You can't let your kids sit and watch that anymore because it's so sex laden, right? We're inundated with that stuff. And it's completely right to say, Lord, really? Why do I have to live through this before I get to you in heaven? Hmm. So what's the answer to that question?
8: You know, I think one of the things that I'm trying to shift away from as a believer is the mentality of just get me out of here, Lord. Because honestly, that's how I was living. I was living thinking, I'll do my best for Jesus down here, and I just want to get out of here. But then I think the more I read the Gospels through over and over and over, and I really encourage that. Don't just read them over and over. If you can, read them out loud, because there's things we're missing all the time. And it talks about the kingdom of heaven. And when I think about the fact that the kingdom of heaven lives in us, one of my friends, you probably know him too, Sammy Rodriguez,
5: oh, yes,
8: pastor,
5: Sam.
8: Wonderful guy. He said to me the other day, when we walk into a room as a believer, the atmosphere should shift because of who lives in us. And I love that.
5: Yeah.
8: So I feel like, so one of my daily prayers now, I never start a day without this. I say, Lord, give me eyes today to see what I'm going to miss. And give me ears to hear behind what somebody's saying to what's actually going on. I remember a woman waiting to talk to me after a conference, and she said, I'm so mad with you. And I said, talk to me about that. And she said, you said something on the platform that cannot be true. And I said, what's that? She said, you said that God is all powerful and that God is love. And I said, yeah, I believe both of those. And she said, then explain to me why I buried two sons.
5: Mm.
8: Either he's all powerful, I buried two sons, so he's not loving, or he's loving, but he couldn't stop my two boys dying. And I think that's one of the greatest questions that we wrestle with in life. Why does God allow these things to happen? And I would love to think that I suddenly came up with a wonderful answer. I don't. But the only thing that I know is we're not promised a life that's free of trouble. In fact, the opposite. But we're always promised the presence of Christ. So that's why I pray for eyes. You know, walking through the airport yesterday, I'm looking at people and I ask the Holy Spirit, because I don't want to be a pest. There's nothing worse than being an evangelical pest. But I look for people and I say, Lord, is there anyone I should pray for? And you wouldn't believe how often. My Uber driver, driving to the airport, the Lord laid on my heart, you need to pray for this man. And I don't even know if he speaks English. But I say, but I've learned to just shut up and listen to the Holy Spirit. So I said to him at the end, would you mind if I prayed for you? And he nodded. And I prayed for him. And he had tears rolling down his face. And I don't need to know what's going on.
5: Yeah.
8: I just need to be obedient to what God's doing.
5: Well, and he knows.
8: Yeah, exactly.
5: So that makes even a greater impact.
8: Yeah.
5: Especially if you say, I feel like the Lord's telling me to pray for you.
8: Yeah.
5: I mean, that would blow somebody away, right? Like, wow, okay. That's beautiful, though. Again, you weave in here so many great stories of regular day-by-day life into spiritual moments. You got a new car, I think. And my wife, Jean, loved this story, by the way. Tell us how that illustrated this concept of there's a little something wrong with everything in this life. Maybe start there and explain that phrase.
8: My husband is a perfectionist. He thinks, in fact, my son and I, it's driven us bonkers most of our life because he thinks everything needs to be perfect. And my husband's wonderful, but he just thinks like if he gets a new car, I mean, we park like three zip codes over, so nobody parks
5: at
8: near
5: the shopping.
8: Him. At the shopping, yes.
0: He's going to scratch my car.
8: Exactly. And so it was my turn to get a new car. And so, I mean, it's nice. It's a lovely car. So I park it out front of the house and I say to Barry, come on, I want to show you something. Because this is why I believe there's a little something wrong with everything. And he stands there and he's admiring it. And I pick up a little pebble and I ding the door. And he just about collapses. I mean, and I'm like, you know what, Barry? This is life. It looks lovely, but something is going to happen along the line. So let's just accept that we get to live with life not being with there being a little something wrong with everything.
5: I got to be honest, I'm leaning with Barry on this
0: one. Of course like, you are.
5: What are you doing?
0: Of course you
5: are. We
0: just
5: spent money on this, but I like the point that everything's a little broken.
8: Otherwise, we get annoyed with other people. You know, if people don't quite live up to our expectations or their, you know, even like particularly around the holiday seasons, around Thanksgiving or Christmas, when we've got people coming over, our relatives, and now Aunt Martha is a vegan and won't eat the turkey. And, you know, and you just get so annoyed with people. But I think there's something about having had your life collapse. I mean, really come to place. I remember praying, Lord, if you've any mercy, take me home. I don't want to live anymore. Yeah. But when you've had your life collapse and Christ has met you in that place, certain things just don't matter so much anymore.
5: But Sheila, I think this is the great human struggle, though. Yeah. People that bad things happen to them, you have two responses. You get wrapped up in that bitterness, that questioning constantly in your head. Why did this happen to me? Why did my two sons die? Why did my mother die? Why? And you stay in that swish of questions that really erode your joy and your emotional ability to manage those things. Or the other path of, Lord, I don't know what's happening. I can't explain it. Nobody can explain it to me. I've tried, but I'm going to trust you. It's kind of where Paul says, be content in all things. Mm-hmm. Really? I much would have preferred he put many things, right? So we had an out. But the Lord's saying, be content in all things. Lord, do you know the situation I'm in? How can you say that to me? And then you have that struggle with the Lord. And then go for it. Ask the Lord to show himself, however that may be. But speak to that basic struggle of what we have there in our human experience this side of heaven.
8: I think we struggle because we try to present a good front to God. We try to do. I remember seeing that with my son. My father-in-law moved in with us when my mother-in-law died, and he lived with us for 2 years, and it was fantastic because he let my son do things I would never let him do. I mean, it was just perfect.
5: Like throw rocks at your car?
8: Oh, no, he was in
5: bigger
8: for that.
5: Rocks.
8: But I remember the night that William died. My son was exactly the same age I was when my father died. He was five, and William had gone upstairs to have a bath, and he didn't come back down. So I went upstairs, knocked on the door, and he didn't answer. So when I opened the door, he was laying on the floor and his head was in a pool of blood. So I didn't know if he'd bumped his head or had a heart attack. But I cover him with a towel and I'm calling 911. And I hear my son coming up the stairs. So I'm trying to call to him and say, Christian, just stay where you are, darling. I'll be down in a minute. But he doesn't. The minute I got off the phone, he's right there at the door. And he said, what's wrong? And I said, Papa's hurt himself, but we're going to get some help. And he said, he asked me the most interesting question. He said, can I help? And I remember how I was kept out of everything. Mm-hmm. We didn't go to the graveside. We didn't go to the funeral. We didn't go to anything because we were children. And I said, yeah, you could help. And I said, sit beside your papa and get a wet rag and put it on his forehead. And you know that silly song that you and he both sing? Sing it to him. But I watched my son after William passed that night. For the first few days, he did what I expected. He cried and he was sad. But then we'd adopted this ginormous cat from the shelter. And Christian loved this hairy beast. But I noticed him pushing her off the sofa. And I thought, interesting. So I said, babe, let's go for a walk. And I said to him, are you angry? And he said, yes, I'm angry. I said, well, talk to me about that. He said, you told me that God answers prayers. And when we were following the ambulance to the hospital, I said, God, please don't take my papa. Mm. And he took him. So A, I don't like him. And B, I'm not talking to him anymore. Mm. And I said, yeah, I totally get that. So I drove him to the sports store and I bought a boxing gloves and a punching bag. And I said, here's the deal, babe. When you're angry, hit that thing till you're exhausted. But then you fall into the arms of a God who's big enough to let you be angry. Mm-hmm. Because I think we think we've got to get it right and say the right things. To the level that we're willing to be honest with God is a level to how much we actually trust him.
5: You know, Sheila, so many mom and dads are hearing that going, why didn't I think of that? When I had that moment. Yeah. How do you bring that presence of everyday things that are going on? And some extraordinary, like that situation with your father dying. But how do you have the presence of mind to say, okay, I need to be able to provide an object lesson here? I mean, what triggers that? What is in you?
8: I think it's because Jesus, honestly, is my best friend. I know people will say that.
5: Yeah.
8: And I probably said it when I was younger. But I get it now that I have been promised this incredible companionship. So from the minute I wake up, I did it this morning, I'll be like, good morning, Lord. I don't know where we're going today, but I'm coming with you. And just looking for, you know, looking for moments. Yeah. Even like when he was in carpool lane, when I was picking him up, I could always tell what kind of day he'd had. He wore it well. And I could tell this one day he was just in a bad place. And so I drove him to the ice cream parlor because I knew he wouldn't talk immediately. And eventually he said, "Do you want to know what happened to me?" And I was like, "Yes, I do." And he said his best friend had knocked over his desk, Christian desk, and he got into trouble for it. And he said, "I told the teacher it wasn't me. I told him that it was Chase." And I got in trouble for tattling. So I said to Chase at lunchtime, "You need to tell her that that was you." And he said, "I'm not going to tell her. So here's the decision I've made, Mom. Chase is no longer my best friend, and he's off my prayer list."
9: Oh.
8: And so I said, "Yeah, I get that, dude, totally." So, but that night, I told him to go get this huge bag of flour I got from Costco. And I said, "Let's go for a walk. You and I are going to do an experiment." So we walked and walked. And eventually, it's so heavy, he drops it. And I said, "Christian, that's what it looks like when you won't forgive. Your friend's been probably sleeping for 20 minutes. You're the one out here holding the flower. You want life to be fair. Fear does not live here, but Jesus does. And forgiveness is God's gift to us to live in a world that is not fair."
5: It's so good. He'll carry the flower for us. Right?
8: He will carry the flower for us.
5: What a great lesson again. You speak about the bummer lambs. I'm not sure most people understand that. It's just a beautiful illustration again of kind of the things we learn at the bottom, not at the top of life. Explain the bummer lamb.
8: And it really came out of my childhood. My mom was a farm accountant, and so she would do the accounts for the farmers and the shepherds, which meant that I would get early access to the spring lambs being born. And it's the most beautiful sight, but every now and again, a ewe will give birth to a lamb and immediately reject it. The shepherd can try and push the lamb back, but the mother will kick the lamb away. So if the shepherd doesn't intervene, that lamb will die, not of hunger, but of a broken spirit. And they're called bummer lambs. Happens in New Zealand. It happens everywhere. So the shepherd will take that little lamb into his home, feed it with a bottle, keep it warm by the fire. And at some point during every day, he'll hold the lamb close to his heart to let it hear a heartbeat. But this is the part I loved. When the bummer lambs are strong, they're put back with the rest of the flock. And the shepherd will come out in the morning and he'll call, "Sheep, sheep, sheep." The first ones to run to him are the bummer lambs because they know his voice. He doesn't love them more than the rest of the flock, but they believe it. "I will be a bummer lamb until the day I see Jesus face to face." But it's not the bad news anymore. It's the best news. Does Jesus love his bummer lambs more than rest? Nope. But we just actually dare to believe it.
5: Yeah, that's so good. You know, there's millions of marriages that we help to serve. We try to help them in their struggles, and we hear their stories, and not just that, but parents and, you know, women that have had abortion, and it just goes on. Anything that touches the family side, and man, we want to hear from you, even with what Sheila is sharing. If this is touching your heart, go to the website. We have a spot there, and then John, you can give some other details where people can leave the story of what perhaps even what Focus has helped you through, or what your pain point has been and how God has shown up.
9: Yeah, tell us your story. 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And of course, as Jim was saying, we'd love to hear how God is reaching into your life through this ministry. While you're there at the website, look for a copy of Sheila's terrific book, The Hope of Heaven, How the Promise of Eternity Changes Everything. 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
5: Sheila, John 14, 1 and 2 says, "Let not your hearts be troubled. Believe in God. Believe also in me." So when you're looking at that, what hope does heaven offer when it comes to our disappointments in this life? There's so many people listening and watching. They're living in that disappointment. And you can fill in the narrative.
8: Yeah.
5: But this life is full of disappointment. Why do those promises of God, why do they give us hope?
8: Because he promised that he was going to prepare a place for us. And that when the time was right, he would come and get us. And even the fact he said, "Don't let your hearts be troubled," helps us understand. He knows our hearts are going to be troubled. You know, that we're going to have things that don't make sense. We're going to have disappointments. And the thing that I love about Christ's life, though, I think back to that night, his final night with his closest friends. And when they all walked down into the Garden of Gethsemane, and Christ asks his closest buddies to come further with him, but they're exhausted and they fall asleep. And I love that Luke, being the only one of the four gospel writers who's a doctor, who actually gives us this detail that Christ sweat blood, which is a condition called hematohidrosis, and it still happens today. But where it usually shows up is when people are being walked to their execution. It's where you're under the most extreme stress.
5: Death is imminent.
8: Death is imminent. But here's what I love. Jesus processed his pain in the presence of his Father. He didn't sit down and say, well, you know, this has always been the plan. Let's go. I'm ready. He was in agony of soul and spirit. Mm-hmm. And he poured that out. But I think when you tell God the truth, you make space for grace. When you hold on to all those feelings of being disappointed or being angry with God, but feeling, well, I can't tell him that. It's almost like you close the door.
5: Yeah.
8: But when in his presence, when you tell him the whole truth, I believe you make space for grace.
5: You know, Sheila, even that description is such a good reminder for us as believers who we get our sight down, kind of into this world rather than up into heaven, to be able to have that presence to say, Lord, okay, if you're going to take me in this path, I'm going to grab as many people on the way as possible. That is such a heaven forward-looking viewpoint. You know, again, back, not to toggle so boldly, but back to a more serious subject. You've been really open about depression, anxiety that you've experienced. And now, you know, I think the CDC, some of the latest information and research from the CDC, Center for Disease Control, I think one bit of research I saw, 50% of 15 to 25-year-olds, 50% are struggling with anxiety and depression. Kind of that post-COVID impact, but I'm sure the relentless bad news of everything. Everything's bad news, everything. And you can get it on your phone. You can get it certainly on your television. It just pounds us every day, 24/7. How does Scripture lift, or how should it lift us up above that fray? And what helped you specifically to say, okay, I'm not going to listen to those voices, I'm going to read the Word?
8: Yeah, well, a couple of things. One, I still take medication to this day. I take my little pill every morning with a prayer of thanksgiving that God has provided help for those of us who need that in this world.
5: Can I interject and just have you speak to the person who says, if the Lord loves me, I wouldn't need that medication?
8: But if you fell down and broke your leg, if the Lord loved you, would you break your leg? I mean, we don't say to, I wouldn't say to you, Jim, well, you've got glasses on, where's your faith? You know, you need to correct your vision.
5: Right, and I'm a full supporter of that. That's why I wanted you to say it, because so often we don't see it that way, you know, and brain chemistry plays a role in how we're feeling and how we express ourselves. So work with the Lord in the great science that he provided.
8: Yeah.
5: I mean, it's only through him we have those revelations, in my opinion.
8: And honestly, initially, when I was in the psych hospital and my psychiatrist first wanted me to be on medication, I was like, no, no, no. I don't want to walk around grinning, talking to some imaginary dog and drooling on myself. He said, no, those are street drugs. We don't do those in here. But I came to understand that, you know, when your serotonin level is so low, that it restores you to a place where you can be who God has called you to be.
5: Yeah.
8: But when I read the Psalms, I have these volumes of this wonderful old British theologian who will tell you what was happening in David's life when he wrote that Psalm. And so Psalm 34 is one of my favorites. I mean, we love it because it's the Psalm that says, the Lord is close to the brokenhearted and saves those who are crushed in spirit. But it begins with, those who look to him for help will be radiant with joy. No shadow of shame will touch their faces. And at that point, David is on the run from Saul. He's lied to a priest, and it's going to cost that priest and 80 other priests and their families their lives. He's gone into another kingdom where Goliath was from, and he's lied. He's pretended he's insane. The king kicks him out, and he's in a cave. And that's when he writes Psalm 34, because it starts with this terrible place he's in. But then he shifts and he says, but those who look to the Lord for help will be radiant with joy. No shadow of shame will touch their faces. Shame does not belong to us. Christ took shame on himself so that we can live without that.
5: Yeah. But again, such a battle of voices from within, right? You have to, outside of that, I mean, reading the Word, what were some of the spiritual disciplines that really helped you cope as well with those voices?
8: Well, you know, it's interesting. When you're in a psych hospital, they take away everything you could potentially hurt yourself with. You know, like they took away my hair dryer, my makeup, anything. It all goes into the Sharps box. But they left me with the one thing I could heal myself with. They left me with the Word of God. Mm. They didn't take that away. And I remember that very first night when I was so afraid. I mean, I felt I'd made a mistake going there, that, you know, would I ever get out of this place? My dad died in a psych hospital. Will I make it out of here? But, and in the night, you know what it's like in the middle of the night when you're having, when all those thoughts come, and it can be the hardest time to get through. So what I did was I would literally drag myself out of the bed and plant my feet on the floor. And I did not feel this, but I would repeat from Psalm 27, I believe I will live to see the goodness of the Lord in the land of the living. I've learned the only way I can counter the enemy's lies is with the truth of the Word of God. And I start where I am. Did I believe it that night? No, I did not believe it. But I still believe that the Word of God is true. Yeah. And so the nurse actually came in to check on me because apparently I was saying it quite loudly. She wanted to make sure I wasn't actually thinking I was talking to somebody who was in the room. And I was like, nope, don't worry, talking to the Lord.
5: Yeah, I mean, it's so amazing. It's one of the things that breaks my heart with a lot of seminary students that have gone to Ivy League, schools of theology. I've got a few in mind. They lose their faith there.
8: Isn't that sad?
5: And I've talked to a couple of them, and, you know, they'll say, well, I just read so much, I didn't believe the fables anymore. And that's such a dangerous place to be. The Word of God being true and believing it is the rock that we can rest on in this life.
8: It's interesting, though. One of the things I find really encouraging at the moment, one of my friends who works with Amazon was talking about the fact of the number of young men who are ordering Bibles at the moment.
5: That's encouraging.
8: And that just blows me away. And one of my friends, I'm sure you know her too, Jenny Allen, you know, we've been doing these crusades in all the different college campuses. And there's no bells and whistles, all the stuff that we thought, oh, we'll make it look really professional, like Vegas and people who love Jesus. Yeah. Well, probably not. We actually just need the Holy Spirit for that. So they'll just have these incredible, they'll preach the gospel and then invite people to come forward. Thousands of young people are getting saved and getting baptized.
5: Yeah.
8: And they don't want all the bells and whistles. They just want Jesus.
5: Well, didn't I tell you she is awesome? Sheila Walsh is such a remarkable storyteller. And unfortunately, we had to cut today's conversation short because we're going to come back again tomorrow and continue the discussion with Sheila, because she has more great insights about heaven that we want to make sure we share with you. What Sheila said at the end there is so true. All you need is Jesus to make him the Lord of your life. And I'll tell you what, it's the best decision you'll ever make. If you're in a spot where you'd like to learn more about what it means to become a part of God's family, get in touch with us. We have caring Christian counselors and other resources that will help provide you the information you need to say yes to Jesus.
9: And certainly one of the resources we would point you to is a little booklet called Coming Home. It's online as a downloadable document, and you can get that when you visit our website. 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
5: Oh, it is. 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
9: 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I'm John Fuller, inviting you back next time as we continue the conversation with Sheila Walsh and once again help you and your family thrive in Christ.

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6: Just a little bit after 3 o'clock here on a Wednesday afternoon. Hope you're doing well. Advertise with us. It's called Salem Surround. We'll talk about it coming up in just a little bit. Today is the 29th of July. In the book of 1 Corinthians, Pastor Aaron Budgen brings the message. 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
8: Welcome to the broadcast outreach of Living God Ministries with Aaron Budgen. Aaron discovered Jesus is his Messiah while preparing to be a rabbi. He now teaches for several organizations and is the teaching pastor for Living God Ministries. Strongly distinguishing between the Old and New Covenants, Aaron presents the scriptures from a Judaic and historical frame of reference. Join Aaron now as he reveals the reality foreshadowed and the new life we can now experience because of what the Lord Jesus accomplished for us.
9: 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And know that as you listen to these programs, you will likely find something that will be significant for you to grow and mature in your relationship with your God. I'm presenting a verse-by-verse study through 1 Corinthians. And in the previous message, I was in 1 Corinthians chapter 14, between verses 6 and 15, emphasizing the category of people speaking in known languages. Known languages in the sense that these are languages that are known in the world. But in this case, what was happening was that the people were there present in the assembly and they were speaking these languages, knowing that the other people in the assembly did not know these languages, with the expectation or the hope that God would intervene and present the gift of the Spirit, known as the gift of tongues, so that there would be a divine interpretation or a divine translation of what was being said so that there would be clear communication between the people. It was a form of manipulation or provocation of God, and I do believe that this is why God did not respond to this and why this was creating a tremendous amount of confusion in the assembly, even though people were apparently just wanting to give God an opportunity to present the gift of tongues, because there wouldn't be any other situation where the gift of tongues would be needed or be utilized there in the assembly, unless there was a situation where an unbeliever was present and people were having a hard time communicating with each other because of an unknown language, in which case, yes, God would intervene and do what he has done in the past, but he would not be obligated to. Maybe he would, maybe he wouldn't. That really wasn't the issue here. The issue here was that people were organizing themselves. They were assembling together. They had plenty of time to figure out what language do the people share in common, whether or not they would need an interpreter. All of this could have been worked out in advance, and so there was no need for the people to just go into the assembly and start speaking in ways that others did not understand. This is mainly what I was addressing in the previous message. Another category of the topic of tongues is, of course, the divine intervention, the divine spiritual manifestation of the gift of the Spirit. But in this program, I'm going to proceed into verse 15 with regards to speaking in the divine language, namely biblical Hebrew. That was considered to be the divine language because that was the language that God spoke to the nation of Israel in. The people who are recorded in the Old Testament, what God said was recorded in Hebrew. The language that the people spoke at that time when the Old Testament was being recorded was Hebrew. And so the Hebrew language was considered to be the divine language or the language of God. And within Pharisaical Judaism, there was an expectation that people would study in Hebrew, they would pray in Hebrew, and they would sing in Hebrew. That the religious service that took place within the synagogue had a liturgy that was focused on the Hebrew language, and it has always been like this. It still is this way today. And I explained in the previous message that a lot of people were converted to Christianity from the synagogue there in Corinth and in many other places. And so you should not be surprised if they would try to bring in some of this liturgy that they probably spent many years experiencing in the synagogue in their local area, that they may perhaps want to bring this into the assembly, to the meeting of the church, and that this would create some confusion. Because if there is no translation so that everybody would understand what was being prayed or what was being sung or what was being taught, this was an issue. And so in 1 Corinthians chapter 14, verse 15, Paul says, "What is the conclusion then to everything that he said previously? I will pray with the Spirit, and I will also pray with the understanding. I will sing with the Spirit, and I will also sing with the understanding." Now, in Pharisaical Judaism, it is taught that when you pray in Hebrew, when you sing in Hebrew, even if you don't understand a word that you are praying or that you are singing, you are effectively praying in the Spirit or with the Spirit, because this is the spiritual language of God. It is the divine language, and so that's what you pray in. You speak in the language, you sing in the language that God spoke to us in, that we have songs recorded within the Scriptures, things like that, through using the divine language. But what does Paul say? He says, sure, he'll pray with the Spirit, he'll sing with the Spirit, but this is a play on words, because he's using these words, pray with the Spirit, sing with the Spirit, which would have meaning to those who were a part of the synagogue there in Corinth, but he is effectively redefining what they are, redefining what it means to pray with the Spirit, giving a new definition to what it means to pray with the Spirit and to sing with the Spirit by adding that he will pray with the understanding. And he will sing with the understanding. That makes it language independent, that it does not require you to pray or sing in the holy language. That's what he has done here in verse 15. He has redefined for the Corinthians what it means to pray in the Spirit, to say that you do not need to learn Hebrew. You don't need to learn the holy language to pray with the Spirit or pray in the Spirit or sing in the Spirit. You don't need to do that. You can use the language that you know. And this would be a new thing, especially for the Jewish believers, the people who were a part of Judaism and believed in Jesus. Verse 15 would be a profound change in a lot of people's lives, spiritually speaking, in terms of what it means to pray to God and sing to God. it would have had significant implications for a lot of people there in the church in Corinth. He is effectively giving the people permission, in a sense, and encouraging them to do so, to pray and sing in a language that they understand. That is the significance of verse 15. So again in verse 15, what is the conclusion then? I will pray with the Spirit, and I will also pray with the understanding. I will sing with the Spirit, and I will also sing with the understanding. So what does this effectively mean? It means that if you are not praying with understanding, and you are not singing with understanding, then you are not praying with the Spirit. You are not singing with the Spirit. You are not praying in the Spirit. You are not singing in the Spirit unless you understand what it is that you are saying. That's what he has done. He has redefined such for the Jewish believers there in the assembly, and in so doing, he has now given a formal definition of what it means to pray in the Spirit and sing in the Spirit. It means that you had better understand every word that you are saying, or every word that you are singing, or you simply are not praying in the Spirit. Now, in the modern context, with the modern definition of tongues, when people say that they are praying in the Spirit, according to 1 Corinthians chapter 14, verse 15, they absolutely are not. That is not what they are doing. And you will know that this is not what they are doing by simply asking them, do you understand a word that you were saying when you were praying in tongues, when you were praying in the Spirit? Did you understand a word of what you were? And if you did not, then according to 1 Corinthians chapter 14, verse 15, you definitely were not praying in the Spirit. You are delusional. You are deceived. You are very much confused, perhaps, or maybe you're just simply ignoring the truth because you don't want to suffer the consequences of acknowledging that what you are saying is praying with the Spirit has nothing to do with praying in the Spirit, and you just don't want to deal with all of the consequences that will likely result from that, to include admitting you were wrong for what? Most of your life, if not all of your life, and then what's going to happen with your family and friends who believe this kind of nonsense as well? What's going to happen? You see what I mean? It's the consequences that really matter to people. They don't care about the truth. Again, they do not care about the truth. Well, there are some people who do, of course, but in general, people do not care about the truth. Well, this is the truth. That's what he says right there. He goes on into verse 16. Otherwise, if you bless with the Spirit, how will he who occupies the place of the uninformed say amen at your giving of thanks, since he does not understand what you say? For you indeed give thanks well, but the other is not edified. Now, where would this fit in? Well, this is easy, especially when you consider the nature of the church at that time, the assembly, and in having many of the people from the synagogue. They would give blessings in Hebrew. They would give thanks in Hebrew. This is part of the synagogue. This is part of the liturgy. It's part of the living experience. And this is something that goes on even today within Judaism. People are saying prayers in Hebrew, and they're giving thanks, and they don't understand a word of what they are saying, but they're doing so as part of what it means to be Jewish, of what it means to be a part of the synagogue. And if you ask the rabbi, which I have done with many rabbis, I've asked the question, what is the significance about praying and giving thanks and blessing and doing all this stuff in Hebrew, especially if we don't understand Hebrew? And the answer, of course, is this is the holy language. This is the language that God uses. We're going to use it. And this is called praying in the Spirit, blessing in the Spirit. It's the same thing. It's going on today. It was going on back then. And if the Lord delays for another 2,000 years, it's probably still going to be taking place 2,000 years from now. What I'm recording here, I do not expect it to become outdated in any way anytime soon. But what becomes the effect? You have a lot of people who occupy the place of the uninformed. So how are they going to say amen? Well, they're not, unless they're going to do so with this sense of delusion, not really understanding what this is about, what this means. For them to say amen is meaningless, especially to God. You just said so be it to something that you don't even know? Do you really think that God is going to be impressed by that? And for some reason, I keep encountering people who really do believe that God is going to really be impressed by that. I just don't see it. I am not going to share in that belief. If you would like me to share in that belief, you can say that I am the one who occupies the place of the uninformed. I give a really good example of a blessing that I've posted on YouTube, on the channel that I have on YouTube, the Aaronic Blessing. I'm sure if you do a search using my name and Aaronic Blessing that you'll find it. Take a few minutes to listen to that, to view that. And I give the Aaronic Blessing using a melody that very few people have ever encountered. That is an ancient melody that goes way back to before the time of Jesus. And of course, in my opinion, it's much better than the modern one that people tend to be using today. But in that blessing that I give, I also, afterwards, I give the translation. So I do follow the proper protocol that is described here in 1 Corinthians chapter 14. But after you listen to that, imagine what would that really be like if I did not give the English translation? What would that be like for you to hear me say that? You might say something like Paul says in verse 17 here, "For you indeed give thanks well, but the other is not edified." You will not be edified. You will not be built up in any way whatsoever. I will not have done anything to contribute to your existence besides give you some kind of emotional stimulation so that you now will occupy the place of the uninformed. That's what you get. And what are you going to say amen to? You're going to say amen to, "I did it really well. It was really interesting to watch." I mean, what does that mean? It doesn't mean anything. So again, going back to verse 15, I'll read from verse 15 to verse 17. What is the conclusion then? "I will pray with the spirit, and I will also pray with the understanding. I will sing with the spirit, and I will also sing with the understanding. Otherwise, if you bless with the spirit, how will he who occupies the place of the uninformed say amen at your giving of thanks, since he does not understand what you say? For you indeed give thanks well, but the other is not edified." And on YouTube, with that video of the Aaronic Blessing that I did, you can see an example of what this would be like, especially if I did not give the English translation after giving the Aaronic Blessing. Proceeding into verse 18, this is 1 Corinthians chapter 14, verse 18, "I thank my God I speak with tongues more than you all." Now, what does he mean by that? Does that mean that he speaks in a language that he does not understand? That is not what he is going to mean. Because if it means that, then he's going to contradict everything he just said in the previous verses. So did Paul speak with tongues? Of course he did. But what were those tongues? There would be the expression of the holy language. Speaking in Hebrew, praying in Hebrew, he has had plenty of experience with that, and he might still participate in that as he continues to go and visit with the synagogues. Then, of course, that's part of the liturgy, that's part of the culture. He can go in there and be a part of that and have access to people that he would not have access to otherwise. With regards to known languages, which I spent time talking about in the previous message, yes, Paul knew other languages. He knew Greek. Most likely he knew some Latin. That's a way of saying that he knows other languages and that he speaks with other languages, probably more than they do. Why? Because he's out of town a lot. He's not there in the community all the time. He's interacting with a lot of people. And so, of course, he speaks with other languages, probably more than they do, just because of how involved he is in other people's lives, especially those people who speak different kinds of languages. It's a very practical statement to say that he speaks with languages, that word needs to be translated, he speaks with languages more than any of them did. And if he knows a little bit about them, which he indicates that he does by referring to people by name, then he knows enough about them to have a sense for what kind of languages they speak, the languages they don't speak. The point is for him to say that he is thankful that he speaks with tongues more than they did is not to say that there's some kind of divine intervention happening in his life more than what was happening with them, although that may have occurred, but only for the purpose of enabling clear communication between him and somebody else, most likely just so that the other person can hear and understand the gospel. But apart from the divine intervention, there's still plenty of opportunities through the known languages that he would have exposure to in his daily activities to include the holy language, the language of Hebrew that was being used in the synagogue. Of course, he could say that he spoke with tongues more than any of them. But then in verse 19, yet in the church, I would rather speak five words with my understanding that I may teach others also than 10,000 words in a tongue, which would be better translated as in a language. And what this implies is that he would rather say five words that he understands than 10,000 words in any other language that he did not understand, that he may effectively teach others who understand what he is saying than to speak 10,000 words in some language that nobody understood, and that even though there may be this attempt to teach them, it's of no effect because they do not understand a word that is being communicated. This is another way for him to assert that the use of the holy language in an assembly of people who do not know and understand the holy language is a complete waste. It is not going to be useful. And so, don't do it anymore. That's all there is to it. Just simply do not continue to engage in this kind of behavior. In the church, especially in the assembly, we are present together with a short period of time available to us. We need to have clear and understandable communication between each other in order to make effective use of the time that we have. In verse 20, he says, brethren, do not be children in understanding. However, in malice be babes, but in understanding be mature. In other words, if you want to be malicious, then sure, be a baby, because a baby will quite likely not be as destructive in being malicious as somebody who's a little older. But what he's wanting to assert is that he does not want them to act like a bunch of children, which is what they would be doing, as I explained in the previous messages, by trying to provoke God through giving him an opportunity to present the gift of tongues to people because they are speaking to one another in languages that they know the other people do not understand. In understanding, be mature. And another way to understand this in terms of verse 20 in context of the chapter is that if you're not going to be assembling together to increase understanding of the truth in a clear way that everybody can understand, if you're not doing that, you are not being mature. These are really important issues. And I want you to see the struggle that was going on in the development of the early church when it came to the language barrier that existed back then. In the modern time that we live in, we have a percentage of people who are a part of the Christian world who are asserting this distorted belief in tongues of what it supposedly is. And in this distortion of what they have in terms

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5: During the War for Independence, General George Washington, the man we refer to today as the father of our country, led American troops through military defeat after defeat. And in the bitter winter of 1777, he wrote this somber note to a friend in Philadelphia. Quote, "You might have tracked our army from White Marsh to Valley Forge by the blood on their feet," end of quote. Many soldiers continued to march through the deep snows of Pennsylvania without shoes. Others suffered from disease, hunger, and freezing conditions. Nearly 2,000 of Washington's men died, yet George Washington did not lose faith. Amid the hardship, loss, and uncertainty of Valley Forge, he turned to God in prayer. At a time when our nation once again faces division and uncertainty, may we follow Washington's example, kneeling humbly, praying faithfully, and asking God to guide the future of America.
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4: This holy kiss doesn't say kiss the people you like, greet the people you like. 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It doesn't matter. You look at somebody and go, that person is my family, my brother, my sister, and there's an immediate connection made there just by this greeting or this farewell, this way of going about this.
2: 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So let's get right into today's talk. Here's Richard Ellis.
4: The title of today's message is Holy Kiss. And what we're going to do, we haven't done this in a long time, but we're going to start from right on the end of the aisle and move this way. So we're in the center section over here. We're going to start with a person on that end and just pass a holy kiss all the way down the aisle. Maybe not. Now, either that's because you're not comfortable with this, or you don't want to kiss the person that's next to you, or you really do want to kiss the person next to you, and it's just not how you thought it was going to happen. Not exactly the setup you needed, but some of you probably take it any way you can get it, and it might be appropriate. So, there is something in the scripture that is stated, this holy kiss thing, maybe it's a kiss of love that's mentioned here, and believe it or not, we're going to go tracking this thing. Let me give you a definition of a kiss, one of them at least, is to touch with the lips as a mark of affection or greeting. And culturally, we're going to see something that happened back then. It's not that it's gone away today, but there are different ways to greet people. Some people are huggers. Some people shake hands. And it's a very fascinating thing, and we'll get into this as we go. Usually, in America at least, when you go up to someone and you greet them, the traditional way is to what? Put your hand out and shake hands. Even women will do this from time to time. Usually women, sometimes a little more touchy-feely, may feel comfortable giving a hug. And sometimes there's a kiss on a cheek. I grew up in a South American country where it was a kiss on two cheeks, and then if you weren't married, it was three cheeks. I guess while you're in there, you keep going. But it was a kiss maybe. Some cultures men hug, some they don't. But if you walk up to somebody and go to greet them, put your hand out and say, hi, how are you? And their hands are in their pockets or something, they go, fine. And don't pull their hand out. They've communicated something to you. I happen to be a very huggy, touchy-feely kind of person. I walk up and hug people. Not everybody's comfortable with that. I've been stiff-armed by men. And you walk up to some guys, you put your hand out, you shake their hand, and you go to move in, that hand locks up right there. I mean, if you move in, they're going to move their whole body. You are not getting within this radius. And you go to move in, and they tell you, no, that's it. That's as close as you're going to get. If you were to greet someone with a holy kiss, which is described in the scriptures, you got to have so much stuff going on to get comfortable with this. And I have this happen from time to time with people that I feel very comfortable with. My dad. There are times I put my arms around my dad, and while I'm back there embracing my dad, I'll reach down and give him a kiss on the cheek. There are different people when I'm in a certain kind of situation with even a man that I feel very close to and something's going on, I will give him a hug and maybe a kiss on the forehead, some kind of deal. There is something about a kiss that is not a casual thing. Now let me tell you, in our culture, maybe this is across the board in the world, but one of the areas that men in particular screw up with on a kiss is they have no idea what a kiss means to a woman. Any of the women, do I get an amen from any women out here? That's what I'm talking about. So there are terms out there like sport grubbing, all kind of things that go on where a kiss doesn't mean anything. But women, what men understand is, well, just kiss me, it's just a kiss. I ask people, I'll meet a couple, and they'll introduce themselves, and I say, well, how are you guys, and great, how'd you meet? And I say, are you dating? And then there's kind of a quandary about that, and I'll ask one of them privately, maybe, well, have you kissed this guy? The second they tell me they've kissed, they're dating. Now, the guy may not think this is true, but from a woman's perspective, if it's crossed that line, there is a relationship of some kind, because you just go up kissing somebody out of the blue. A kiss means something. It is a very personal, intimate kind of thing. There is something about a kiss, and it gets dangerous beyond that, because there are certain kinds of international kisses. Maybe I'll just leave it at that. There are European kisses in particular that the second you go from just a kiss to a little more personal kiss, let me tell you something. God made us in a way. Your body says, okay, everybody ready? Something's on. It's time to go. It's full steam ahead. This is going somewhere because that's how we're made. And I tell these couples, the one of the most dangerous thing in the world is a blockbuster movie and a couch and two people alone. You get in a house and one kiss, it is downhill from there. A kiss has tremendous power. Now, you may remember the movie Pretty Woman. I'm not advocating Pretty Woman, but there's a situation in Pretty Woman where Julia Roberts is a prostitute, and it's kind of a twisted Cinderella story, is basically what Pretty Woman is. But there's a place where she says to Richard Gere, they're getting physical, and she says, no, you cannot kiss me on the lips. Now, think about this. In prostitution, it is okay to have sexual relations with another person, but they try to keep the lips out of it. You cannot kiss because that is such a personal, intimate thing. When you engage there, then your heart gets involved somehow, and even a prostitute knows that. Turn to Proverbs chapter 7, and we're going to look first of all at an unholy kiss. Proverbs chapter 7, verse 6. Listen to this account of what a guy sees out his window. For at the window of my house I looked through my lattice and saw among the simple, I perceived among the youths, a young man devoid of understanding, passing along the street near her corner, and he took the path to her house in the twilight, in the evening, in the black and dark night. And there a woman met him with the attire of a harlot and a crafty heart. Her feet would not stay at home. At times she was outside, at times in the open square, lurking at every corner. Now look at verse 13. She caught him and kissed him. Now let me tell you, ladies, this is an amazing power, and you need to be careful as well. Where a kiss may not mean anything to a man gets kissed, it means something, especially if the woman initiates it. And a lot of times it's, women say, well, I couldn't get away from him. He kept pushing and kept demanding. It had to get more physical. There are situations where men are trying to hold their ground, and a woman says, you know what, I don't care. I want you now. And for a man to stop and say no, it's a pretty tough thing. This woman, dressed like a harlot, it says, catches him, grabs him when he's going down the street, and kissed him. With an impudent face, she said to him, I have peace offerings with me today. I have paid my vows, so I came out to meet you diligently to seek your face, and I have found you. I have spread my bed with tapestry, colored coverings of Egyptian linen. I have perfumed my bed with myrrh, aloes, and cinnamon. Come, let us take our fill of love until morning. And that's usually all it is. One night stand. Let us delight ourselves with love, for my husband is not at home. Now, this guy's been kissed by a married woman. He now knows she's married. She says he's out of town, and this guy, if he's taking the bait, he's in. It's getting more exciting and tantalizing by the second if this is where he wants to go. She's willing to cheat with me. She's kissed me. She's out here in the middle of the night dressed this way. My husband is not at home. He's gone away on a long journey. He has taken a bag of money with him and will come home on the appointed day. He ain't going to come back anytime soon. With her enticing speech, she caused him to yield. With her flattering lips, she seduced him. Immediately he went in after her as an ox goes to the slaughter or as a fool to the correction of the stocks. Till an arrow struck his liver as a bird hastens to the snare, he did not know it would cost his life. An unholy kiss. You say, well, these things don't have any meaning. You live in the dark ages. You don't know what's going on out here. I was in Deep Ellum till 3:30 Friday night. Went down to see a band play and stayed with a friend of mine who's in a band, a drummer, and had a pretty rough go and discouraged and out there trying to be a Christian and doesn't see anything good happen. And he's out there playing every night, watching people get wasted, drunk. Anything goes. I know what goes on out there. Let me tell you something. God's way still works. And if you're so happy with this, I sit down with couples throughout the year, every year, and they've crossed these lines before they get married and come, crying, leaving voicemails, and all hell's breaking loose. If it's so great, why are you calling me? And if it works out so great doing it your way and not God's way, then why is there so much pain and so much guilt and so much shame? You say, well, you just need to get over that. You can't get over that. That's God convicting you of these things. There is a time and a place for these things. These things have meaning, and obviously in Proverbs, this is not the ideal situation. The word here in this passage for kiss is very kin. It means to kiss, but there's a word very close to it. The word is nashak, and the word nasak is to kindle, to burn, to be kindled, to make a fire. And it's interesting what happens. I'm telling you, you kiss somebody, it lights a fire. Look at a holy kiss, a little bit about this. And a lot of these passages talk about greeting each other with a holy kiss. Look at Luke chapter 7, let's start with verse 36. One of the Pharisees, a really religious guy, asked Jesus to eat with him, and he went to the Pharisee's house and he sat down to eat. And behold, a woman in the city who was a sinner, when she knew that Jesus sat at the table in the Pharisee's house, brought an alabaster flask of fragrant oil and stood at his feet behind him weeping. Let me tell you something. If you ever get to Jesus, it'll break your heart. She had tried her way and found Jesus. She's standing behind him weeping. She began to wash his feet with her tears. Now, I've maybe talked about this here before. You want a sensual situation in the Scriptures where if you don't have your head and your heart screwed on and know what you're doing, this can get completely out of hand. Jesus is sitting there, this woman who is, everybody in the house knows who she is. They think Jesus doesn't know. She is weeping. Her tears are falling on his feet, and she is wiping his feet and wiped them with the hair of her head. And hair, tears, all this stuff down there on your feet. I mean, Jesus had to be God to make it through this. Began to wash his feet with her tears, wiped them with the hair of her head, and she kissed his feet and anointed them with fragrant oil. Now, the word for kiss is philema, and it comes from the word phileo, to love, to approve of, to like, to sanction, to treat affectionately or kindly, to welcome or befriend, to show signs of love, to kiss. So the word phileo, this friendship word that's used, also means to kiss. But kata phileo means to kiss much, kiss again and again, to kiss tenderly. So she's not just kissed his feet and backed off. She is crying on his feet, wiping his feet with her hair, and kissing his feet over and over and over again, almost an act of worship. And I believe that's exactly what it was. So this is the kind of repetitive kissing. She kissed his feet and anointed them with the fragrant oil. Now when the Pharisees who had invited him saw this, he spoke to himself saying, "This man, if he were a prophet, would know who and what manner of woman this is who's touching him, for she is a sinner." If he's God or some kind of big prophet, he'd know, you don't let her touch you. Jesus was safe. Now, I'm not saying I'm safe, anybody else is safe, but Jesus could handle it, and she came with the right motive for the right reasons. She had found Jesus who she had looked for. And by the way, ladies, if you're looking for some man to solve your problems, here's your man, Jesus. Now, I talk to women all the time. They think getting married, I'm going to pick some guy and get married, and that's going to solve it all. From a man or a woman's perspective, there is only one person that will take care of what you're looking for, and that's Jesus Christ. You think, if I can just get married, have somebody with me, sure, it's somebody to share your life with, sure, it's somebody to be there with and not go to sleep by yourself. I know tons of people who climb into bed every night, and they're married or living with somebody for that matter, and they are supposedly not lonely, but they're more alone than they've ever been in their life. Because they're really not with that person. It's not working out. So this Pharisee saying, well, if he's a prophet, knows who's there, he'd know what kind of woman it is, wouldn't let her touch him. And Jesus answered and said to him, he's a prophet, all right, he reads his mind. Simon, I have something to say to you. So he said, teacher, say it. He says, there was a certain creditor who had two debtors. One owed 500 denarii and the other 50. And when they had nothing with which to repay, he freely forgave them both. Tell me, therefore, which of them will love him more? Simon answered and said, I suppose the one whom he forgave more. And he said to him, you have rightly judged. Then he turned to the woman and said to Simon, do you see this woman? Now look at this. I entered your house. You gave me no water for my feet, but she has washed my feet with her tears and wiped them with the hair of her head. You gave me no kiss. Then look what he says. You gave me no kiss, but this woman has not ceased to kiss my feet since the time I came in. I didn't get one kiss from you, Simon. And this woman hadn't stopped kissing my feet since I've been here. You did not anoint my head with oil, but this woman has anointed my feet with fragrant oil. Therefore I say to you, her sins, which are many, are forgiven, for she loved much. But to whom little is forgiven, the same loves little. And the implication here is, you haven't been forgiven very much here, Mr. Pharisee, but this woman knows where she's been. She knows who she is. I know who she is. And she is coming here looking for mercy and worshiping me. She knows who I am, and I have the power to forgive her. She's been forgiven much. Now, guys, I don't know how any way to explain to you the impact of this. If you do know you've screwed your whole life up, you've done it your way, you're a sinner, you know it, everybody in town knows it, and you finally find Jesus, and somehow, whether actually hearing his words in her case or reading it in the Scriptures, he says, she's listened to all this, she's still kissing his feet probably, says to Simon, you haven't been forgiven much, so you don't love much. And he looks at her and says, your sins are forgiven. The power of forgiveness. And only God has the power to forgive. And only because of what Jesus did when he died on that cross, was buried and raised from the dead, shed his blood, is there any power, any availability of forgiveness. And those who sat at the table with him began to say to themselves, well, who is this who even forgives sins? Then he said to the woman, your faith has saved you. Go in peace. Sooner or later, let me tell you something, you better find yourself at Jesus' feet or you're in trouble. Now look at Luke chapter 15. There's a story here, maybe you know the story of what's called the prodigal son. Some people call it that, the lost son. But in the story even of the prodigal son, this lost son, when he comes home, Luke 15, 20, he took his dad's money, went off, it says, and spent it all in riotous living, decides to come home. When he comes home, it says he arose and came to his father. And when he was still a great way off, his father saw him and had compassion and ran and fell on his neck and kissed him. A sign that you're welcome, that you're back. A very tender, affectionate sign. And in this case, it is God himself who sees you deciding to come home, sees you coming home, doesn't wait for you to get home, runs down, meets you, falls on your neck and kisses you and says, I'm glad you're back. The first one is Romans 16, 16. Paul says this, greet one another with a holy kiss. The churches of Christ greet you. There he says it one time. In Acts chapter 20, when Paul, going on his journeys, is leaving a city here in verse 36, and when he had said these things, he knelt down and prayed with them all. Then they all wept freely and fell on Paul's neck and kissed him. And it's that same kata phileo word over and over. They know they'll probably never see him again. Sorrowing most of all for the works which he spoke, which they would see his face no more, and they accompanied him to the ship. So they're saying goodbye, and there's these affectionate kisses. 2 Corinthians chapter 13, verse 11, he says, finally, this is all Paul, by the way, finally, brethren, farewell. Become complete. Be of good comfort. Be of one mind. Live in peace. And the God of love and peace will be with you all. Greet one another with a holy kiss. Now, let me camp out here on verse 11 for a second and show you some things. Finally, brethren, farewell. Goodbye. Become complete. Finish the job. Let God finish the job in you. Be of good comfort. Be of one mind. Now, let me tell you why the kissing thing here is so huge. Even in a gathering like this, a church body, a family, supposedly. There are some times when things get haywire. Sometimes people get their own agendas. People get offended or upset about something. And they come in and it is possible, in the same way it is possible to climb in bed with your husband or your wife and never touch them in the night. It is possible to come to a church gathering like this and people you know, and because it gets large enough, you can get in and get out without ever having to greet them. You know what? That's not unity. That's not oneness. That's not togetherness. And what he keeps encouraging here in every one of these letters that we're going to look at, tell them, greet one another, holy kiss. There is something that happens when you decide that, you know what, I'm not letting any barriers be between me and another person. And you go up, and whether it's a handshake, a hug, or in their culture, it was a holy kiss. You go all the way and say, you know what, you are my family, you're my brother, you're my sister. We are not going to live this way. And unfortunately, in some churches, it is possible for there to be a huge gathering congregation of people, and there are pockets of people who get animosities built up and things going on. You know what? You want to get through all that? Go to that person and say, I love you. And express it in some way, whatever you're comfortable with. If you don't know me by now, at least from my personal perspective, if I walk up to you and hug you, it ain't a bad thing. And I try to be sensitive because they're about boundaries. But there are ways to communicate to people that you love them. Children, some fathers never grow up with a father hugging them. You know what? You need to have somebody teach you and get rid of your pride and reach down and pick that little boy and that little girl up and hug them and hold them and kiss them. And it hit me last night because I'm going to talk about this today. I got home, and somehow when I come home and I'm not there when these girls go to bed, I got four women in my bed, and they're getting big. So one at a time, I have to go in there. These girls are asleep. So Elizabeth, I pick her up, haul her, take her into bed, and tuck her in, put the covers up. And she's asleep. What does she care? And what do? Every night, I reach down and kiss her. Go get Victoria, put her in her bed, tuck her in, kiss her on the cheek. Catherine, the same thing. Even if they don't know I'm doing it, I know I'm doing it. There's something tender. There's something gentle. I used to pastor a little church out in the country, and there was a nursing home nearby. And on Sunday afternoons, I was in school. On the weekends, I'd stay there, and I'd go speak at this nursing home. And you'd get the feeling that these were little girls trapped in old bodies that were falling apart. There's still people in those bodies. And I'd go in, and it took me a little while because I was just 20, 21 years old. But I'd see these little old ladies curled up in a bed who nobody, if they touched them, it was just to hose them down almost, manhandle them, take care of some basic needs, and get out. And I remember I'd go see this one little old lady, and when I would leave, I would reach down and touch her face and kiss her on the forehead. And I realized that there was probably not hardly anybody on the planet kissing this woman, maybe like she had ever been kissed before, or giving her anything other than just handlers in that situation. There are people who are desperate for somebody just to make contact with them in a holy way, in a pure way. Now, the sad part about this is there's a whole unholy approach to this, and there are people who prey on people instead of for people and take advantage of situations where people have needs and it gets twisted. And I have to be careful because I don't want anybody misinterpreting even some type of hug or something like that. There is a way to do this and to keep it holy, but there's a reason for doing this in the midst of that. Another passage we didn't get to yet is 1 Peter 5:14. He says, "Greet one another with a kiss of love. Peace to you all who are in Christ Jesus. Amen." This constant encouragement to make that kind of contact. Now, I want you to think about something for just a minute. Who is there even in this room, this gathering, that you have figured out a way to get in and get out of here without having any contact with? And what I just read you about the description, this holy kiss doesn't say kiss the people you like, greet the people you like. This crosses all lines, all cultural lines, all odor lines, all appearance lines. It doesn't matter. You look at somebody and go, that person is my family, my brother, my sister, and there's an immediate connection made there just by this greeting or this farewell, this way of going about this. I don't want to close with one more piece of this. And it's, some people think it's a mafia practice. When a don in the mafia would kiss someone, it meant curtains for the receiver. Somebody was about to die. And the term here is kiss of death. And I want you to look with me, we'll just pull this out of here in Matthew chapter 26. We're going to look at how disastrous one of these kisses can be. Matthew 26:14. "Then one of the 12 called Judas Iscariot went to the chief priests and said, 'What are you willing to give me if I deliver him to you?' And they counted out to him 30 pieces of silver. So from that time, he sought opportunity to betray him." Then look at 26 verse 47, just a few lines later, matter of time. "And while he was yet speaking," referring to Jesus, "behold, Judas, one of the 12, with a great multitude with swords and clubs, came from the chief priests and elders of the people. Now his betrayer had given them a sign." Now, this is how twisted this got. Judas told the religious leaders who had agreed to pay him 30 pieces of silver to turn Jesus in. He said, "This is the sign. Whomever I kiss, he is the one. Seize him." Used this intimate greeting, which I'm sure they had exchanged many times as a group. "Whomever I kiss, he is the one. Seize him." Immediately, he went up to Jesus and said, "Greetings, Rabbi," and kissed him. And by the way, the word kissed him is kata phileo. He didn't just walk up and give him a little kiss. Did that repetitive, that overdoing it kiss. So it would be clear to the people in that darkness of night who it is you're supposed to pick out. This is how you'll know. The one I go up and kiss, and not just normally kiss, but really kiss, that's the guy you're supposed to seize. "So immediately he went up to Jesus and said, 'Greetings, Rabbi,' and kissed him. But Jesus said to him, 'Friend,'" and I'm going to tell you what, guys, this is what is so amazing about the Lord Jesus Christ. Jesus knew who Judas was. He knew what he was going to do. He knew why he was there. Judas betrays him with a kiss. And then Jesus, the first word out of his mouth right here in this passage at least, is, "Friend, why have you come?" After he's been betrayed, still calling him a friend. "Then they came and laid hands on Jesus and took him."
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4: This thing can be a powerful tool or a destructive tool. Used unwisely in the wrong way in a relationship of any kind can create havoc, can take you places you never intended to go, and it's very hard to get back. When it's used properly, and people may say, "Well, why are we talking about a holy kiss? What does this have to do with anything?" There is something about us staying together. You say, "Well, I don't know that person." You know what? There's nothing in here about knowing anybody. They're family. They're a brother. They're a sister in Christ. And there is a way to connect with people in a holy, wholesome way. And I do recommend maybe men on men, women on women. That's probably a very safe thing. We're not going to separate the crowd out yet and put the men over here and the women over here. We may leave it the way it is. But I want you to see that there are basic things in the Scriptures, simple things about our everyday life that God addresses, that Paul especially here writes about and keeps telling them, greet one another with a holy kiss, stay together, have enough unity, have enough relationship built up, enough family, enough love for one another that you don't get so far away from each other you can't be together, you can't connect. And the larger we get as a church, the more diverse we get, and where you get across these lines, you say, well, that's a black person, that's a white person, that's a Hispanic person, that's a homeless person. I don't have anything in common with them. If you got Jesus in common with them, you got grounds for kissing, holy kissing, and sticking together regardless of who the person is or where they come from, and maintaining this family relationship that he talks about.
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15: With SRN News, I'm Keith Peters in Washington. Dr. Anthony Fauci will face a contempt of Congress vote in a Senate committee next week after he invoked the Fifth Amendment in a hearing about his handling of the COVID-19 pandemic. Fauci says Chairman Rand Paul has an obvious obsession with calling for my prosecution.
16: The only conclusion I can reach is that the sole reason he is calling me before this committee is to get me to say something, anything, that could vindicate his repeated public pledges that I end up, in his words, quote, behind bars, unquote.
15: In Wednesday's hearing, Fauci declined to answer dozens of questions from senators. Rough day on Wall Street with the Dow down by 1,153 points, the NASDAQ dropping 433, the S&P lower by 112. This is SRN News.
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18: 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Pastor Greg Laurie says the Bible belongs in our lap, or better yet, in our heart.
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0: According to one survey, only 5% of people read owner's manuals. Maybe that's why one lady called KitchenAid to ask which was the best spin cycle in her clothes washer for drying her lettuce, and then wanted to know why her clothes were turning green. Well, we have an owner's manual for life, the Bible, but so many leave it on the shelf. Today on A New Beginning, Pastor Greg Laurie helps us recognize the Bible for what it is. It's a book that gives the prescription for life.
1: This is my last message in our series that we're simply calling Refresh. And I want to talk to you about the refreshing power of the Word of God. Because the reality is, as believers, we all have those moments when we stumble, when we trip up, when we make that wrong decision, we think that wrong thought, and we need to repent. We need to reboot. We need to be revived and refreshed. And that's what we're going to be focusing on together. Listen, a growing believer will delight in and love the Word of God. You'll love it. It's not like you'll dread reading it. You look forward to reading it. Psalm 1, describing the happy man, says, "Happy is the man that doesn't walk in the counsel of the ungodly, or stand in the way of sinners, or sit in the seat of the scornful, but his delight is in the word of the Lord, and in it does he meditate day and night." So this is something we need to understand. You have to open up this book. Heard about a woman that wasn't feeling well, so her husband took her to see her doctor, and she went into his office. A little time passed, and the doctor comes rushing out, and he says, "Is there anybody here that has a screwdriver?" Someone happened to have one. They gave it to the doctor. He goes back in the office where this man's wife is. Another moment passes. The doctor comes out again and says, "Does anyone have a pair of pliers?" Someone gives the doctor a pair of pliers. He goes back in the office. He returns again. "Does anyone here have a hammer?" So the husband grows alarmed, and he goes into the doctor's office and says, "Doctor, what are you doing with my wife?" The doctor says, "I haven't even gotten to your wife yet. I'm just trying to get my medical bag open." See, that's how a lot of us are. We're wondering, why is life going so poorly? Why am I making so many bad decisions? Open up the book. The doctor needed to open his medical bag. You need to open up the Word of God. One of the ways a doctor, speaking of doctors, knows that a person is healthy is if they have an appetite. He'll ask you, "How's your appetite?" A healthy appetite is an indication of good health. A loss of appetite is an indication of something possibly wrong. Healthy Christians are hungry Christians, and they're hungry for the Word of God. 1 Peter 2:2 says, "Like newborn babies, crave spiritual milk that you may grow up spiritually." Because you know the feeling that you have when you haven't eaten? I mean, look, you can set a clock by my stomach. I get up in the morning, I'm hungry. I'm hungry for lunch at 11 o'clock. I'm ready to eat. I'm hungry for dinner at 5 o'clock. And when I don't eat, I get a little bit cranky. I think the phrase is hangry, right? You're angry, but it's really, you're just hungry. You just need to eat something. And in the same way, you might find yourself kind of irritable and uptight and anxious and maybe angry. And you wonder, what's wrong? Have you read Scripture? Did you open the day with the Word of God? Jeremiah 15:16 says, "When your words came, I ate them. They were my joy and my heart's delight, for I bear your name, O Lord God Almighty." Now, I want to tell you 9 things about the Bible you need to know. 9 things about the Bible. And I'm going to go now to Psalm 19 to bring them to your attention. Read along with me if you can. I'm reading from the King James Version. Psalm 19, verse 7, "The law of the Lord." Now, again, let me remind you, this could just as easily be translated "the word of the Lord" or simply "the Bible." So I'll say "the word of the Lord." "The word of the Lord is perfect, converting the soul. The testimony of the Lord is sure, making wise the simple. The statutes of the Lord are right, rejoicing the heart. The commandment of the Lord is pure, enlightening the eyes. The fear of the Lord is clean, enduring forever. The judgments of the Lord are true and righteous altogether. More to be desired are they than gold, yea, than much fine gold, and they're sweeter than the honey and the honeycomb. Moreover, by them is your servant warned, and in keeping of them there is great reward. Beautiful. Now let's start identifying the 9 things we need to know about the Bible. If you're taking notes, point number 1, the Word of God is perfect. The Word of God is perfect. The phrase, the law of the Lord, or the Word of the Lord, is simply saying it is perfect. There's no flaws in it. Everything you need to know about God is found in the Bible. Everything you need to know about life is found in the Bible, and it never goes out of date. So many things go out of date. Have you ever noticed how strange most people's photos are in the yearbook? It seems like we all collectively decide, let's take a really bad picture for our yearbook and have the weirdest hairstyle of all time. So these things come and go, hairstyles come and go, but the Word of God is always current and it's always relevant. I love what Lamentations 3:23 says. It says, his mercies are new every morning. Can't you think of a time when you've read a scripture you've read before, but suddenly that passage that you're familiar with jumps off the page because it's completely relevant to what you're facing in the moment. You can trust the Word of God. Here's another point. The Word of God transforms us. The Word of God transforms us. Psalm 19, verse 7. The law of the Lord is perfect, converting the soul. The testimony of the Lord is sure, making wise the simple. See, when I read God's word, it transforms the way I think. It transforms me in the way that I live. It changes me. But here's the thing we must remember. It's not enough to just read the Bible. I must do what the Bible says. James 1:22 says, remember, it's a message to obey, not just to listen to. If you don't obey, you're only fooling yourself. You're like a person who sees their face in a mirror and does nothing to improve their appearance. You see yourself walk away and you forget what you even look like. But if you keep looking steadfastly into God's perfect law, or into his word, the law that sets you free, and do what it says, and don't forget what you heard, then God will bless you for doing it. It's amazing. You know, when you go and look in a mirror, it shows you something. Sometimes you see something that others were seeing, but you were not aware of. Like there's a string of cheese hanging from your lip from the omelet you had that morning. No wonder everyone was kind of smiling at you and looking away. Oh, they must think I look good. Did they know you have cheese hanging from your face? And the mirror showed you that. So you see something in the mirror, make the necessary correction. So I opened the Word of God. Oh, yes, I read the Bible today. Great. Did you do what the Bible said? The Bible says, don't just be hearers of the word, but be doers of the word. Listen, the Bible is God's word to us, and it should be treasured. Psalm 119:11, the psalmist says, your word have I treasured in my heart that I might not sin against you. What does that mean? To treasure in your heart means to hide or store something. So obviously this verse and others are advocating and encouraging Bible memorization. Do you have any Bible verses memorized? If not, why not? You say, oh, Greg, I just can't memorize scripture. Oh, yes, you can. You have lines from movies that you quote all the time. You have lyrics from songs you've memorized. You have so much information and data in your brain that you've committed to memory. Certainly you can make some room for the Word of God, because none of those things are going to help you in a time of trouble. Lyrics of songs or lines from movies are not going to sustain you when you're facing adversity in life, but the Word of God will, so commit it to memory.
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1: 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It's not just a travel experience. 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And we're going to be taking a tour of Israel April 6 to 15, 2027. 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
2: 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Well, we're in Psalm 19 today as Pastor Greg presents his final message of the Refresh series. It's a study called The Refreshing Power of the Word of God.
1: Here's another point, verse 7. The Word of God gives us incredible wisdom. The Word of God gives us incredible wisdom. The testimony of the Lord is sure, making wise the simple. This word that is translated simple comes from a root word that speaks of an open door. It's describing a person who has a mind like an open door. Everything comes in and everything goes out. This person doesn't know what to take in. They don't know what to keep out. And so they're naive. They're open to everything and closed to nothing. Now, these are the kind of people that read weird conspiracy theories online. And they attach as much credibility to the weird conspiracy theory as they attach to Scripture. The Bible says they need to immerse themselves with Scripture. So a simple-minded person will become a biblically grounded person and develop a biblical worldview. This comes from the study of the Word of God. I'm almost done. Point number 8, the Word of God is right. The Word of God is right. Psalm 19, verse 8, the statutes of the Lord are right, rejoicing the heart. In Hebrew, this means the Bible has set out for us the right path for us to follow. You don't have to lose your bearings in the fog of human opinion. As you read Scripture, you know it's reliable. So as you read the Bible, it's good to ask yourself a few questions. You read a verse, you could ask yourself the question, is there any sin mentioned here that I should avoid? Is there any promise stated here that I ought to claim? Is there any victory for me to gain? Is there any blessing mentioned here that I could enjoy? And now, number 9, my last point, keeping the Word of God makes you happy. Keeping the Word of God makes you happy. Psalm 19, verse 8, the statutes of the Lord are right, rejoicing the heart. Jesus said in Luke 11, 28, happy are those that hear the word of God and keep it. You want to be a happy person? Be a person who studies the Bible. You want to be a happy person? Be a person that memorizes the Bible. You want to be a happy person? Be a person who obeys the Bible. Listen, you can have a happy life without sin. You can have a happy life without drugs or alcohol. You can have a happy life without sex outside of marriage. God is not out to ruin your life. He wants you to be fulfilled. The happiness he gives doesn't stop when the party is over. It's a whole different approach to life. It's a change of everything. I mentioned earlier that the Bible promises that if I believe in Jesus, I'll become a different person on the inside because old things are passed away and everything becomes fresh and new. The Bible promises that God will lift that weight off of my shoulders of sin. The Bible tells me what the meaning of life is. You say, well, Greg, what is the meaning of life? The meaning of life is to know the God who created you. The Bible says God has set eternity in our hearts. What that means is deep down inside, we know there's something more. Deep down inside, we know we're made for something more. And what we're really longing for is not some new possession. It's not some new experience. Even a relationship can't fill this void. What we're longing for deep down inside is a relationship with God himself. Revelation 4:11 says, God created all things for his own pleasure. You know, some people spend their whole life chasing happiness. They spend their whole life trying to find the ultimate pleasure, the ultimate experience. No, you were created to give God pleasure. When you give God pleasure, which means you come into a relationship with Him and a friendship with Him, and you begin to communicate with Him and hear from Him, you will find the pleasure you've been looking for, not from seeking it, but from seeking God Himself. The purpose and meaning of life is to know God and discover His plan for you. And the Bible also tells me how to get to heaven. Is there any more important question than that? How do I get to heaven? I was talking with someone the other day, and I asked them if they believed they would go to heaven. And their answer was, well, yes, I'm a good person. I had to break the bad news to them that they're maybe a good person, relatively speaking, but they're not good enough to get to heaven. Because the Bible also tells me I'm separated from God by my sin. I've crossed the line. I've broken His commandments. I've fallen short of His standards. But then Scripture reminds me that while I was yet a sinner, Christ died for me on the cross. And then He rose again from the dead 3 days later. And if I will turn from my sin, the Bible says, repent and be converted, and times of refreshing will come from the presence of the Lord. You want to be refreshed? Then repent. You say, repent? What does that even mean? I don't know if I've even repented yet. Why should I repent? To repent means to change your direction. You've been walking away from God. It's time to do a U-turn. It's actually a military term that means U-turn, turn around, about face, and walk toward God. Repent, turn from your sin, and turn to Jesus Christ. You want to go to heaven when you die? Here's what Jesus says. For God so loved the world, He gave His only begotten Son, that whosoever believes in Him should not perish, but have everlasting life. Let me leave you with this. God loves you. He loved you so much that He sent His own beloved Son to die on the cross in your place. And then Jesus rose from the dead and now stands at the door of your life and He knocks. If you hear His voice and open the door, He'll come in. As Jesus said, whoever believes in Him should not perish, but have everlasting life. Do you want everlasting life? Do you want to go to heaven when you die? Do you want the burden of your guilt and shame and sin lifted from you? Do you want a fresh start in life? It can all happen if you'll ask God to forgive you and if you will ask Jesus Christ to come into your life. In a moment, we're going to pray. And I'm going to extend an invitation in this prayer for you to believe in Jesus, for you to be forgiven of your sin, for you to have from this moment forward the certainty that you'll go to heaven when you die. If you've not asked Jesus to come into your life yet, do it now. If you need to recommit your life to the Lord, do it now. And pray this simple prayer after me. Pray these words, Lord Jesus, I know that I'm a sinner, but I know that You're the Savior who died on the cross for my sin and rose again from the dead. I turn from my sin now, Lord, and I choose to follow You from this moment forward. Thank You for hearing this prayer and answering this prayer. In Jesus' name I pray, amen.

0: 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They know he played a role in the Great Awakening of the 18th century. And they certainly know who Benjamin Franklin is, but they may not be aware that the two of them were friends. Friends who didn't always agree. Take a listen.
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1: I choose evidence over faith. 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
4: You are the lightning bolt, George. I am just the lightning rod.
5: And who is the source, Ben?
0: And surprisingly, they both helped spread the gospel in colonial America. Isn't that right, Pastor Greg? They both had a role.
6: Yeah, truly true. An unusual friendship. They both admired each other. They were both so brilliant in their way, of course. And though Franklin is usually identified as a deist, he did believe in the authority of Scripture. And he was deeply impacted by the life of George Whitefield. He wanted to print the sermons of this famous British preacher that was coming to the shores of what would one day become the United States of America. And of course, Ben Franklin was a publisher. He was an inventor. He discovered electricity. He invented the Franklin stove, the post office. Mm-hmm. The list goes on. Such a prolific guy. But he was so amazed by Whitefield. Whitefield was so firm in his conviction. And you can see the relationship through the years that George really wanted to see his friend Benjamin come to put his faith in Jesus Christ. So it's a fascinating story of the relationship between these two men.

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1: They brought him down to Caesarea and sent him forth to Tarsus. Then had the churches rest throughout all Judea and Galilee and Samaria, and were edified, and walking in the fear of the Lord, and in the comfort of the Holy Ghost, and were multiplied.
2: Pastor Brett Benner noting their growing faith resulted in a growing church.
1: Saul is picking up where Stephen left off. This is Saul talking to Gentiles. When he was doing that, he's doing what God wanted him to do.

0: Things took a significant turn for the early church in Acts chapter 9 as Saul, once their primary persecutor, converted to Christianity and began preparing for his future ministry. Meanwhile, Peter continued to follow Jesus' example while boldly sharing the gospel throughout the region. Pastor Brett Benner picks up a verse-by-verse look into Acts chapter 9 in today's Word.
1: Well, verse 21, it says, "But all that heard him were amazed and said, is not this he that destroyed them which called on this name in Jerusalem and came hither for that intent, that he might bring them bound to the chief priests? But Saul increased the more in strength and confounded the Jews which dwelt at Damascus, proving that this is very Christ." Remember, the word Christ is the Messiah, that Jesus, he's proven that Jesus is the Messiah, the foretold Messiah of the Jews. So in this case, he's not Paul the Apostle. You might say Paul the Apologist. If you know what apologists do, it's a practice of defending a religious faith through reasoned argumentation and discourse. That's what he's doing. He's arguing with these guys that Jesus is the Messiah of the Jewish Hebrew Bible. And by the way, we're going to see a theme here. Paul's going to spend a lot of time trying to convince the Jews that Jesus is the Messiah, but that really wouldn't be his calling. What would be Paul's primary calling? Yeah, he's going to be the missionary to the Gentile people, even though you're going to see it his whole life, but I want to minister to the Jews. And every time he does that, he almost gets killed. Maybe you know the Lord's not in that if you're, every time you go do your ministry, like they're stoning you to death over and over again, or, those kinds of things. So we're going to see that. How do the religious leaders respond to Paul? Well, we pick that up in verse 23. It says, "And after that many days were fulfilled, that the Jews took counsel to kill him." I'd say that's a tough response to Paul's sermons. Kill him! I've had a few people say that to me on my sermons, but not like this. But verse 24, "But their laying await was known of Saul, and they watched the gates day and night to kill him. Then the disciples took him by night and let him down by the wall in a basket." You know, I've always kind of chuckled at this because I tend to wonder, like, you know, what do you do if you're Paul the Apostle and you're all excited? I'm saved, man. I'm going to go preach the gospel. And you preach the gospel and you're just hoping that everybody's going to get saved. You're going to have a Holy Ghost happening. You're going to be the next Billy Graham. It's going to be awesome. But that night, what is he doing? Wonder what's going through Saul's mind when he's in the basket being lowered. Like, what's he thinking? I'm such a loser. I was going to do great things for the kingdom. I was going to launch new ministries. But, you know, the phrase here is interesting, let down. Have you ever been let down in ministry where you're just kind of like, bummer, I had such high hopes that I was going to do great things? You know, all the great people that are used by God in the Bible have let down moments. You should know that. And sometimes you get deflated or bummed out. For every time the Lord inspires you, you go away from a retreat or a service or a time where you're fellowshiping with other believers and, man, you feel encouraged and pumped. Don't be surprised when the enemy tries to take the wind out of your sails. You shouldn't be shocked when you feel a resistance. In fact, sometimes I've realized when things are going smooth and smooth sailing, I kind of wonder, am I even being effective spiritually? Because when things are smooth, I wonder, am I doing anything of value? It's when you're serving the Lord and when you're actually making a difference in the things of the kingdom, don't be surprised when you get kind of that resistance and feel let down or bummed out or blue or hurt or wounded. You know, Paul would say later, and this is true in 2 Corinthians chapter 4, verse 17, Paul would say, "For our light affliction is but for a moment, but it works for us a far more exceeding eternal weight in glory." And that's what you have to remember when you're going through those times. Let down in a basket. It's just a light affliction, just for a moment, and then hang on, because the Lord's going to continue to use you, as he will Paul here. But we pick it up there in verse 26. It says, "And when Saul was come to Jerusalem, he essayed to join himself to the disciples, but they were all afraid of him and believed not that he was a disciple." So he's sort of rejected right up until verse 27. "But Barnabas," now we're meeting a new guy, "Barnabas took him and besought him to the apostles and declared unto them how he had seen the Lord in the way and that he had spoken to him and how he had preached boldly at Damascus in the name of Jesus, and was with them coming in and going out at Jerusalem. And he spake boldly in the name of the Lord Jesus and disputed against the Grecians, but they went about to slay him, which when the brethren knew, they brought him down to Caesarea and sent him forth to Tarsus. Then had the churches rest throughout all Judea and Galilee and Samaria, and were edified, and walking in the fear of the Lord and in the comfort of the Holy Ghost, and were multiplied. So now there's a time of peace and multiplication in the church, no longer Paul going around trying to kill everybody, and they're at rest. In verse 29, we saw that he was disputing against the Grecians. Who else disputed against the Grecians? Well, if you recall, that was Stephen there earlier in Acts chapter 6 and 7. And now Saul is picking up where Stephen left off. This is Saul talking to Gentiles. When he was doing that, he's doing what God wanted him to do. And I love how God sort of replaces Stephen, who is ministering to the Grecians. Now the Lord says, oh, Stephen's in heaven now, so we'll get Paul to do it. The churches have rest in verse 29. They have rest throughout all Judea, Galilee, and Samaria. Was that only because Saul was no longer persecuting the church? One thing you have to remember, that there's still the high priest in Jerusalem that still hate Christians. But there's something that many scholars talk about, especially if you know history, that happened during this moment in history. We know exactly something that took place in this time that is probably why the church had a sort of a respite or a break from the persecution that Paul was starting. It's not just because Paul was no longer persecuting, but there was something else that was happening. It was a little dude named Caligula. Did any of you study Caligula in school? Really wicked guy, to say the least. By this time, these emperors of Rome thought of themselves as deity. So Caligula said, okay, down there in Judea and Jerusalem, I want my image set up in the temple in Jerusalem. Now, if you can imagine, what do you think the Jews thought of that, having an image of a Roman emperor? And this season, the Jews focused all their attention on what was happening with Caligula. And so most scholars believe this is one of the main reasons why the church had room to flourish and persecution was sort of put on hold. The priests, the high priest and the Sanhedrin, they had their hands full with Rome and Caligula, so they weren't persecuting the church. So question, during a time of rest, what should the church be doing? You know, this is something that I think you and I should talk about, because I wonder if persecution's coming someday again in the world, in America. You know, we see Christians around the world being persecuted, and we sort of forget that. But could persecution be coming our way? We've had 250 years of religious liberty here in the United States, and we've kind of forgotten what persecution's like. But I could see handwriting on the wall. Even our, you know, neighbors to the north in Canada, Christians are feeling even a little more persecution than we are. And we could be following pretty shortly thereafter. So what should we be doing in our 250 years of peace and prosperity as Christians? I think that we might want to think about that. What did the church do during their time of peace that's mentioned here in Acts 9? Building up, edifying each other. They were learning and searching the scriptures and talking about the scriptures. They were praying and fasting. They were doing what they were called to do as a church. And I think it was during this time they were being prepared for the 10 waves of Roman persecution that would come historically right after this. And they'd be horrible. That's where Fox's Book of Martyrs, you start reading what happened to the church in the end of first century into the third and fourth century. It was horrifying persecution. But I think that's what readied them for what was about to come. I wonder if we should be thinking a little more that way, to be ready. Brett, that's really encouraging. Can we move on? Yeah. Sure. Something to think about, though. But verse 32, and it came to pass, as Peter passed throughout all quarters, he came down also to the saints which dwelt at Lydda. Now, I just want to say, this is kind of fun here, because this place, Lydda, it's also in modern day, it's called Lod, L-O-D. And that's how they say it in Israel, Lod. And if you've ever been to Israel, you landed in Lod. It's where the Ben-Gurion airport is in Israel. It's outside of Tel Aviv. It's out kind of in the country area of Lod. And it's kind of fun. Whenever I bring tour groups, as we're walking on the airport tarmac, I say, do you guys know what happened here in the Bible? Like, we're already, like on a biblical tour of Israel, you're already at a really cool biblical site. As soon as your plane hits the ground, you're like, you know what happened here? Acts chapter 9. Right here, this little town of Lod. It's still there. This little town is still there. right at the Ben-Gurion Airport, just outside of Tel Aviv. And another thing that we're going to start seeing here too is we're going to start seeing a little bit of a change here. For example, we're starting to talk about Peter, and we're going to put Paul, Saul of Tarsus, we're going to put him on hold for several chapters. We're going to talk mostly about Peter, shifting from chapter 9, from Saul's conversion, now to Peter's ministry. And from here through chapter 12, we'll be talking about Peter, and then we'll pick up Paul's story again in chapter 13. So we haven't forgotten Paul, just something to realize what's happening. So now we have Peter in Lod, or Lydda, in verse 33. And there he found a certain man named Aeneas, which had kept his bed 8 years and was sick of the palsy. And Peter said unto him, Aeneas, Jesus Christ maketh thee whole. Arise and make thy bed. And he arose immediately. And all that dwelt at Lydda and Sauron saw him and turned to the Lord. So Sauron and all of Mordor were saved. Even Sauron and the orcs were saved there. No, I'm just kidding for you Lord of the Rings fans. No, this is a different Sauron. But what a cool thing. Now, one thing I'd like to draw, this is Peter just doing miracles. And I want to point out how very much Jesus-esque Peter is rolling here. He's doing Jesus stuff. Would you agree? Like, here's a guy sick of the palsy. And he said, Jesus Christ has made you whole. And take up your bed or make up your bed and walk. Same kind of language of Jesus. I want to point that out because we're going to see more of that as we go. But this is where Peter becomes part of this. And by the way, Lod is right there by the Mediterranean Sea. So we're going to change from where we were, the road to Damascus and that whole area up in the Damascus region. Now we're more by the Mediterranean Sea, Lod and Joppa. And even Caesarea, these are the places we're going to be as we're going through these next chapters. But now we go from Aeneas being healed and Peter being a part of that healing to verse 36. Now, there was at Joppa a certain disciple named Tabitha, which by interpretation is called Dorcas. For you expectant mothers, you might want to think of that as a Bible name for your daughters, Dorcas. Dorcas, this woman was full of good works and alms deeds, which means charitable deeds, which she did. Man, you just gotta love this. This woman named Tabitha, by the way, is Aramaic. Dorcas is the Greek form. But both mean gazelle or roe or like a deer or doe. That was just her name. Like if you can kind of picture this woman, she's gracious. She's loved by the church. She's doing nice things for people. You just gotta love that. But in verse 37, it came to pass in those days that she was sick and died, whom when they had washed, they laid her in an upper chamber. And forasmuch as Lydda was near to Joppa, and the disciples had heard that Peter was there, they sent to him two men, desiring him that he would not delay to come to them. Then Peter arose and went with them. And when he was come, they brought him into the upper chamber. And all the widows stood by him weeping and showing the coats and the garments which Dorcas had made while she was with them. But Peter put them all forth and kneeled down and prayed. And turning him to the body, said, Tabitha, arise. And she opened her eyes, and when she saw Peter, she sat up. And he gave her his hand and lifted her up. And when he had called the saints and the widows, presented her alive. And it was known throughout all Joppa, and many believed in the Lord. And it came to pass that he tarried many days in Joppa with one Simon the Tanner. Now, here we have Joppa, this modern day, they call it Jaffa or Jaffa in modern day. It's a port city. It's a beautiful little port city in the Mediterranean Sea. It's where, you know, Jonah in the Old Testament was running from God. He left in Joppa, but this is, you know, New Testament time. And he's staying at Simon the Tanner's house. We're going to have more about that at chapter 10. But you got to love that Tabitha was loved by the church. And, you know, we see for some reason, the Lord says, I'm going to bring her back. It is interesting to me that she did, you know, we didn't see Stephen brought back. Maybe the Lord just says, I want him in heaven. But man, it's like the church was like, oh, we're going to miss Tabitha. Like she was such a blessing to the church. When the Lord moves someone away, sometimes it's hard to fill that place, you know, and I'm sure the church was feeling this like, ah, oh, look at all the garments she made. And they were like just marveling at what a blessing she was. But there's some things to note in this story that I don't want to miss. Remember how we already saw Peter acting like Jesus when he told the man sick of the palsy, Aeneas, and said, take up your bed and walk, just like Jesus. But we also see Peter doing the same thing here that Jesus did in Mark chapter 5, verse 38 through 43. Remember when they were all laughing when Jesus said that she only sleeps and he's going to go in and raise her from the dead? Jesus was in Mark. So what did Jesus do to all the people laughing? He put them out. He said, get out of here. Shoo. And he got all the professional mourners out. And then he healed them. Peter's doing the same thing right here. In verse 40, Peter put them all forth. And now he's, see, I guess I love that Peter's very, very practically just acting like Jesus, doing the same things Jesus did. And that's something that I think is noteworthy. And the Lord raises her up. Now, one thing I'd like to say too is that we're not going to say she was resurrected as much. You could say that, I suppose, like we could say of Lazarus, that we call Lazarus being resurrected. But you might say that's more like a resuscitation. And I'll tell you the difference. Jesus is called the first fruit of the resurrection. And people say, well, what about Lazarus? You know, because he was raised before Jesus. But he was resuscitated and then he died again. Like he died. There's a difference. Jesus rose and lived forevermore. That's the truest form of resurrection. I just want to make that point. And same with Tabitha. She is raised from the dead, if you would, but to eventually die like everybody else. But she would have eternal life through Christ. So that's one of the things here. Peter's acting like Jesus. We see that already. We love this beautiful gal in the church. She's just a blessing. And then also, this is the first time Christians are called saints in the church or the New Testament church. And it's noteworthy. In verse 32, it says, it came to pass as Peter passed throughout all quarters, he came down to the saints which dwelt at Lydda. And then also verse 41, he gave her his hand and lifted her up. And when he had called the saints and widows, presented her alive. The reason I point that out is this is the Bible. Who's right, the Bible or the Catholic Church? The Bible's right. Let's just go with the Bible as much as we possibly can figure out what the Bible says. That's our goal in life. But it's funny how traditions of the Catholic Church has created this thing called the saints. I believe biblically, you're either a saint or you're an ain't. That is, if you're a Christ believer, a follower of Jesus, you're referenced as a saint. If you're in the Catholic Church, you have to do something saintly to become a saint. And there's got to be proof and hearings. And once you become a saint, you know, you become the patron saint of this or patron saint of that. Those are just inventions of people that made stupid stuff up. I hate to say it that way. Could those saints of the Catholic Church been amazing people who did awesome things? Very possibly, but there was never to be this division of what a saint was, and you had to do something really amazing to be declared a saint. You're either a saint or you ain't. If you're a Christian who accepted Christ and you're going to heaven, you're one of the saints. That's what's going on here. That's why I wanted to point that out. This woman was a beloved member of the Christian community in Joppa because she was full of good works and charitable deeds. And what I would suggest is she's being a blessing to the church because guess what? She's fulfilling what I would call her motivational gifts that are listed. Remember we talked about the motivational gifts of Romans 12 verses 4 through 8. Those are the lists of the things that people have that people do in the church and it's part of the body of Christ and it's a blessing. Can I just give you a quick reminder of what those are? We've talked about this previously. I'm gonna go through this really fast. Romans 12, motivational gifts. First of all, you have prophecy. Not like Old Testament foretelling the future, but remember prophecy was 1 Corinthians 14, edification, exhortation, and comfort. Some people in the church have a gift of edifying and comfort. That's Barnabas. We saw Barnabas already. He's got this gift of prophecy in that sense, where he's edifying and comforting. That's what we can see. And then also you can see ministry. Romans 12, 7 talks about ministry. And the word ministry, we've kind of lost the meaning. I'm in the ministry, which sounds like, oh, wow, you're amazing. No, the word ministry means service, servant. That's what it's supposed to mean. And some people have a heart of a servant, a humble servant. Jesus modeled for us this when he washed the disciples' feet, stripped himself of his robes, girded himself with a towel, washed the disciples' feet. This is to have a servant's heart. I think Tabitha must have had somewhat of that. There's also the gift of teaching in Romans 12, which is edifying to the church. There's a difference, by the way, between preaching and teaching, you should note. And then there's one that even beyond prophecy, exhortation, which is sort of a gift of correction and emphatically urging someone to do something. Some people have a gift of that. They can speak those things out. I think my dad has a gift of that in the church, in the context of the church. I've seen that many times. Like, here's an example. Some guy will come up to my dad. I'll just give you an example. I saw this 1,000 times. Todd, I need help. You got to help me, man. My marriage is really bad, and I'm really struggling with this addiction and that, and I just really need your help. And you got to know my dad. He somehow was able to pull this off. I'd try it and everybody'd think I'm a jerk. My dad does this, and they all felt like he was Santa Claus or something. It's like, but my dad would just say, okay, answer me one question. When was the last time you were in church? He goes, I'm busy. My dad would say, listen, I don't want to hear you again. Don't talk to me again until you go to church. Go to church this Sunday. Go to church. Bring your Bible. Bring a notebook. Take notes. I'll talk to you after that. And the guy's, but I got my marriage. And I'm an addict. Go to church. And the guy's like, okay. And I saw it 1,000 times. Like somehow they would just receive it from my dad. He was almost like brutal. But because of my dad's nature, I think they knew he was being actually really loving and just speaking the truth. And he never spent more than 3 minutes talking to a guy. Like, forget counseling and therapy. My dad just did it in a way that kind of, it was a gift. It was exhortation. Boy, we could talk about giving. This woman was giving her talents. Maybe you're a multi-threat motivational gift person like Tabitha. She was ministering, serving, but also giving of her talents. We see there money, giving talents, giving time. There's also the ruling in Romans 12. This is a more administrative. And then also showing mercy. That's another one. Each one of you probably has a major in these sort of motivational gifts. We see Tabitha using her motivational gifts, and suddenly she's a huge blessing. One thing you should be careful about your motivational gifts, make sure don't try to superimpose them on someone else. I've noticed people do that. You know, I feel like my gift is teaching. I love teaching the Bible. When I was a younger guy, I'd say, man, y'all need to be Bible teachers. It's the best thing in the whole wide world. Y'all have to be teachers. And then I realized, oh, not everybody's really called to that. And they don't even like it. The Bible even warns not many of you should desire to be teachers. Like, because there's a greater condemnation of those who are teaching the word. So you got to go with what God's called you. And it's worthwhile figuring that out. We're going to see in the book of Acts people moving in their motivational gifts. And we've already seen that in Barnabas, in even Ananias and Judas, and here with Tabitha. We'll see that as we continue to study.
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1: Let's pray together. Lord, we are thankful for your word. It is living, powerful, sharper than any two-edged sword. There's so much for us to learn and to grow by reading your word. And I pray that you just bless my brothers and sisters. Lord, I pray that you just warm our hearts as we have spent time in your wonderful and amazing word. May it bring forth good fruit in our lives. Help us to be not just hearers only, but doers of your word. So bless. We just give our lives to you in Jesus' name. Amen.
0: Amen. Pastor Brett Metter closing our time here on Today's Word. And that's all the time we have. Next time, Pastor Brett examines Peter's vision from the Lord that would have an important impact on the early church and Christianity to this day. Today's Word with Pastor Brett Metter is an outreach of Athey Creek Church in West Lynn, Oregon.
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3: 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And I said, yeah, I believe both of those. And she said, then explain to me why I buried two sons. Either he's all-powerful, I buried two sons, so he's not loving, or he's loving, but he couldn't stop my two boys dying. And I think that's one of the greatest questions that we wrestle with in life. 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And I would love to think that I suddenly came up with a wonderful answer. I don't, but the only thing that I know is we're not promised a life that's free of trouble. In fact, the opposite. But we're always promised the presence of Christ.
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13: With SRN News, I'm Keith Peters in Washington. Iranian missiles launched at Jordan have been intercepted.
14: Jordan has said its military managed to intercept five Iranian missiles early on Wednesday. The interceptions come hours after the U.S. military said it had knocked down an Iranian missile barrage launched against American forces in the Middle East, shattering a brief pause in fighting. The U.S. military also confirmed it worked with Saudi Arabia's forces to strike sites in Iraq, where it says it targeted Iranian-backed militias. The Iranian strikes come a day after an Iranian government spokesperson said recent U.S. strikes destroyed critical infrastructure in Iran, including an airport tower and several bridges and tunnels. I'm Karen Shamas.
13: On Wall Street, the Dow down by 1,153 points. The Nasdaq plunged 433. This is SRN News.
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15: That word from God allows us to judge, evaluate, appraise, understand, comprehend, and reason all things. Why? 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
16: 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No doubt the world is very different now than it was even 10 years ago. Yes, times change and they bring new problems. So how can the Bible, an ancient book, help you get through modern life's toughest trials? Can it still meet your spiritual needs in the 21st century? Get answers today as John MacArthur continues his compelling study titled The Transforming Power of Scripture. Now, get your Bible if you're able and follow along as John begins today's lesson.
15: There is, I believe, a strong and pervasive and somewhat subtle strategy unfolding today among those who call themselves evangelical Christians. This is being masterminded by the archenemy Satan and sadly being bought into by many, many people in evangelical churches. This subtle, strong strategy basically is an attack on the sufficiency of the Word of God. Now, in all times and seasons, the Word of God is under attack, and we have to be somewhat careful and somewhat wary and somewhat watchful to discern how it's being attacked. I believe presently the attack on Scripture is primarily coming from those who deny its sufficiency for all matters of faith and conduct. One of the great statements of theology, of traditional evangelical theology, is that the Scripture is adequate for all matters of faith and conduct. That is being attacked today. Let me briefly describe what I mean by that with some illustrations from various angles. First of all, there has grown to be among church leaders a great preoccupation with what I would call worldly management technique. With all of the books being written on successful corporations and successful styles of management and leadership and so forth, the church has perked up its ears and gone after that really as if it were the very life of the church. There are many who bow, as it were, to the gods of worldly management technique. Churches are learning those kinds of methods as if they were the keys to building the kingdom of God. And in a very subtle way, this is an attack on the adequacy of Scripture. As if to say, knowing the Word of God and understanding its principles and the principles taught therein related to the growth of the church is not adequate. And we must go to the management techniques and the systems of success the world uses in its corporate environment and transfer those to the church if we want the church to really grow and develop. I believe this is a subtle attack on the sufficiency of the revelation of God for the matter of the growth and development of the church. Secondly, another angle that I've been recently concerned about is that there are many people who feel the Scripture is not a sufficient diet for the saints of the church, and there must be along with it a certain amount of entertainment. And churches are spending a lot of money to entertain people, and it is, in a sense, a concession to those people who do not believe that the teaching and the study and the learning and the application of the Word of God is an exciting enough diet. In fact, there are many people who seem rather bored with the things of God revealed in Scripture and are really in desperate need of some entertainment. And there is in that, I believe, an attack on the sufficiency of the Word of God to bring to the life of believers all that is needed, not only for the matter of spiritual battle, but for the matter of joy and fulfillment in life. Another area of great distress to me is the area of, I suppose, what we could call mysticism or the occult. I believe if you look closely at evangelicalism today, you will find in many places people becoming preoccupied with the occult. They don't think that's what it is, but in fact that is indeed what it is. They are reaching into the world of mediums and demon spirits and the devil himself because they are searching for supernatural power, supernatural experience, ecstatic experiences. They are searching for miracles and signs and wonders. There are schools now teaching courses in signs and wonders. There are people saying that we can never reach the world with the gospel unless we can raise the dead and heal the sick and call down fire from heaven and do all kinds of supernatural things. There are those who are today advocating Christian mantras, a chanting kind of thing. There are those offering formulas for confronting Satan, formulas for dealing with demons, positive confession and visualization techniques where you sort of visualize something as a reality, whether it's your healing, your new car, or the girl you want, a new house, or reaching a certain group for Christ or developing a ministry. You get into this heavy kind of self-hypnotic visualization technique. These kinds of things are all forms of occult magic. They are being practiced to gain supposed divine power, but the power they gain is the power of the enemy. In fact, this could be called the new religious science. We have now developed an evangelical science of the mind. Many of the people are getting into Eastern and Hindu thought, thinking they'll be able to capture the power of the Eastern world if they can get themselves into the paradigm of their kind of thinking. There's a preoccupation with this mysticism. Psychic power is cultivated. People are claiming authority over the devil, authority over demons, authority over disease. They are going around in the name of some supposed psychic power, commanding not only Satan and his forces, but disease, sickness, negative circumstances, and other things. Further, another category in which we see this kind of abandonment of the belief of biblical sufficiency is in the matter of marriage and family, for one. There was a time when we believed that the Bible gave us adequate insight into marriage and the family, that if we studied the Word of God, we would be able to live life in the family to its fullest, that marriage could be all that God ever intended if lived by biblical principles. Families can be all that God ever intended if lived by biblical principles. But now there is a proliferation of tricks and gimmicks and sex techniques and just a plethora of things that are added to the Scripture to try to deal with family problems. And in an underlying and subtle way, they are making the comment that the Bible is to one degree or another insufficient or inadequate. It used to be that we could accept what the Bible said in sociological areas, whether it's homosexuality or the role of a woman. Now we're hearing that the Bible is rather unsophisticated and cannot comment on these contemporary sociological issues because of its lack of sophistication. And so there is an insufficiency in the Bible's ability to deal with contemporary sociological phenomena. This is coming on a wholesale level into the church, particularly marked in the area in the liberal church, homosexuality, in the more evangelical church, in the redefining of the role of women away from the traditional biblical teaching. But perhaps as dominant or more dominant than any of these themes is this area of psychology. Churches that once and for always would hire pastors and evangelists and teachers are now hiring psychologists. Pastors that once would go to seminary and learn the Word of God or Bible college and master the Scripture are now going to schools of psychology to study human wisdom in dealing with the problems of mankind. This, again, is a subtle way of saying the Bible is insufficient. When coming to grips with these deep-seated emotional anxieties of man, we cannot expect the Bible to speak in any sophisticated way to those problems. Seminaries are changing their curriculum dramatically. For the first time in the history of the church, seminaries are hiring psychologists on their staff to teach, psychiatrists to teach. They're teaching psychology. They're adding more psychology courses in many places, diminishing the biblical content of their curriculum. Colleges are doing the same thing. Churches are doing it. It's a wholesale exodus. And to this sort of encroaching mysticism and preoccupation with supernatural powers and science of the mind and visualization techniques and hypnosis and all of this self-image stuff comes this psychology, and together it is creating the new God of the church. The world has been saying the Bible cannot help, and now, sad to say, the church is chiming in and agreeing that the Bible is inadequate to deal with psychological problems. In fact, I would go so far as to say there are many advocating today a psychological salvation in place of the new birth. There is nothing in this more than a pseudo-evangelical humanism. This preoccupation with self-esteem and self-love and self-fulfillment and self-actualization that psychology has brought into the church knows no biblical counterpart. And the sad thing about that is that the church has bought into that as if it is the savior of man. Nobel Prize winner Richard Feynman said, quote, "Psychoanalysis is not a science." What did he mean by that? He meant that there are no rules to guide it. It's a whole lot of human opinion. New York University professor Paul Veitz criticized Christianity, and he criticized the Christian church for its tendency to do what he called buying high and selling low in regard to social science. He said the church is eager to adopt popular trends of thought at the very time the secular professionals are beginning to criticize them. In fact, he put it this way, it is a matter of climbing on the bandwagon just about the time it's slowing down, end quote. We tend to do that, to jump into movements that are just about dead because they've proven a washout even to the people in the world who started them. But here we have in our contemporary Christian church these things making tremendous inroads. I am absolutely amazed at the inroads of mysticism, science of the mind, occultism, psychology, and these other things into the church, the college, the seminary environment. And the poo-pooing of biblical theology and biblical sufficiency. Now, all of this, I believe, is not some small problem. I believe it is a serious and sinful view of the Word of God. I believe it is the sin of the church to believe the Bible to be inadequate. That is a sin of monstrous proportions, to deny the sufficiency of the Word of God. Now, how can we answer this? Can we go to the Bible and find in it that which is sufficient for all of life and conduct? The answer, I believe, is a resounding yes. And the proof is the testimony of the greatest authority in the universe, none other than God Himself. Now, a good starting place to give us a sort of a general feeling of what we want to get into would be in Paul's second letter to the Corinthians. And I want to mention one verse to you and quote it, and then I want to comment on it. 2 Corinthians 3:5. 2 Corinthians 3:5. Listen to what it says. Very short, so listen carefully. Our sufficiency is from God. Did you hear that? Our sufficiency is from God. Now, we could preach off of just that statement at great length. Our sufficiency is not from men. Our sufficiency is not from human wisdom. Our sufficiency is not from human resources. Our sufficiency is from God. Our sufficiency, what does that mean? That means our capability of living life in God's plan to the maximum is from Him. In other words, we, because we are Christians, live in an environment in which the resources for life are divine, okay? They're divine. We live at a sphere, at a strata, at a level which human wisdom does not feed. for which human wisdom cannot provide resources. Now, I want you to understand that I am not saying that there's nothing outside the Bible that has any value. There are many things that have value. God's common grace, that is the grace of God on all men, will create certain things in our human environment that are very helpful. But when it comes to the matters of spiritual life, all we need to know is revealed in the Word of the living God and ministered to us by the Spirit through that Word. And outside the Word of God, we do not have to look for a sufficiency that is not provided in the Scripture. That is the sin. It is not to say that there's nothing in the world that isn't helpful. There are many helpful things in the world. But those matters which have to do with spiritual life and conduct and ministry are in the Word of the living God, and they are sufficient. They are sufficient. Our sufficiency as believers is from God. So we don't say, well, this is a problem that we can't handle. Oh, this is, boy, you've got a spiritual problem the Bible doesn't deal with. You better find some power source out there. You better get into sort of actualization or visualization or psychotherapy or psychoanalysis or, boy, we just can't handle this one. If it is a spiritual issue, if it has to do with the life of a believer, if it has to do with the life of the church, if it has to do with the soul of man, the struggles of man, those things that are in his life that bring difficulty, the Bible can deal with those things and does. It is sufficient. Now let's widen our understanding of that basic idea that God is sufficient and that our resources have to come from Him. I believe that the resources God gives to us come through the Spirit of God and the Word of God. And the focus particularly today is on the Word of God. And let's listen to some of the testimony of Scripture as we consider this thought. First of all, and just listen carefully and jot down the Scriptures so you can refer to them. When Jesus spoke of the total sanctification of a believer, that is the full holiness of a believer, the full separation from sin, He said this to His Father in John 17:17. Sanctify them by thy truth. Now, the word sanctify means set apart from sin, holy, separated unto God. It has the idea of spiritual perfection, spiritual completion, that which we should be in Christ, coming to fulfillment. And He says, oh God, make them pure, make them holy, set them apart from sin unto yourself, and do it by your truth. Then He says in the same verse, thy word is truth. We conclude then, very obviously, that the full holiness of the believer is the work of the Word of God. It is the work of the Word of God. It is not the Word of God plus something else. That's cultic. That's what the cults have been saying for years. You need the Word of God plus Mary Baker Eddy and the Science and Health and Key to the Scriptures. You need the Word of God plus the visions of Joseph Smith and the writings of Brigham Young, et cetera, et cetera. You need the Bible plus the writings of this person or that person. You need the Bible plus human wisdom and philosophy. It's an age-old kind of thing, striking a blow at the sufficiency of Scripture. But Jesus said, make them perfect and pure by your truth. Your word is truth. Your word is truth. The full holiness of the believer is the work of the Word of God. When Paul wrote to the Corinthians, we looked earlier at the second letter. The first letter also has a very important chapter along this theme, and it's chapter 2. When Paul wrote to the Corinthians, he wrote to them that the Spirit of God revealed the teaching of God to them. And he described it this way in 1 Corinthians 2:13. He said, the teaching of God that comes to us by the Holy Spirit comes, listen, quote, not in the words which man's wisdom teaches, but which the Holy Spirit teaches. Marvelous. The wisdom of God comes to us not through human sources. Our sufficiency is of God. God dispenses His wisdom to us by the Spirit of God, revealing His teaching in the Word of God, and it is the wisdom not in the words which man teaches, but which the Holy Spirit teaches. In fact, it is so comprehensive, it is so effective, it is so complete, he says in verse 15, that by that Word of God through the Holy Spirit, we can judge or appraise and evaluate all things. tremendously comprehensive statement. We can judge and appraise and evaluate and understand and comprehend everything based upon the knowledge of the Word of God. For, he says, the Scripture, the revealed Word of God in verse 16, marvelous statement, gives us, listen to this, the mind of Christ. Did you get that? The mind of Christ. Now, is there any insufficiency in the mind of Christ? Is Christ limited? He knows a few things, but he's also learning from some people? Not hardly. The mind of Christ is the consummate mind of God. The mind of Christ is omniscient. The mind of Christ is supreme. The mind of Christ knows no insufficiency. Paul says, we have a word from God, a word not in the way that man teaches, but taught by the Spirit of God. That word from God allows us to judge, evaluate, appraise, understand, comprehend, and reason all things. Why? Because it brings to us the mind of Christ. And listen to me, beloved, the mind of Christ is a sufficient mind. Can there be more sufficiency than the mind of Christ? No, there cannot be. All we need to understand is the mind of God about any problem, about any need, about any issue. All we need to understand is how does God see it? How does God think about it? What does God say about it? And that suffices us. In Mark chapter 12 and verse 24, Jesus affirmed a very important thing. In a sort of a backhanded way, Jesus said that to know the Scripture is to experience, here's the quote, the power of God. Jesus was saying to know the Scripture is to experience the power of God. Now listen, people say they want power. They say we can't just give out the Bible. It doesn't have enough power. We got to do signs and wonders. They say we can't just expect to live the Bible. We've got to have a certain supernatural power over demons and power over the devil and power over disease and power over this. And we've got to be binding that and binding this and calling on that and demanding this and demanding that. And sort of with this kind of mind controlling our environment. But the Scripture says that to know the Scripture is to experience the power of God. When Jesus went to deal with the devil, when the devil came to tempt Jesus up on the mount, and the devil tempted him, what did he do? How did Jesus handle Satan? Did he say, I bind you, I condemn you, I send you to the pit? Did he give him some kind of formula like that? How did he deal with the devil? Very simple. He dealt with him on three different temptations, and in every case, he did what? He said, it is written. There's the formula. The power of God was expressed in the Word of God, and when those temptations were over, the Bible says the devil left him, and the angels came and ministered. The power is not in some mystical mind control. The power is in the Word of God. When you speak the Word of God, when you live by the Word of God, when you believe the Word of God, there is sufficiency there. The power of God to deal with any need comes from the Word of God energized in the believer by the Holy Spirit.
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0: staff, I'm Phil Johnson. Watch Grace to You Television this Sunday on DirecTV Channel 378. And be back next time as John MacArthur shows you why you can trust the Bible to guide you through every situation life throws at you. 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
4: During the War for Independence, General George Washington, the man we refer to today as the father of our country, led American troops through military defeat after defeat. And in the bitter winter of 1777, he wrote this somber note to a friend in Philadelphia. Quote, "You might have tracked our army from White Marsh to Valley Forge by the blood on their feet," end of quote. Many soldiers continued to march through the deep snows of Pennsylvania without shoes. Others suffered from disease, hunger, and freezing conditions. Nearly 2,000 of Washington's men died. Yet George Washington did not lose faith. Amid the hardship, loss, and uncertainty of Valley Forge, he turned to God in prayer. At a time when our nation once again faces division and uncertainty, may we follow Washington's example, kneeling humbly, praying faithfully, and asking God to guide the future of America.
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8: Christ was before all things. That's our first point this morning. When we say before time, we're meaning this, that Jesus Christ existed before the physical creation, that before the observable universe was ever brought into being, the Bible teaches Jesus was.
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0: Pastor Jack Hibbs. I'm David Jay, thanking you for joining us today as we listen, learn, and are challenged by God's Word, the Bible. The men and women who founded this nation weren't just bold, they were anchored. Anchored in the conviction that our rights come from God, not from government. And that foundation is worth knowing. In The American Story, The Beginnings, Tim and David Barton take you back to the documents, the decisions, and the faith that shaped this country from its very first days. 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This is a series about who Jesus really is, not the Jesus of popular opinion, but the Jesus of the Bible, God himself who was sent into our world. And we'll begin where he began, before time itself ever was. You see, we live in a generation that prides itself on knowing more than anybody in the past. Yet we have less and less of the truth coming to light. The world is uninformed about who Jesus really is, and sadly, so much of the church is too. But knowing him changes everything. So today, Pastor Jack teaches us that Jesus existed before all things, before the universe, even before the spiritual realm. The Bible calls Jesus the Word who was with God and who was God, the eternal I Am with no beginning and no end. Before we get into the message, I had a chance to sit down with Pastor Jack and talk about it with him. So let's get into that. I love it when we start a new series because I get to drag Pastor Jack into the booth with me. How you doing, my friend?
1: I'm doing good.
0: Hey, we're coming out of the Disciplines of Life series and going into this new series. I love it. The Life and Times of Jesus Christ. Sounds like a documentary kind of thing, doesn't it?
1: Yeah, it does sound like. I tell you what, it's a good title for a book, isn't it?
0: But yeah, it is.
1: Yeah,
0: it
1: this is. Comes around because, you know, here we teach verse by verse, chapter by chapter, book by book. And
0: yeah.
1: But I had somebody come up and say to me, why are we teaching that Jesus is God? And I was shocked to realize, well, first of all, he is God, and why didn't she know that?
0: Yeah.
1: And so, you know, we can make assumptions that everybody just by osmosis knows what we know. Well, it's a deep dive into the person of who Jesus Christ is.
0: Yeah.
1: That's why we're going to do this series. It's going to be exciting. I encourage everybody to dive in and take notes and to be with us because, you know, I think it's A.W. Tozer that said, what you think about God is the most important thought that you have. And Jesus made it very clear that no man comes to the Father but through me. So Christ is that key to the lock that opens the door to the presence of the Father. So we begin with Jesus, his deity, his person. What does prophecy say about him? What did he say about himself? What did others say about him? So it's going to be exciting.
0: And today's message, Christ in Eternity. Let's jump in. Thanks, Pastor Jack.
2: We're going to be learning this morning about Christ in eternity, and that is specifically about the preexistence of Jesus Christ. What brought on this study, and I must tell you up front, what caused us to go rather to a book at this time, we diverted and went to this series, is because a couple months ago, a woman came up to me after service and said, you know, you referred to Jesus Christ today as God. And I want to know why you did that. And I was dumbfounded. I was shocked. I assumed all of you knew what the Bible has to say. That the Bible says that Jesus Christ is God, the second person of the Holy Trinity. That God came among us in the form, in the person of Jesus Christ. And that he bore flesh that we might know him. And so when we say Christ in eternity, we're going to be speaking many times of his deity. The Bible says that he is God. When we say Christ in eternity or Christ is from eternity, it's so vitally important that we define what we mean by that. It's so, so very important. As humans, we begin to pride ourselves that we know everything. I mean, my goodness, we can log on the internet and you can get more information in 20 minutes than what used to take maybe a week or a month to get in the comfort of your own home. You can get everything you need on how to build a soapbox derby car to a race car to a cake to, sad to say, a bomb. You can get it on the internet. You can find out too much on the internet, as many people are finding out. But we are a generation that prides itself on knowing more and more. And yet I believe personally, I have to agree with Vance Havner. If you ever want to buy any great reading, buy any book by Vance Havner. Vance Havner said, we are a generation with more illumination than any other generation before us, but with less light. Think about it. We have Las Vegas, but it only speaks of the little amount of light that we have in our hearts and lives. Oh, we have skyrockets and great firework displays, but we have very little light. We have TVs illuminating our living rooms 24 hours a day almost, but we increasingly have little light. The only light that we can really have that's going to account for anything is as many of the collegiate and universities of the nation of America display in their icons. There they have the Bible open wide, and it speaks about the light. Let the light of knowledge be upon us. It's a cry to God. You go to UCLA, and their original logo was not that little fat bear that's on the, you know, hat or the pennant, but it is the Bible open. And it says in the original UCLA logo, let there be light. And many of the universities, Harvard included, had this thing about knowledge. Let there be light. And yet the technological advancements that we have led, I think, to more superficial knowledge than true knowledge. Well, in this series we're going to be going through, we're going to be talking about the light of knowing Jesus Christ. Very, very important. The world today, listen, this is so bizarre to say. The world today, we can understand, is ignorant about who Jesus is, but the church is predominantly ignorant about who Jesus Christ is. Isn't that strange? But let me tell you something. I don't know if you've gone outside this area. You know, you and I live in an incredibly blessed area. Do you know that? Yes, I know it's Babylon. I mean, we really live in Babylon. We can fulfill any pleasure we want here. But have you noticed there are an incredible great plethora of churches in Southern California, unlike any place else on the face of the earth? Did you know that? If this place gets too big for you, you can go somewhere else. It's wonderful. We can turn on Christian radio here and listen to excellent Christian broadcasting 24 hours a day. That is rare. Have you been east of the San Bernardino mountain range? Just go east of those mountains that are just a few moments from here. And there is a wilderness and a dearth for God's word and God's teaching. In sporadic cities, yes, you get to the East Coast and it's a little bit more, but you have to drive so many miles for a church that is committed to the word of God. We have churches today in the world that do not exalt the Lord Jesus Christ. You would think that that'd be an impossible thing, but it's very true. Regarding the person, the mission, the life of Jesus, the world today is by and large uninformed and willfully ignorant about who he really is. And to me, that's amazing to even consider. And so for the next, listen to this, 16 weeks. Yeah, 16 weeks, we're going to be going through a very detailed study concerning the life and times of Jesus Christ. So we're going to be looking at some of those things even now this morning as we go through our study together. I'm going to ask you to make note of these things. The first week, today, we're going to be looking at the wonderful news about Christ and eternity. And the second week, we'll be looking at Christ and his first coming, that is him to Jerusalem, to Israel. The third week, Christ, the Word made flesh. We're going to study the very person of Jesus' incarnation. That's going to be great, great knowledge to have. The fourth week, we'll see Christ and his mission. Why did Jesus come? Why did he have to come? And then we'll see Christ in his earthly work. What did he accomplish when he came? The sixth week, we'll see that Christ and his creation is something that is a wonderful study and that he is responsible for creation. We'll talk a little bit about that this morning. And the seventh week, we'll see that Christ and his place in the Godhead, That is, the Bible teaches that the Lord is one, but the Bible also teaches that there's the Father, the Son, and the Holy Spirit, and that these three are God. And we'll see a little bit on that this morning as well. We'll see Christ and his redemptive work. We'll see also in the ninth week, Christ and the sinners, that's us, his relationship to the lost and sinful world, very important. The 10th week, we'll see Christ, the Son of God. We'll touch again a little bit on that this morning because this is kind of an introductory morning. The 11th week, we'll see Christ and the church, Christ and the angels. The 12th week, the 13th week, Christ and the rapture. The 14th week, we'll be talking about Christ and the tribulation period. The 15th week, Christ and his second coming. And then finally, we'll wrap it up with Christ and the millennium age. And so that is something that we're going to be very, very excited to look to. But right now, why don't we look at our first, very first point this morning, and that is Christ and eternity. And the theme, and I want you to jot this down, the theme of our study through all of these weeks is going to be Colossians chapter 2, verse 9. This is one of the most fun and exciting verses in the Bible. Colossians chapter 2, verse 9, where it says right there, "For in him dwells all the fullness of the Godhead in bodily form," speaking about Jesus Christ. That's a great statement. So we're talking about Christ in eternity, and Paul speaks to the church at Colossae, "For in Christ, all the fullness of the Godhead dwells in bodily form." What a great, great declaration that is. So if you have your notes, let's get ready, and we're going to start off right now. We're going to look at 3 points this morning, but we're going to look at them carefully and slowly. So the first one we're going to ask you to look at, and that is this. We're going to be looking at Christ, and that he was before time. So look at that, if you would. Christ was before all things. And so if you jot that down, we're going to look at that. Christ was before all things. That's our first point this morning. When we say before time, we're meaning this, that Jesus Christ existed before the physical creation, that before the observable universe was ever brought into being, the Bible teaches Jesus was. In John chapter 1, verse 1, I know you know this verse. Don't say, well, you know, I know, I'm not going to write it down. Write it down. This is great stuff because you know what? You're going to be prepared for every occultic and cultic and lunatic person that knocks at your door. Or maybe, you know, it's summer's about halfway done. We're going to be heading into the holidays. Get your homework ready, and you're going to be learning some things that's really going to help you. Listen, Christ was before all things. And when we say that, we talk about John chapter 1, verse 1. Very, very important. He says there, in the beginning, that is at the moment of physical creation. In the beginning, John 1, verse 1, in the beginning, that is at the moment of physical creation, was the Word. And the Word was with God, and the Word was God. So we know right away that Jesus Christ, from John chapter 1, verse 14, jot that down now, where it says there, and the Word became flesh and dwelt among us. Listen, friend, if you're a skeptic, if you're a doubter, listen to what the Bible says. The Bible says that the Word was with God. You got that, everybody? You're going to need to respond and keep me awake this morning. You're going to need to help me. I could fall asleep right in midstream here. That the Word was with God, and the Word was God. And that Word, which was what? God became flesh and dwelt among us. Who in all history has dwelt among mankind, whose title is the Word, who is claimed to be God? Jesus. Absolutely, Jesus Christ.
3: 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And now, let's get back to today's message. Once again, here's Pastor Jack.
2: Before anything was physically, there was the Word of God, who's Jesus, who John chapter 1 says is God. The doctrine of preexistence is what we're talking about, that Jesus Christ existed before the physical universe was ever created. We're going to see how much so a little bit later from now, but not only was he present before the physical creation, but we're going to argue this morning, listen carefully, it's going to cause an eyebrow to go up. He even existed before the spiritual realm was created. Oh yeah, we'll talk about that in a minute. But this doctrine of preexistence, it is something that the Bible teaches that is solely attributed to God and God alone. The Bible says in the book of Isaiah, chapters 40, 41, 42, 43, and 44, that God is specifically the one who has dwelt from all eternity, that is timelessness. He has preexisted before anything ever was, that is God. But the Bible also says, in no uncertain terms, that Jesus Christ also has existed before all things and has existed from eternity, that is from the eons or the eternal moment, where God dwells in what is called the eternal now. Sounds funny, huh, to say that. But see, right now our clocks are ticking. It's about 28 minutes after the hour where you and I live. And it's funny, as you travel around the world, in every hour time zone, it's 28 minutes after the hour in each time zone. 24-hour time zones around the world. But interesting, God begins to play with us a little bit. If you begin to launch a rocket out into space, we have found out that when you strap somebody in a rocket with a wristwatch, an atomic clock, and they go and come back, that the atomic clock that that astronaut had on his wrist is different from the atomic clock at Houston Space Center. Isn't that interesting? God begins to flirt with us. That as you go away from Earth, time changes. Now, that's in the physical realm. But in the spiritual realm, there is no time. We think of God as somebody being one who has a lot of time. Now, I told you before, I love big watches. I love the bigger, the better. I think they're fun, and I collect them. So we think, you know, God's a man, or God is God, and he's got a huge watch. No, he doesn't have a huge watch. He doesn't have a watch. He doesn't live where time exists. You cannot have time unless you have physical matter. Where there is no physical matter, there you have no time. Time is a physical attribute of this created universe. And it is also, as we've said, this timelessness unique to Jesus. In John chapter 17, verse 5, John 17:5, Jesus says, "Oh, now, O Father, glorify me together with yourself, with the glory which I had with you before the world ever was." John 17:5. In Micah chapter 5, verse 2, the Bible says, "But you, O Bethlehem, though you are little among the thousands of Judah, yet out of you shall come forth to me the one who is to be ruler in Israel, whose goings forth are from of old, even from everlasting." Well, whoever was born in Bethlehem by Mary, stepfather Joseph, his goings forth have been eternal. That's the great incarnation of Christ. More next week on that. John chapter 8, verse 56. This is all introductory, so hang on to your seats, okay? Did you think I'm going to miss it? I'm not going to miss it. This is all introductory. John 8, 56. Jesus responded to the Pharisees and he said, "Your father Abraham rejoiced to see my day." What a radical statement. "Your father Abraham rejoiced to see my day, and he saw it and was glad." And then the Jews said to him, "You're not yet even 50 years old. How is it that you said you've seen Abraham?" And Jesus said to them, "Most assuredly, I say to you, before Abraham was, I am." Oh, listen, Abraham rejoiced to see his day. Come on, think for a moment. When did Abraham see the day of Jesus Christ? How did Abraham see Jesus? Well, at least on one occasion, remember when Abraham was sitting on the side of the hill and his nephew Lot was living down in Sodom and Gomorrah down there near the end of the Dead Sea. And Abraham was there and two angels and the Lord came walking up. And Abraham perceived that this one was the Lord. And as the two angels, it's kind of eerie, the two angels peeled off and went down into Sodom and Gomorrah because they had work to do. You know the story. And it says that the Lord sat there with Abraham and Abraham, you know, had Sarah make them dinner and all. And as they're talking, Abraham says, "Lord, will you destroy Sodom and Gomorrah if there's 50 people? And the Lord says, "No, I'm not going to destroy it if there's 50 people righteous. No, I won't do it." So Abraham, being the good father of the Jews that he is, he says, "How about 45? How about 45? And the Lord says, "No, I won't destroy the city and the place for 45 righteous people that are there. Lord, don't be angry with me, but how about, you know, 30. "No, I won't destroy the place even if there's 30 righteous. And Abraham says, "Well, how about 20? And he just begins to whittle the Lord down, trying to figure out where. And it's interesting, if you read the story carefully there in Genesis, it stops at 10. Will you destroy the city for 10? Now, 10 is the number for a synagogue, for a place of worship. 10 is also the amount of people, if you count them, who made the exit with Lot. Interesting. Abraham must have known that Lot had 10 relatives in that city. And he was interceding for them. Very, very important. And so Jesus says to the Pharisees, Abraham saw my day and he was glad. It could also make or be a reference to Abraham's encounter with Melchizedek, which is a theophany, is a pre-incarnate appearance of Jesus Christ. But Jesus is the one in that portion of John chapter 8 that says, I am. Listen, you and I don't get what that means. It would be equivalent today for someone to stand up and say, I am God. Now, I saw a man on TV utter a heretical declaration. I thought God was going to kill him on the spot. And I am not kidding. This man, very well known. I hope none of you watch him. But he's very well known on TV. He has a ministry that's titled by his name, the Blankety Blank Ministries, with the big logo behind his head. He's about 5 feet tall, little tiny guy, real squinty little eyes together. He's got perfectly combed hair. His wife is often on the program. He has a daily teaching program. And he stood up there and he said, I am God. Just as Jesus is, I am. And I thought my TV was going to blow up. That's blasphemy. He invoked the word, the name, ego emi in Greek, which is a title reserved for God alone. Only God is the ego emi. Jesus says, I am ego emi, which is this. I am the only one. I am the self-existing one. I am the cause. I am the originator. I have, when he says I am, no beginning. I have no end. I am pre-existent. I am before all things. When somebody spouts off I am, like Shirley MacLaine says I am, people better know what they're talking about, because that is the ultimate form of blasphemy. I am the self-contained existing one. Before anything was, I was there, and I have been. I am the creator, sustainer, orchestrator of it all. Jesus said that. People say, well, Jesus never claimed to be God. He certainly did. People who don't know their Bible just don't know that when he says, I am. He invoked the name that was found in Exodus chapter 3. Verse 14, when Moses said, when I go back to the children of Israel, whom shall I say sent me? And God said to Moses, you go back and tell them that I am sent you. You tell them I am has sent you. And in Hebrew, it is not the Greek word ego eimi. Of course not. It's in Hebrew. It's the word hayah. And it means to always have been existing, to be the one who orchestrates, the one who supplies all of your needs, the beacon, the source, the truth, the strength, the one. You go back, Moses, and you tell them, the I am sent you. Jesus, in Israel, nearly 2,000 years ago, told those religious hierarchies, he said, listen, I am. And if you doubt if they understood what he said, it said there that they picked up stones to kill him. They knew exactly what he was saying. And it was for that reason, by the way, that they got their gears going to plan his death.
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8: This is Hugh Hewitt for townhall.com. The future of the West and President Donald's reputation within it through the centuries will depend on the outcome of the ongoing battle with the Islamic Republic of Iran. America is decisively winning that battle, but it has not yet won it. If President Trump perseveres, that will not happen. If he abandons the battle, it could well be the worst foreign policy debacle for the United States since the end of the Vietnam War, rivaling even that of the catastrophe of President Joe Biden's command to American forces to quickly depart Afghanistan in 2021. Iran is run by religious fanatics. That is the defining threat Iran poses to the region and indeed the world. Most of the West doesn't want to deal with the implications of a theocracy, bound up in medieval theology and run by fanatics in possession of weapons of mass destruction. President Trump is willing to do this, and he's acted on it. Now he must finish the job. I'm Hugh Hewitt.
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12: With SRN News, I'm Keith Peters in Washington. The Federal Reserve held its benchmark interest rate steady Wednesday, but left the door open to raising rates in the future if inflation remains elevated. Federal Reserve Board Chairman Kevin Warsh says markets are responding to real-time economic data, and the Fed's shift from providing clues about its next moves may be helping.
13: Market participants are learning to play the ball, not the referee. and market prices will continue to respond in the direction and magnitude they see fit. This is, in my view, a change for the better. And we're just getting started.
12: Wall Street didn't like the results today, with the Dow plunging over 1,100 points, the NASDAQ plunging 433, with the S&P 500 lower by 112. This is SRN News.
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15: If somebody's teaching the word of God, you will hear God. You will hear God. Sometimes you will hear God and it will be an incredible comfort to you. You will leave knowing God loves me. I just needed to be reminded of that today. He loves me with such an unconditional love. And I was worried this week, because this week felt like I was wandering a little bit. And I know I love Him, but I haven't lived like I loved Him. And I haven't been spending time with Him. But man, it feels so good that I love Him. And other times, if you hear a prophet speak, you're going to leave and you're going to return home and you'll be like, I know I needed to hear that, but I didn't like hearing that. Felt like that pastor was meddling with me. He was messing with something in my heart. How did he know that about me? The answer is, he didn't. God did. And God's Holy Spirit gets all over God's word when it's faithfully proclaimed to convict your heart of sin, righteousness, and judgment. It's who God is. I mean, we hear stories all the time of people at Brave Church that we're not even teaching on the gospel and how to come to Christ, but they come to Christ because the Spirit of God shows them that Jesus is the Christ, the Son of the living God, and they can't take it anymore. And they repent and trust Jesus. We love that. In the last 2 weeks, I've heard two different stories from two different families. In their marriage, they were under such conviction during our service that they went home and one spouse confessed to another spouse they'd been living in adultery for a period of time and they couldn't take it anymore and they wanted to come clean. I wasn't even teaching on that. What happened? The Spirit of God got on His word and convicted someone of what they needed to hear at that time. Friends, that's why you want to be under the teaching of the word of God with somebody who will faithfully proclaim His word. It's different. And once you've sat under someone who will faithfully proclaim God's word, rather than their own ideas and their own ideologies and their own stories, you won't be able to go back and have it the other way. It will fundamentally bother you. Because you want to hear God, not a man. You want to hear the Lord Jesus Christ. So a prophet must preach and teach with authority so that God's people can hear. And here's the truth about this book. We get in arguments all the time over who said this, and you can get on Google and you can figure out who said it, and everybody says something different. But whoever said it good, so I'm taking it. You heard it from me. I'm saying it now. The word of God is like a lion. If you let him out of his cage, he can fend for himself. We don't need to apologize for the word of God. We just need to herald the word of God. When the word of God is heralded, God's people can hear and God's people can respond to whatever God says. Amen? A prophet must preach and teach with authority. Secondly, a prophet must provide an example. A prophet must provide an example. Notice what he says in verse 12. Let no one look down on your youthfulness, but rather in speech, conduct, love, faith, and purity, show yourself an example to those who believe. Means they can't just be a windbag. They can't just be a spokesman. They need to walk their talk. It means they need to be growing in the things that they're teaching. It means they need to practice what they're preaching. They need to be an example. Being an example is the Greek word tupos. It's like a mold or an image or a likeness. It's how you make a coin. You make a likeness of the coin so that every coin looks the same. Part of a job description of a prophet, preacher, pastor is that they would be an example to the flock of God. They would be an example to God's people. And how does he say it? Let no one look down on your youthfulness. Age doesn't matter. Your age is not your spiritual maturity. You can be young and spiritually mature, and you can be old and spiritually immature. Don't give people a reason to say that you're immature just because you're young. Don't make your youth be an excuse. Every scholar I've read this week says that Timothy was likely 30 to 35 years old at the time this was written. He's not a kid. Paul was saying to him, hey, just because you're talking to guys 60 and 70 years old, don't give them a reason to think that you're young. Don't act spiritually immature. You have every right to act as mature as they do. You're a man, be a man. You're a godly man, be a godly man. It means this, listen to me. If you're in middle school or high school and you're listening to me, you can walk in the fullness of Christ no matter what your age is. If you're in your 20s, you can walk to the fullness with the fullness of Christ. If you're in your 30s, you can walk to the fullness of Christ. Don't say these words, one day I will, as an excuse that you can't do it now. It's okay to yearn to grow in your spiritual maturity. That's fine. But don't use it as an excuse to stay where you're at. God wants to grow you and God wants to use you now. I mean, you see kings in the Bible like Josiah, I think became king at like age 6 or 8. I mean, God has plans for you no matter what your age. You don't need to wait until you get older to serve God. It's one of the biggest lies of the enemy. I used to believe that lie. I used to listen to a pastor like me preach like, yeah, one day when I'm old like him, maybe I'll give my life to Christ in a more certain way. No, no, no. God wants your whole life and he wants it now. He wants you to give him your best now. Right? Be an example for him now. We say, well, how do I be an example? Well, glad you asked because he gave us some specifics. How about in your speech or in your conduct? How about in how you talk? What you talk about? What excites you? You know, the Bible says, for out of the overflow of the heart, the mouth speaks. What overflows your heart? What do you speak about? What's your topic? That if somebody gets on that topic, man, you can talk about it forever. Is it sports? Is it hunting? Is it dance? Is it your hobbies? Is it your vacations? Like, what comes out of you when people talk to you? What are you most excited about? Here's what he was telling Timothy. What should come out of your mouth is your love for the gospel and the Lord Jesus Christ. Your speech should be seasoned with salt and grace. And yes, you're a truth teller, but you're also gentle and you're gracious because you want to see all people come to Christ. Let your speech, and when people hear you talk, hear wisdom in your life because you're living for the Lord in such a way that they're not. Let your speech represent him. How about your conduct? It means walk your talk in your conduct. It means how you live and how you spend your money and where you go and where you eat and what you do. That when people see you as an example, they would say, when I see a person speak like that and act like that, I know there's a God. That's what he was telling him. Now, in case you're sitting here today and say, well, that's for a prophet and a pastor. Thank goodness I'm not called to that. No, no, no. It's for all of us. We're all called to be examples of the Lord Jesus Christ, that when people see us and we claim that we know Christ in the way that we talk and in the way that we act, people would say, yep, I know that they're telling the truth. There's integrity there, right? And then he goes on and adds three others to that list. And he says, here's how you should also grow. You should grow in your love and your faith and your purity. What's your love? You should be growing in your love for God and your love for other people. If you love God, you will love other people. You can't love God and hate your brother. If you do that, you're a liar. Well, I just hate all those people out there in that category. I hate that political party, that whole group of people. I hate that group of people and their sexual identity. I hate that group of people over there that think like that. You can't love God and hate groups of people. You can't love God and hate people. Because Jesus Christ died for that people, that person. He loves them. Right? If you grow in your love for God, your love for people will grow. Your love for people is evident that you're growing in your love for God. So if you love God, you will love people. Even people that think differently, which means that they're wrong. And you'll love them anyway. Right? Some of you are about ready to meet up with some of them this Thursday at a meal, right? keeping it real, Thanksgiving week. Love people. Love people. Love God and let it translate in your love for people. And how about faith? Faith is not just my faith in Christ. Faith is continuing to grow in Christ. We say around here, the hardest step of faith that you'll ever have to take in your life is the next one. You got to keep taking steps of faith. One of the hardest steps of faith you'll ever take as a non-believer is to trust Jesus Christ as the Lord of your life. And then once you're a believer, then God will take you down a journey and it's the next step and the next step. And then it will be how you become generous with your money. And then it will be how you forgive somebody that's wronged you. And then it will be how you use your career as an opportunity to serve the Lord. And then it will be how are you good in your single life? Or how are you good as a spouse? Or how are you good with your kids? Or how are you good with your parents? Or how do you use school as an opportunity to witness to the Lord? Or all these different things. And how do you continue to take that next step of faith? It means we should always be growing with Christ. That's what it means. Our love is growing, our faith is growing, and what does he say? Our purity should be growing. Now, we read the word as Americans and think, well, just don't be sexually immoral, and that's part of it. But just because you're not sexually immoral doesn't mean that you're pure. Pure means there's nothing in you. There's no distractions. Your heart is pure before the Lord. And Jesus said, blessed are the pure in heart, for they will see God.
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15: Pure means there's nothing in you. There's no distractions. Your heart is pure before the Lord. And Jesus said, blessed are the pure in heart, for they will see God. Like, is there anything in your heart that's bubbling to the surface of impurity that God wants to remove? Let him get that out of there so that your heart can be pure before the Lord and can be pure before other people. So there's no shame in your life. There's no guilt in your life. You know you've been completely washed and completely forgiven, and you're living in that. And that's how you provide an example. Now, most of us want our spiritual leaders to provide an example. We just don't want to be the example for other people. So it's good if our pastor does it. It's good if our small group leader does it, but I don't really need to do it. I'm not really there yet. No, God wants you to be that. Jesus said, follow me and I'll make you fishers of men. Jesus' command of discipleship is follow me, become like me, do what I do. When I command you to do something, go do it. What does Paul then say? He says, follow me as I follow Christ, 1 Corinthians 11:1. And then in Philippians 4 and verse 9, I'm paraphrasing. He says, what you have seen in me, what you have heard from me, what you have watched in me, what you have listened to from me, put this into practice and the peace of God will be with you. What were the disciples of Jesus saying? Follow Christ. And here's how you're going to grow. If you follow me and the way you see me going after Christ, I promise you, you'll grow. That's an example. An example means if you walk the way I'm walking and you talk the way I'm talking and you go the way I'm going, you will grow in Christ. And who does God want to act like that? Every single person that's called on his name. That's the message. It's a job description for the prophet that you would not only preach and teach with authority, but you provide an example, that there be integrity in your life. We can look throughout the Bible. There's all sorts of great examples of men with integrity. Noah faithfully proclaimed the Bible, God's word, for 120 years. Daniel faithfully stood up in Babylon and proclaimed the word and prayed out loud. Job was faithful through all of his trials. Joseph was faithful in his purity, even when tempted with sexual immorality. Do you have integrity in your life? Do you have integrity with your finances and how you spend and how you're generous with your money? Do you have integrity with your family and your friends? Do you have integrity when you go through trials? See, the world is looking for people that not only preach with authority so they can hear it, but they're looking for people that can provide an example so that they can believe them. They're seeing somebody that's actually walking this out. Okay, it's believable. Fill in the blank for me. You know this. We've done this before. People that will say, you know, I don't want to be a Christian. Christians are just a bunch of... You heard that, huh? because there's not enough examples of people walking it out. It doesn't mean we're perfect, because none of us are perfect. We'll all admit to that. But what does it mean? It means when I do something wrong, to the extent that it's been seen, I confess and forsake it. It means I'm walking away from it. It means if I hurt your feelings, I'm telling you that I'm sorry. Means if I need to ask forgiveness, I'm asking forgiveness. I'm being a testimony to what God is doing in my heart, so people see living examples of what it means to actually believe that Jesus is the Christ, the Son of the living God. Amen? And he wants all of us to walk our talk and be an example, not only so people hear, but so that people can believe. And then third, he gives us this. He says, prioritize the word and the spirit. Prioritize the word and the spirit. Now, if you've been listening to these messages, I talked about priority being one thing the other day. You said, well, Pastor Jeff, you said it was one thing. You said prioritize your family when it comes to doing that. Now you're talking about prioritize, but you're using two things. No, I'm not. The word and the spirit are interlinked. They are interwoven. Why? Because the spirit of God, the Holy Spirit, the third person of the Trinity, penned the word. Men were moved by the Holy Spirit, spoke from God. The word of God was written by the Holy Spirit. Even while he chose men to be agents of his written word, the Holy Spirit wrote the word. The written word reveals the living word, Jesus Christ. When the living word is proclaimed and Jesus Christ is exalted and glorified, the Holy Spirit also uses that to bring conviction to your heart and show you what steps to take. It's the word and the spirit in conjunction. Now, why are both equally important? Some churches don't prioritize either. Some churches don't ever open a Bible. I mean, what do you do if you go to a church that doesn't open the Bible? You leave. It's just easy. But some churches don't open the Bible, and some churches don't believe in the power of the Holy Spirit. I believe in both. I believe in both equally. But what happens a lot of times, especially in our culture, some churches tend to swing the pendulum one way or another. And some churches are really strong word churches, and they open the Bible and they proclaim the word and they're faithful in the word, and God bless them that they are. But anything that involves the Spirit of God doing something supernatural, they're kind of scared of. They're a little unsure about. And they tend to say, well, we're about the word and the Spirit's in us, which is true. It's true. But we don't want to see all that crazy stuff. And their version of the Spirit is people swinging from the chandeliers and acting crazy. We want none of that. And I don't want any of that. But there's other churches where you sense the Spirit of God's at work, and they believe the word and they know the Spirit of God's true. And you sense that God is with us when things are being talked about, but they're not anchored enough to the word. And they say, yeah, when people are into the word, they have to think too much and it squelches the spirit. No, no, no. The word of God and the spirit of God work in tandem together. And oftentimes, word of God churches like ours are afraid of spirit of God churches. And so instead of shepherding what may not be right, they tend to want to shut it down. I don't want to shut anything down that the spirit of God wants to do. Do you want to shut anything down that the spirit of God wants to do? I don't. I want the fullness of everything that the spirit has. I mean, 1 Corinthians chapter 14, all throughout that chapter, he says to pursue spiritual gifts, eagerly desiring that you may prophesy. And at the end, he says you should be encouraged to want to see prophecy in your church, and don't forbid the speaking of tongues. He just tells us everything's got to be done in order, because if it's not done in order and it's craziness in the church, people will say they're out of their mind. You've been to some of those meetings? I've been in some of those meetings. Where I'm looking around and supposedly the Spirit's doing something, but it's not representative of who I see Jesus being in the Bible, and it's wrong and it's out of order and it's not in place. And even though these people would say, oh, but I was so moved, it's not right. But then there's other places where the Spirit of God doesn't move to the full because we don't let him. We talk about that he can. He might heal people today. He might be able to allow people to worship. He might be able to allow people to speak in tongues. He might have prophecy, but I'm not so sure. So I'm just going to hunker down in the word. I think both are wrong. How about the fullness of the word and the fullness of the spirit? And we let God's word be the judge on what's happening in the church. Amen. This is what Paul was telling Timothy. The Spirit of God and the Word of God are of equal importance. Notice what he says. Until I come, give attention to the public reading of Scripture, to exhortation and teaching. Well, what's the public reading of Scripture? It means that you'll open your Bible in the church and read it and explain it. It means that the thoughts coming from the preacher, the prophet, whoever is standing forward, the thoughts need to be the thoughts that are coming from this book, not their own thoughts. Not, I spent time with the Lord this week and I was really moved, and so I wanted to tell you about this. And by the way, there's one or two scriptures that will support this. No, no, no. This is what God wants to say, and I'm proclaiming him to you. So make sure you read the word. Don't be embarrassed by the word. The word of God is what brings life to God's people. Like, how do you know Jesus died on the cross? The word of God tells us. How do you know he rose from the dead? The word of God tells us. How do you know that the Holy Spirit was active in the early church? Because the word of God tells us. How would you know anything if the word of God didn't tell us anything? It would be our guess. We'd be speculating. So read the word of God. And then to do what? Give exhortation and teaching. Well, what's that mean? What's exhortation? Exhortation is simply this. It can take the form of a warning or rebuke, encouragement, an admonition, a challenge, counsel, comfort, some sort of application that helps you take the next step in your faith journey if you're willing to hear. That's what exhortation is. And teaching means you're going to systematically teach through the whole counsel of God. It means there's no part in this book that we would say, well, I can't teach that part. People won't like that part. Now, any and all are wide open to whatever God wants to say at any time. And through that, his Holy Spirit will bring a word individually. That's why you can hear this word and you can hear the message today. And he's doing something over there in that man's life right there. And he's doing something in this gal's life right here. And he's doing something over in that boy's life back up there. And it's all different because it's the word of God and the Spirit of God doing a work. Amen? So where should you go? You should go to a place that heralds the word of God, where the word of God is taught, where the word of God is exhorted, where it's not just, hey, this is what the Bible says. This is what you should do with what the Bible says. Like, as a result of hearing this, what are you going to do now? Because if you don't do anything with what you hear, it's as if you didn't hear it at all. God's not up here just to hear you say, oh, I heard you today, God. What are you going to do about it? What are you going to do about it? Nobody can make you do anything about it. God loves you enough that he'll even allow you to make your own decision about what you want to do. But what should be happening in the church is that the word of God is faithfully proclaimed. And why is that important? Because when the word of God's faithfully proclaimed, you can grow. The word of God is food. If you don't eat, you can't grow. If you don't have the word, you can't grow. It's impossible to grow. God has us preach with authority so people can hear, provide an example so they can believe, prioritize the word so that you can grow. But not only the word of God, also the Spirit of God. Because what does he say in verse 14? Do not neglect the spiritual gift. Within who? You. Friends, at the time that you gave your life to Christ, if you've repented and trusted in Jesus, at the moment that you did, the Holy Spirit came to indwell you forever. And Romans 8 verse 9 says, if you do not have the Spirit of Christ, you are not of Christ. You say, well, I don't know if the Holy Spirit came into me. If you repented and trusted Jesus for the forgiveness of your sins, the Holy Spirit indwells you. He's there. 1 Corinthians 12:13 says he baptizes you into the family of God, which means you've been brought into his family. But Ephesians 5 and verse 18 tells us that we need to keep on being filled with the Spirit. What does that mean? It means this. The Holy Spirit is a person. It's the third person of the Trinity. When you accept the Holy Spirit, all of the third person of the Trinity comes to live in you. Not part of him, all of him. So if you're a Christian, you have all the Holy Spirit. Here's the problem. For many Christians, the Holy Spirit doesn't have all of them. You have all of him. Does he have all of you? See, at the moment that you're saved, you are delivered from the penalty of sin. You never, ever have to worry about it. But God takes us on this journey of sanctification, and he helps us, he allows us to partner with the Spirit so that we can be delivered from the power of sin. Which means what God wants to do in your life is to give you power over the sin that you once had. We sang a song earlier in our service called Egypt. And I think about the story of Egypt. God got the Israelites out of Egypt, but it took him a little while to get Egypt out of the Israelites, didn't it? When God saves you, God immediately takes you out of the place that you once were, out of the kingdom of darkness, and delivers you into the kingdom of his beloved son, in whom we have redemption and the forgiveness of sins. You're his. But then God spends the rest of your life wanting you to partner in a journey with him so that he can get all the junk out of you that was in you before you got saved. Right? God is trying to cleanse you and purify you, which means once you're saved, you're not done. That's just the beginning. God wants to grow you in a process. And every day he wants you to wake up and say, Lord, I'm yours today. I'll walk in your Spirit today. I'll do what you want. I'll go where you want me to go. I'll be who you want me to be. And as you begin to partner with the Spirit doing that, God grows you and sanctifies you so that as you look over your shoulder days, weeks, months, or years later, you will realize I'm not the same person I was when I first got saved.
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13: Second half hour of the show today. Let's catch you up on some of the topics we're talking about. Then we're going to go around the world to some of the other content that is happening, because there's a lot happening, including some real big pushback in Iran. And you're going to hear President Trump had some not so G-rated language to say about what he's going to do next to Iran. Maybe we can figure out a way to do that in a more edited way, a more radio-friendly way, but did not take too kindly some of the attacks that came onto our base in Jordan. We're going to discuss that. Also, Dr. Fauci, please. All about, of course, the questioning surrounding his journal entries. That, again, I want to clarify. We say journal entries. This isn't someone came in and stole this guy's, you know, fuzzy pink journal. We are talking about someone who was keeping a government log. I think we need him. That's maybe a more apt way to put it. A government log each and every day of what was going on. And yes, it's written from a very personal and sometimes, in a way, teenage girl kind of way. And I mean that with, you know, love, as someone who has tween girls. It feels sometimes like the statements that were being made in this are comical. Of course, none of it should be treated with funny. Millions of people died. It was one of the worst things that's happened in our country. And it does make you question how severe people really on the inside were taking it during both administrations. But of course, Dr. Fauci himself, who, again, I have not

0: on here ever. I mean, someone who lays claim or blasts him. You know, I think there were a lot of people during that were trying to figure out the best way forward. And there were times where I would say maybe it was going too far with some people's thoughts and processes on him. But what it's clear with this journal entries that have come out is that not only is a lot of the, again, I don't think it's the conspiracy theories are true. It's more he was saying one thing, and really there was an alternate reality happening. It was not preparing the American people in the correct way.
1: Well, and once again, you brought up that, and these are what some of these entries are. Once again, not on a home computer, not on a personal diary written, but on a government computer as government record, as he's discussing very serious issues at the same time about the origins, talking about gain of function research, something we were told wasn't happening, all of this stuff. But here's some of those examples. Crazy, crazy. Donuts are being named after me. T-shirts have my picture on them and are being sold. San Francisco radio is dedicating a song to me. Curtis Mayfield singing Keep On Pushing. Coloring pictures with crayons for my picture. FaceTime with Trevor Noah. Instagram with Steph Curry. Big front page article about me in the Washington Post. Very flattering. I am the most famous and talked about person in the country and one of the most recognizable people in the world, etc., etc. It goes on.
0: And none of that is a lie. None of it is wrong. It's just the way it was presented. At the same time, you're creating a government log where you're supposed to be talking about here's what's happening day to day. And again, this wasn't something he probably had to do, something he was choosing to do. And then writing it in a way, he said, that was sadly and dark comedy at its worst, maybe. Just going, I can't believe this is really what was going through. The person who was trying to keep us safe during all of this, the person we were relying on directly. And look, a lot of people had pushback against him. I understand the pushback against him. I also understand the pushback against the pushback. But when you look at this kind of thing, that is, again, dark comedy, because it's an elderly man speaking like this about himself. I mean, how embarrassing. I mean, it's wild. It's wild. Phone lines are open. I want to hear from you. 1-800-684-3110. When we get back, we're also going to talk again about the response that is happening in Iran. That MOU is gone, everybody. And President Trump said some pretty strong words about what is going to happen next. We'll make sure those are edited, safe for the little ears. But, you know, only in a way that this president seems to say, at least out loud and publicly, and making statements. So we'll discuss that coming up here. Again, phone lines are open. I want to hear from you. 1-800-684-3110. That's at 1-800-684-3110. Liberty Drive. You know the drill. ACLJ.org. Have them doubled. We'll be right back.
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0: Get on hold, by the way. This is actually in this segment. I'll even take some calls. So 1-800-684-3110. I want to move us into what's going on in Iran. You know, there was a surprise attack that happened in our military base. And then what President Trump said to Fox News and what looks like the future of this conflict is going to look like.
1: Well, this is yesterday. There was a missile strike, which was attempted to be a surprise attack, is how it's being framed, by Iran on American forces in Jordan. We have military installations in Jordan, and that is what ballistic missiles were launched at on Tuesday. Central Command described it as an attempted surprise attack. Fortunately, all of the missiles were intercepted. So this was a failed attack by Iran. But the president had paused the fighting on Friday after, I believe it was 13 consistent days of striking Iran. This was as there were reports on Monday that the U.S. was in very deep talks with Iran, but that, once again, they had come back to the table. They had apparently said some things that allowed the president to believe that he wanted to pause the strikes on Friday. And what did Iran do? They utilized that to hit American bases. I know those watching this broadcast are not going to be surprised by this, but
0: I wonder why this keeps happening, in the sense of why do we keep taking the foot off the gas and saying, you know what, we're going to go back to the negotiating table, when every time, I know President Trump wants it to end in some sort of, you know, kumbaya moment where we are all shaking hands and he has created peace in the Middle East. And that's fantastic. I would love that. But the signs just point to that's not how this is going to play out. And it didn't play out this way, by the way, because we didn't really do the job. We didn't go in there and actually topple this regime. Let's just be honest. That should have been goal number one. Instead, you thought you're going to take out the top people, and then we're going to be able to talk and have these negotiations. Show me the proof that that works at all. Because at this point, you're having our military base attack, and then President Trump having to respond. And he responded out of rage to Fox News this morning. I don't even want to say rage. Who knows? I mean, this is President Trump. This is the way he talks. But to Trey Yingst, he said, again, this was a quote that was probably given over the phone, my assumption.
1: Yes.
0: He said, "We are going to beat the blanking blank out of them. You can fill in the gaps of what those blanks are." You know President Trump, you know the way he likes to talk. You know that I'm not a huge fan of that, but I understand in this situation when our military has been attacked that you do want to respond this way. So I'm not sitting here clutching my pearls, offended here that this is how President Trump responded. In some ways, how I kind of wish he would have responded from day one.
1: Well, and once again, we're also seeing a new interesting phase to this as well. This is there's also reports that Saudi Arabia, in conjunction with the U.S. military, was striking some targets that were in Iraq that were Iran-backed militias. Seeing more coordination with the military of Gulf states, especially if you see countries like Bahrain, Kuwait, start to get involved directly, publicly, there's no doubt that these countries have been supporting and participating, as well as we have our military facilities there. But if you see them on record of "we participated in airstrikes with the United States," I think that is a completely different game. I also think that it is something that could lead to pressure from those Gulf states in continuing what we started. And so that is a good thing, one, for the pressure that's on the American military, pressure back here at home, that letting the neighbors of Iran kind of take the lead moving forward. And I also think their prerogatives may be, we want to get rid of the state that is the infrastructure, the state government of the Islamic Republic of Iran, could be something that those Gulf nations want to see toppled. And therefore, you see a difference of, it wasn't the U.S. that went in and did it. There's some semantics games that could play out a little bit easier for the American people here back home. But it is interesting to see the Saudis that are taking a lead with this as well, coordinating with us. And I do think that if Kuwait, the UAE gets more directly involved, as well as Bahrain, you see a completely different chapter of this conflict, and something that could drastically change the outcome, something more like what we have been looking for and hoping for, which would be a regime change in Iran. And it would be carried out in a way that doesn't necessarily look like what we think of the United States going in and toppling a regime.
0: Yeah, we'll keep you updated on what ends up coming out of these statements from President Trump, what it actually looks like when he claims that, you know, this profanity-laced statement of what we're going to do to this country. We'll keep you updated on what that looks like, I'm sure, in the coming days.
1: Well, and to be honest, some of these threats from the president have not lived up to what we would have liked him to follow through with. When he has said, like, they're going to get hit harder than they've ever been hit before, yeah, sometimes it isn't harder than they've ever been hit before when they probably need it.
0: Sometimes it's just a threat. You know what? And sometimes that's probably a good way to play. Sometimes good negotiation tactic. Sometimes we need to actually be doing what we're saying we're going to do, or go ahead and respond and finish this the way it needs to be finished. I do want to take a call bouncing back to the Fauci situation. Let's go to Damon, who's calling in California. You can give me a call, too, at 1-800-684-3110. I'm going to take as many calls as I can in the next segment. Go ahead, Damon.
7: Hey there. I just want to start by saying thank you for your hard work. I love the ACLJ and what you guys do. You guys work hard for us, and I thank you for that.
0: Thanks, Damon. Appreciate it.
7: Yeah, and as far as Fauci goes, look, these people are lying to the public, and the results are murder, you know what I mean? Poverty, lack, and decrease for the American people, and it's ludicrous, and they need to be held accountable. Our lawmakers need to put these people in prison.
0: Damon, your phone dropped, unfortunately. Of course, look, when you have a moment where you have one of these big leaders taking the fifth 111 times, and of course you have this, but there is one big problem, and that is, of course, that Dr. Fauci and everybody else essentially involved in this was given a pretty darn big blanket pardon. And you don't want to strip people of their pardon authority. You don't want to strip people their Fifth Amendment rights. Okay. That will come back and bite you hard.
1: Yeah.
0: Both of those will, huge. So you may not like Dr. Fauci. And look, after reading this, and you know, you were all in a haze, and you look back and someone put, you know, the magazine covers from, just a couple months into
1: In Style. Let's
0: put that up. In Style one. I mean, you go with that one, which again was in July of 2020. We're talking about when the world was still very shut down, even here in the South, when everything was just starting to kind of repopulate in the South. Everything else was still closed around the country. And he's there, poolside, looking like a real cool dude. And now we know that this wasn't posturing. In some ways, I would have thought this was a creative photographer who took a interesting photo, kind of a funny photo of this doctor who has become this celebrity character because we needed that. But no, we read his diary entries and see that he was falling for his own hype, that it became what happens to a lot of celebrities, where you become incredibly self-obsessed. But you would hope the one celebrity that was dealing with millions of people's potential lives, and all of us lost friends and family to COVID. So I'm not undercutting that at all. And in fact, I'm standing up for them and saying, I would hope at that point, this is not what he was focused on. That he was actually focused on saving people's lives. And, you know, we haven't talked like vaccine stuff and any of that, because I can at least say, at least that to me felt like an attempt to help people. But the celebrity side, not that.
1: Well, and here's another question. Damon says, why aren't lawmakers putting people in jail? Our constitutional framework, the legislative branch isn't the executive branch that carries out law enforcement. They make the laws. They don't enforce the laws. That's
0: why
1: actually
0: we need to abolish Congress.
1: Well, once again, that's the point I wanted to make up, is that Even parliamentary systems where the executive function comes from the legislative as well, they aren't separated. That is something unique to America that we don't need to give up on.
0: We need to qualify that. I'm not saying that. No, I'm referencing an older show.
1: The Democrat Socialists of America are actually wanting to. They are not happy with the separation of powers, with the way that things go. And while we may see this injustice, it does protect all of us from someone that would want to abuse the system if this is followed correctly. That's why we fight for the Constitution, even when it comes to just a girl in a elementary school in Washington State, because it can affect all of us, that ripple effect, if we let one constitutional violation go forward. And a lot of questions are coming up about the pardon. And I think we should hold that for next segment. We got 1 minute left. Stick around.
0: 1 minute in this segment.
1: That's right. We're going to address the pardon because a lot of people saying it's auto pen, it's not valid. We're going to talk about that in the next segment because I think you need to hear what we have to say on that.
0: All right. We got a couple lines still open at 1-800-684-3110. If you're on hold, stay on hold. I'm going to get to you. That's right. Sounds like my favorite boy band, but it's Rocky, Barry, Bobby, and Dan. They're British boy band, I feel like.
1: Well, your favorite boy bands are British, always.
0: Yeah. You got
1: Never American.
0: Westlife.
1: That's why you said things about our Constitution. You want to go back to a more parliamentary
0: system.
1: That's
0: what I said. That's why you quote me on that.
1: Exactly.
0: 1-800-684-3110. Stay on hold. I'll get to you if you're on hold right now. And if not, get on hold. And we're going to wrap up this Liberty Drive strong here on a Wednesday. Be a part of it at ACLJ.org. Be right back.
8: We've witnessed monumental legal victories from defending the 14th Amendment and protecting our sacred American right to vote, the overturning of Roe versus Wade, and standing up for the religious liberty of our kids and seniors. But even with the many historic wins we've achieved, the battle is far from over. The attacks on our constitutionally protected rights persist. 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
0: Welcome back to Secula. We're going to take your phone calls here right off the bat, but Will wanted to address Big Sharpie Gate, okay? Right?
1: Sharpie Gate?
0: Right, and then Auto Pen.
1: Auto Pen.
0: Auto Pen. Right. I was trying to click Sharpie Gate with something else. That's right. That was election thing.
1: Logan's going to get all the keywords that will make this YouTube video not get
0: it's
1: served.
0: It's 2020 all over again, everybody, okay?
1: No.
0: We're bringing it back. Don't you miss it?
1: So I do think it's interesting, the pardon issue, which a lot of people want to bring up, that the auto pen concerns, et cetera, whether or not it's a valid pardon if Joe Biden did not sign it himself. One, here's where everyone should be cautioned. If we go down that road, they are going to try to do that for every pardon of every president. They're already trying to build. President Trump doesn't have the mental capacity to be president, so therefore, they're going to try to invalidate everything he did. through that argument.
0: Because two things can be true at one time, by the way. Was Joe Biden in control of the presidency? Was he making these decisions himself? By the way, I believe with all his pardons, yeah, I think he was probably pretty high up involved in it. But let's say he wasn't, okay? That is also not the same as everything with an auto pen is now invalid, because you would then, as Will said, there are plenty of people that use an auto pen professionally who were making those decisions. They just purely don't physically sign the document. They're not putting a wet signature down. They have somebody doing that. That's not uncommon. So you then have to go to that conversation of, is we mentally able to do that? We're able to have the, and that is not the road we need to go down. They were pardoned. Live with it.
1: Well, and here's the other thing as well. As textualist, as an organization that fights for the written word of the Constitution, not as a living, breathing document as President Obama would look at it. And many of the liberal judicial philosophers would say that, you know, you can just infer different things based off of it. When you read the pardon power, it's Article 2, Section 2 of the U.S. Constitution. You can read it. It talks about it's under the Commander-in-Chief Clause of Section 2. And then it gets to, and he shall have power to grant reprieves and pardons for offenses against the United States, except in cases of impeachment. Effectively, he can't, because it's outside the judicial process, it is a political process, impeachment within Congress. That's another separation of powers argument there. But all it says is he shall have the power to grant reprieves and pardons for offenses against the United States. Article 1, section about signing laws.
0: Well, take some calls, Will.
1: Article 1 of the Constitution, we're talking about passing legislation, actually specifically talks about in Section 7 that the president shall sign legislation. There's no requirement for a signature of a pardon. Many people believe the president could just speak a proclamation of a pardon and it be valid. So the auto pen argument of trying to say he didn't officially sign it is trying to infer something there that also, I think the only person who could maybe make the case that those pardons aren't valid are Joe Biden himself. If Joe Biden were to come out and say, they signed these and put them out there and I didn't, that would be one thing. But Joe Biden has never claimed that these things aren't valid, that it wasn't a directive of him, that he did not indeed pardon these people. So I think it's a very dangerous road to go down if you start to, because of Joe Biden, because of the issues he had, you try to make a rule that then will be a one-size-fits-all rule that they will use against President Trump. And anything you like going forward, they will try to find a loophole eliminating what happened the prior 4 years whenever parties change power.
0: I want to go ahead and take some calls. We're going to try our best to get through everybody, but let's start with Rocky in Virginia. You go ahead.
13: I just want to ask you, where in the Constitution does it allow communists or dictators or monarchies to come into this country and hold office? And they're trying to do everything that Donald Trump did to protect this country, and they're going to turn it all the way back the way it was, because they're allowing illegals to come in here, and they dominate the states because they put them all in these big cities.
0: Yeah, Rocky, hey, I'm only going to cut you off because we are just going to run out of time to get to other calls. You're saying, where does the Constitution allow it? I mean, essentially, these are people that are being elected normally. They're also running a political parties that are accepted in America. They're running as mainstream Democrats. Even if they're Democrat socialists, a lot of times they are not adopting that they're adopting the platform, not necessarily adopting the party. There's nothing stopping that at this point.
1: Well, once again, the First Amendment gives a lot of broad protection for freedom of association. Once again, you don't want to start weaponizing something that is not in the Constitution to try and say you can't be, you can be a socialist in America.
0: Yeah.
1: You also have the right not to vote for those
0: people. Yeah, if people want to torpedo the country and they want to elect those people fair, what are we going to do about it? We got to fight back. Okay, let's go to Dan in Ohio. Dan, go ahead.
14: Yeah, I was back on the Iran thing. I was just wondering, they say we're going to upgrade and bomb them more and everything. I'm wondering why we ain't hitting the Iranian guard. I mean, I think these are the people that really need to be removed from the earth, and I just don't see it happening.
1: Well, I think, Dan, one, we don't have a readout of every target that's been hit by the government. We don't know exactly what the strategy is, and that's the way it operates. Those are classified things. But I know that the IRGC is who we are fighting in this, that when sinking the Navy. They took out the IRGC Navy as well. There are that differentiation between the regular Army and the IRGC, and I think the big battle is between mostly IRGC targets. So I don't know if we are targeting heads of the IRGC like we were in the early days of that anymore, but definitely the fight right now is mostly against IRGC.
0: All right. Thank you, Dan. Let's go to Barry, who's calling. Barry in Montana. Go ahead.
15: Yeah. A question on the pardons. If I remember right, 4 or 5 years ago, between Jordan and Jay, been a longtime listener, they were talking on a pardon that when you got pulled in front of Congress, you could not plead the Fifth.
0: Yeah, I'll bring that up with them and see if they want to address that next week. And look, there is precedent to that, which is what was brought up today. But that doesn't mean it isn't an option.
1: Well, one, if you do plead the Fifth, but you have that pardon, that is what there is precedent, as Logan said, that you don't have the concern of jeopardy or the risk of endangering yourself, incriminating yourself. Now, the other angle is, could he be arguing later that, and this would have to be in a judicial forum, that I have fear of state retribution, of state prosecution, so still wanting to keep that Fifth Amendment. But here's the other thing. It's not just all of a sudden you say, you can't do that. Now they are going to have this vote scheduled for August 5th on whether to hold him in contempt.
0: Yeah. So we'll see.
1: So if he's in contempt of Congress, there are issues that could go along with that as well.
0: Yeah, and then we'll be talking about more years and years. Let's quickly go to Bobby. Bobby, you got like 20 seconds. Go ahead.
16: I'm confused about what Donald Trump's going to do. Do you sense now that he's going to do it the right way in Iran, or is he still going to hold back? That's my question.
0: Yeah, Bobby, I don't know. Look, I don't hold your breath. I'll look to see what happens here. I think that a lot of times these are big threats that hopefully bring people back to the negotiating table. I think that's President Trump's plan. So far, it has worked in temporary bursts. It has not worked in a long-term strategy. I'm sure there are better people who are more educated than I in this topic, and hopefully they're the ones making this call with President Trump. We will see. I don't want to say I've lost hope. I think there could be some really good things that can still come out of this conflict with Iran. You hope so. We'll see what happens. Look, we got more shows coming up this week, but we're wrapping up the Liberty Drive. 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Thanks for watching. Thanks for listening. 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Until then, we'll talk to you later.
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3: I remember praying, Lord, if you've any mercy, take me home. 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
4: Well, that's Sheila Walsh sharing a very powerful way to understand heaven and how that understanding can impact our lives right here on earth. 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